0: again, this happened. There was pushback. A lot of people were excited. And then they found out President Trump got involved. And of course, you have the political world going, oh no, what do I do here? Because I want our team to win. I want our team to succeed. And I agree with this. But President Trump gets directly involved. And you did talk about this from the Oval Office.
1: That's right. This was just moments ago before we went live here on the broadcast. Here's President Trump addressing this in the Oval Office. Bite one.
2: So I saw the play. And I'm a person that loves sports and was a good athlete. And I understand sports really well, really well. And that wasn't a foul. That wasn't even an infraction. That was two guys running full speed that happened to crash into each other. Yes, I asked for a review by FIFA. I spoke to a man who's highly respected. And by the way, whose level of respect has gone up tenfold.
1: So right there, he's talking about he made a call, said, hey, I didn't tell him to overturn. I said, hey, can you look at it? Could you do a review for your good buddy here in the United States? The irony that we're starting to see now is, one, the left that has there was even headlines that said, you know, the Democrats are conflicted about U.S. success. It says Democrats grapple uncomfortably with World Cup success. That is from Politico. So they didn't want the U.S. to be doing well in the first place because it's politically unsavory for them.
0: Well, it's even that whole, the whole cultural success that is happening on the World Cup. It's not even just to do with the team. The team itself, I think, is doing well. We'll see how things go. I think it's still going to be a very uphill battle. But that's kind of beside the point. The good PR that has come out of the World Cup about America has been well beyond what people expected. Because, like we've told you, you go to Europe, you go to the UK, you turn on the news, guess what they're talking about? Donald Trump, just like here. Sure, they may be talking about their own world leaders as well, but Donald Trump gets the, you know, front page above the fold. And they've been told how bad America is right now. Well, we just saw historic 4th of July. We just saw the 250th. Hopefully you all had a great 250, celebrated well, stayed safe. Hopefully you all still got all your fingers. But either way, even if you don't, hopefully you had a good weekend celebrating our country, our independence. And we are now seeing this celebratory nature. We got a really special offer. We're going to give you it coming up in the next segment. I'm excited about it. You've been asking for something like this. We'll be right back.
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5: With SRN News, I'm Keith Peters in Washington. A former campus police officer says he found an apparent sniper pad on a gravel rooftop near where Charlie Kirk was assassinated. Monday's courtroom testimony by the former officer comes as prosecutors seek to show they have enough evidence to put defendant Tyler Robinson on trial for murder. After a story was published in Politico in which a woman declared that Democratic senatorial candidate from Maine, Graham Plattner, forced himself upon her, Plattner denied the charge on X. However, Plattner says, quote, regardless of the inaccuracy of the reporting, but mindful of the political reality it will inflict, we are taking the time to reflect on the best path forward. Plattner is running as a Democrat against incumbent Susan Collins in May. More details at SRNNews.com.
0: Welcome back to Secular Look. I am also excited to share with you some pretty cool things that the ACLJ has been doing for years. You have asked us to do special items, merchandise, if you will, swag. And I've always kind of pushed back against it. I don't know if there was really a demand for it. But you know what? The team this time said, we really want you to do something special for the month of July. Logan, it's America's 250th. We are celebrating right now. It's a very hot summer. People need ways to enjoy the outside, to get out. And this Independence Day was so special. Hopefully, again, you had a great one over the weekend. Whether we had friends and family over, just were, you know, hanging out, shooting off fireworks, enjoying each other's company, spending time. And I know that some people went out to the big giant celebration. Some of you had backyard celebrations. Some of you had indoor celebrations because it was pouring rain or 150 degrees. But look, it's quite an extraordinary accomplishment that the ACLJ is ready to celebrate. So, in honor of that, we are launching ACLJ Independence Week. It is a very special week where we're focusing on, of course, our rights, and that we want to preserve life, liberty, pursuit of happiness. Let's go for another 250 years, Will. What do you think? I think we can do it.
1: I'm here for it.
0: But with that, of course, all your donations are doubled right now. 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
1: $250
0: or more, which we know that is a stretch for people, but it's $250 or more. You not only will get your gift doubled, but you're going to receive an America 250 ACLJ exclusive limited edition challenge coin and a very cool ACLJ cooler bag. And we have videos you'll see about this. Again, these are very limited. We're only going to do it for the first 250 people that donate right now. So I want you to be part. Is that the number right? Or just 100?
1: I think it's 100.
0: 100. First 100 people to donate 250. And look, if this kind of thing works and you guys like it, again, you have to do it from that specific link, aclj.org/USA. If you guys like it, maybe it'll inspire us to do more because I know you've always asked for something like this. But we are still continuing on our discussion about not only American patriotism, which has shown really, there's been a big spotlight on it because of the World Cup. But now there's a spotlight on the game today, the match today, as President Trump has directly gotten himself involved in this, saying, you know, I know sports, I saw that foul, and that foul should not have been a red card. Of course, a red card, if you don't know, not only removes that player from the game, brings it down to 10 players, it also typically keeps the player from playing. They're suspended for the next game. Obviously, we are in a very highly contested World Cup here in American soil. You have been having it in Canada, the USA, Mexico. Mexico eliminated last night, and the USA still in it right now. So we're going to talk about that. Whether President Trump should have gotten involved, will he get involved even more? Are you cool with that? The fact that there is this sort of connection with sports. I mean, we know President Trump. We had UFC Freedom 250 there just a few weeks ago. We know how involved he has been with the UFC and for that kind of patriotic celebration. But this is different. It's on the world stage. It's going to bring a lot more attention. I want to hear from you. Phone lines are open at 1-800-684-3110, 1-800-684-3110. We also are going to be joined a little bit later by Jeff Balaban from ACLJ Jerusalem, who's going to be joining us, giving us an update as they did a big celebration of America in Jerusalem.
1: Well, and one other thing I want to bring up is that when you see this conversation, it's not just about that President Trump, you know, decided to make a call to the FIFA and say, hey, can you look into this? There wasn't actually an appeals process because of the rules of the World Cup. So
0: that's what makes it a little.
1: Exactly. It wasn't like USA men's soccer could go themselves and file an appeal of this red card. But it's a broader conversation, right? Because you're starting to see the chatter around it of all the people that have been trying to put negative vibes on America, whether it be from the World Cup or for the 250th celebration. You saw Chuck Todd saying, you know, it's just such a shame that we have to be celebrating the 250th with Trump as our president. You see all of the stuff I talked about last week with the fireworks display, with the Washington Post exclusive about pollution from the air quality, how bad it was going to be. By the way, update on that. CNN, they couldn't let Washington Post get all the credit. They put out on July 5th, so yesterday, residents of Washington, D.C. briefly experienced the worst air quality of any major city in the world, according to a company that ranks pollution globally, as the capital reckoned with the aftermath of a massive 40-minute 4th of July fireworks show. This goes all back to that. Whether it's
0: it was 40 minutes.
1: Yeah,
0: that is a lot of fireworks.
1: Logan, it set the world record for biggest pyrotechnic display in history. Topped one that happened, I forget, Singapore, I believe, with more fireworks. It was 850,000 fireworks. Like, incredible. And at the same time,
0: I was nervous about that 20 shot that my kids lit in the backyard.
1: Well, I mean, I don't know that they are professionally trained pyrotechnic artists, yeah. So I would have been nervous for you.
0: Yeah, bye-bye fingers.
1: But with all this, the fact that they're like, oh, it briefly experienced the worst air pollution in the world, it goes back to the conversation that we had last week of, and I know we had a caller that said I was being flippant about it.
0: We can't have nice things.
1: It's what it feels like. Because also at the same time, they're saying D.C. had this pollution issue. What about marginalized communities in Lake Buena Vista, Kissimmee, Florida, that experience fireworks shows, extended ones, every single night of the year? Yeah. They're not writing those stories.
0: There's probably 40 minutes of collective fireworks every night.
1: They agree with the politics of that company doing it. They're not doing those exposés. They clearly have a fireworks beat writer over at the Washington Post, but they're not getting into it. Why? Because they are being blinded by politics at a moment when the United States can look unified, can be strong together, because people are enjoying our nation as we host the World Cup. We are seeing success in places we have not seen normally success to this level in the sporting world. People are recognizing that, oh, this is a good thing. And yet you're seeing at every turn the people on the left and the media organizations that back them up just trying their hardest to tear it down. There was a Washington Post headline this morning, as tomorrow begins the NATO summit in Turkey. It says, as America celebrates the 250th birthday, will Trump declare independence from NATO? Like, trying to be cute with the headlines about something that just should be a unifying thing. Right. The other flip side of that is there's a lot of people like, one can dream.
0: Time.
1: So it's one of these frustrating situations where they don't want us to be happy. Yeah. They don't want us to be unified. They want to say, if the U.S. continues to have success in the World Cup, there's an asterisk by it.
0: And by the way, again, I want to put success in the World Cup in a very different way, because is there a chance the U.S. loses tonight? I don't want to put that out there, because obviously I'm cheering for our home country here. But yeah, I mean, they're playing a very difficult team. They were in the World Cup. The U.S. has just now started to really start to be one of the thriving nations for this sport. If we get eliminated tonight, do I think that all of a sudden the goodwill that comes from the World Cup for the next 2 weeks is going to go away? No, because you have all these nations flooding in and creating an atmosphere that not only is bringing international culture to us, which is great, but it's also showing the warmth that is coming out of so many areas of this country. You hear some good talk out of L.A., you hear some good talk out of New York, but where you're hearing the good talk really coming from is when these people are traveling all throughout the rural areas, through the South. Again, when you think about Europe, you're thinking about it in a way that is so small comparatively to what we have here, that people kind of imagine Europe the way they even treat themselves. It's odd. I've been in London before, and people are like, oh, this concert is 35 minutes away. It's a whole nother market. You know, it's 20 miles away. And you're like, okay, well, if that was here, that would be your local hometown arena show. But the way that it's just set up is very different. So now they're traveling across this country. They're seeing the good that has come through the United States of America, that it doesn't meet up to the force-fed lies that have come out of their version of the mainstream media, which is largely controlled often by the same players. And that has been positive. And I think what they're going to see is tonight, win or lose, that good vibe continues going, because you're seeing that in games that have Morocco. You're seeing it in Norway. You're seeing these sort of almost American-style party elements being, you know, successfully celebrated inside America, but in an international stage. And I think there's been nothing but positivity that has come out of this World Cup. I've been excited about it for years. Remember, the next World Cup, I believe, is also hosted in three different countries throughout Europe. And then beyond that, it's going to be hosted, I believe, in Saudi Arabia, which they're already beginning to do. So, again, we're talking about 2030. It's going to be a very different World Cup, as you're going to try to see a similar messaging, by the way, that's going to come from Saudi Arabia. They are going to try, as they have tried for many years now, for Riyadh season, man. They were going to see this be a big push towards the next World Cup. I think World Cup 2030 is in Morocco, Portugal, and Spain, but then the one following that, 34.
1: Right.
0: Again, I think they're already prepping for it because they don't have necessarily that infrastructure ready to go, is at least rumored to be in Saudi Arabia. They're all looking at us. Eyes are on America right now. I want to hear from you at 1-800-684-3110. We are going to head over to ACLJ Jerusalem in a little bit. 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You got to go there. You're going to get that special offer. We'll dive into that when we get back.
6: We've witnessed monumental legal victories from defending the 14th Amendment and protecting our sacred American right to vote, the overturning of Roe v. 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Countless unborn babies remain in jeopardy. 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
0: We're back, everybody. Welcome back, by the way. Hope you all had a great Independence Day. Hope you had a great weekend celebrating this country. And of course, today, I feel like the festivities keep going as America performs and plays in the World Cup today. And of course, it couldn't be America without a little bit of political controversy as President Trump stepped in on the infamous red card that happened during the game, which would have prevented one of our top players, Balogun, from playing in today's game.
1: Right.
0: Because that's how the rules are. You get suspended after a red card. And we'll see what happens. Because President Trump stepped in, they reviewed it and said, you know what, President Trump, we think you're right. Now, look, I think we're all being objective. I think those of us who follow the beautiful game do go, yeah, I don't think that was worthy of a red card. But I think we have seen some really bad officiating throughout this entire World Cup, and it feels like the officials are trying to be characters themselves within. It feels very much almost like the UFC, where you can point to one individual ref. You can now point to that guy.
1: Or it feels a lot like the SEC football. Like, it's like,
0: you find that one guy.
1: You got Williamson over there.
0: Exactly. Yeah,
1: he's it's being very paid similar. By Alabama.
0: That's the closest thing. But if you've tried to, like, picture what it's like to be playing in the World Cup, or to go to a World Cup game, or go to a game, even an English Premier League team, it is very similar in vibe to Southern college football, where it is a community event. You are representing your area, not just a school, or not just that you are a diehard, been with it since you were a baby type of person. You know all the chants, you know all that. It has a very similar emotion, very similar fan base that is just as passionate. So you take that and you broaden it out to the world stage. Now that's what we're seeing here. But we're also seeing this great positivity that has come from this. And I have been so thrilled to see that throughout the last few weeks as the World Cup has taken shape. And now we're starting to get into the heated eight times, and of course, it couldn't not get a little political. I want to hear from a call. Let's go to Ann, who's calling in Pennsylvania, watching on Facebook. Ann, go ahead.

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2: About positive things. It's okay. Bad things are going to happen. We have to point bad things out. But as commentators, as the media, we have a duty, we have a responsibility to point them out in a realistic way, to not point it, not hyperbolically point them out, and also not lie, which is what the left-wing media does, is lie. And they lied about America. So these people in these different countries that, like you said, came into America, got to see what America, for what America really is. And that is a blessing in disguise. Trump won a huge, massive victory in 24. Popular vote, electoral college vote. But yet we have to people, some certain people on the right have to question everything that he does or doesn't do. Oh, the timing of the war and what should happen and how this shouldn't happen. And how is he dealing with it? And his fake war experts that come on these shows, instead of letting the president do his job, right? Bring the country together, which is what he's doing. And God forbid people applaud all the good things. Don't we all see people for the good? We don't look at a person, right? The ACLJ doesn't do that. We don't look at people. I don't look at people. I look at their good points.
3: Right. Thank you for your call. Once again, it is wonderful that also the men's soccer team is playing tonight, that almost we can continue the celebration of Independence Day. It gives us that freedom, if you will, to enjoy it. And I think when you look at what you even brought up, the people that have come here that have been like, oh, this is great. These people are kind. They're getting outside of the New York, Las Vegas, Disney World, LA bubble that most of European travelers are going to one of those spots. They're seeing the rest of America. They're not just seeing the tourist spots. And they're like, oh, this isn't what CNN International or the BBC tells us. This is completely different. To them, watching those networks abroad may think, oh, wait a second. How did that person win an election? No one likes him in the country. There's such a twisted worldview in the world when it comes to foreign media as well as American media that they aren't telling the true story. They're not telling the story of this nation. And that's why even in this Independence Week, we're going to bring up things and talk about things that make this country great. Why we strive for a more perfect union. We understand that we are not perfect. We're not going to stand here and say every single thing we do is perfect. But what is it? It is striving towards a more perfect union with a foundation that is solid, that is strong. Don't let the media or the radical leftists that are now getting nominations to go serve in the House of Representatives in the greatest country on earth. They are elected officials and they're wanting to tear down the foundations of that. And we're going to get into that with video presentations this week and many ways to continue this celebration. There is no reason not to, Logan, to really live in this moment, this 250th anniversary, because if you're hearing negativity, turn it off. Turn on this show, and we're going to give you some positivity at this time.
4: That's right. Look, the ACLJ team has put together some really great video presentations. We're going to play some of those in the back half of the show, specifically one they did with the National Archives. I think you're going to find very interesting. I know we told you we're going to go to ACLJ Jerusalem, but as things happen, that's going to be put off for another day. We're a live show. That's what makes this show fun. But instead of that, we're going to hear from you and see some of these special videos at 1-800-684-3110. I did want to take another minute as we are wrapping up this first half hour. We are just starting one of our big celebratory weeks, celebratory months, where we ask for your donation. But today, it's a little bit different. And for the first 100 people that donate, specifically at aclj.org/USA, if you give over $250 in honor of 250, look, come back to me. I'll show it to you. I'm going to do this, you know, whatnot style. Look, here's the ACLJ cooler bag. It's actually very cool, very well done, high quality, Will. You know, I'm looking at it. Very good.

0: seams. I'm looking at the seams. They look nice. But, of course, it's ACLJ, America 250, very nice. And as well as the challenge coin here, which, again, is a very, it's not a random, you know, we didn't just get these overstocked somewhere. These are specifically ACLJ branded. We don't do a lot of merchandise. We don't do a lot of items very much. You've asked for it for a very long time, and I've never done it. This is the opportunity. If you give $250 or more, the first 100 people to do that, which I think we can get through today, everybody. This could end today. You get the challenge coin and you get the cooler bag, and that'll be shipped directly to you. That's at aclj.org/USA. I know we're having some fun with it, but look, it's the first time Will and I have had to come out here and do something like this, so give us a little grace here. aclj.org/USA, or scan the QR code you see in front of you. Again, one person said they think I could fit in that cooler bag. I don't know if that's a threat, but it's also it's also not accurate. I'm just going to make sure you know this is, you know, you could pack a lot of hoagies. I think this is, you could have a whole party of hoagies in there. All right. Yeah, we'll be right back.
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0: Welcome back to Seculo. The second half hour of Seculo starts right now, and phone lines are open for you. We got some people been on hold for a little while. We're going to get to them at 1-800-684-3110. Talking about a few different things. A lot of it stems from President Trump getting directly involved in the World Cup. And we go, Logan, this is not really why we tuned into this show, to hear your sports analysis. That's not what we're talking about here. We're talking about how America has been perceived throughout this weekend, the 250 celebration. And look, I know there was a lot of weather issues. There's a lot of weather issues in D.C. A bunch of my friends were up there to perform. A lot of them weren't able to perform. Which, by the way, and maybe I'll pull this to play later on. There's an incredible performance of America the Beautiful that is on a channel that, you know, my wife and I run. It's CCM Magazine by our friend Carrie Malinakis, who performed at the Kennedy Center last year, who was going to perform there. And it's just a beautiful performance. She's got a new album out. So that's just a quick promo for her. But if you're looking for some great patriotic music, that is a great place to go. It's called Oh Beautiful. It's out. Just a little plug there for her. That being said, we are seeing this sort of confusion, because on one hand, you have the reality that people from all over the globe are traveling to America and are experiencing the wonders that are this nation. And on the other hand, you have the media desperately trying to fight back against that notion. But they can't seem to do it. Why? Because you see the joy that is happening. And it's not just happening at Team USA games. It's happening yesterday when Norway defeated Brazil. And, you know, the whole stadium erupts, rowing from the Norwegians that are there. A lot of which, by the way, are Americans who have embraced maybe their Norwegian ancestry, or maybe just decided this is the team I'm going for. They're a bit of the underdogs. You have what happened in England versus Mexico. You have all of this happening around the world. You're seeing North America be celebrated in a way it hasn't been celebrated in a very long time. And the media doesn't know how to handle it. And with that, they get themselves involved. Now, President Trump, no stranger to controversy, decided I'm going to make a call as well, because he didn't like one of the penalties that was called, a red card called for one of our top players, which would have prevented him from playing tonight in tonight's match. However, FIFA decided to review it, and we know President Trump and FIFA do have a very good relationship as the host, one of the host countries, and they decided to side with him. Now, that is going to start the unraveling of the media conversation of whether President Trump should get involved. Look, I think you can have that debate whether you want him to get involved in FIFA. You think it matters one way or the other. But it does create a bit of a story that can be a little bit negative towards our country at this time. But we hope you continue your celebrations over the next few weeks and really throughout the next month, really throughout the whole year that you'll be celebrating. Look, I was at in Orlando, Florida. I have to say, it was the most patriotic celebration I've ever seen in some of these areas that you maybe wouldn't think. Like Will brought up, the Walt Disney World. I mean, you could buy America 250 merch everywhere you were. The crowds were packed in there, ready to celebrate our nation. Again, it's people from all over the world that were traveling. One of the most fun moments actually happened when we were there. Again, if you want to talk about the international influence and the joy that was being spread throughout the country, we were sitting at a restaurant where a Brazilian tour group was there, and it was during the World Cup game. We didn't even know the game was happening, and a goal happened while we were sitting there having dinner, and the entire restaurant erupted and like, in just hugs and shared joy and excitement. And again, surrounding them, this is a Brazilian tour group, but surrounding them was all of the America 250, was all of the things that we were doing celebrating our country. And it was a great moment. It was a great moment to remember how different we are and how unique we are as a society. We have some phone lines still open. If you are on hold, we are going to get to you. So stay on hold. In the next segment, you're going to see a special video presentation also from our team here. They were able to get some really great access to the National Archives. And you're not going to miss this really cool piece they put together. And again, right now, all donations are matched. But if you are donating over $250, you're one of the first 100 people to do that at aclj.org/USA. You get this special ACLJ commemorative challenge coin commemorating America 250. Again, custom-made ACLJ branded, as well as that cooler bag, which I know you all want, especially when you feel the heat happening right now. You got to keep these Sammies cold, Will, and you're not going to be able to do that without something like the ACLJ cooler bag. You guys have asked me for years for merch. Well, you know what? I'm doing it for you right now. Limited to 100. Do it today. We'll be right back.
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0: Welcome back to Seculo. Go ahead and get on hold if you want to be on the show today. If you've been on hold, wait. I'm going to get to you at 1-800-684-3110. We've got a special video presentation, and we are live throughout the rest of the show, but our team has put together some really great things. And again, as we celebrate the 250th of America, you know, heading out of what was a historic weekend, we also decided here at the ACLJ during the month of July, we typically do something where your donations are doubled. It's kind of on our calendar of those months, those big celebratory months. We decided to change it up a little bit. You have always asked for ACLJ product of some kind, and typically this is not something we do. You know, it's not that we're against it. It's just not really in our normal wheelhouse of what we do. But we decided to switch it up, and for a donation of $250 or more, specifically at aclj.org/USA, the first 100 people, which again, no one's told me that we're getting close, so I believe if you do it right now, you're still good. I'll find out a number as if we do get close to it to make sure you do it. But look, first 100 people that do it directly at that level, we know that's a lot. You get a cooler bag that's ACLJ Freedom 250 branded and a special challenge coin. Just a cool little, you know, nice gift to you for this celebration of America 250 and of the ACLJ. Again, phone lines are open at 1-800-684-3110. Our team has been hard at work, though, and for the last year, even putting together some incredible pieces. And one of them, they were able to visit the National Archives, which is very cool. It's something you need to experience as well if you haven't. You may not even be thinking about it. I mean, it hasn't even crossed your mind. Well, after you watch this video, and again, this was unique for our team. They had special access, which is awesome. And I want you to take a look at this great video presentation as you consider donating to the ACLJ or you consider calling in right now at 1-800-684-3110. Take a look.

0: The National Archives is America's record keeper. And that's important because it preserves our history. It preserves who we are as a people. There's an entire story that can be told here over 250 years. It's the American story, and it's told right here at the National Archives. And it's important that people all around our country and all around the world have an opportunity to visit these presidential libraries and National Archives facilities and learn from this history. My name is Jim Byron, and I am the senior advisor to the Archivist of the United States, and I am currently performing the duties of the Archivist. The National Archives is the final repository for all of the records of the United States government, going as far back as our founding. Everything up until World War I is actually in this building, and then after World War I, there are records all across the country. The understanding of history today absolutely helps to protect what the Founding Fathers wrote into those founding documents. Now, you look at the Bill of Rights. What in the original Bill of Rights is called Article 3. Look what it promises. Free speech, right to free assembly. Most fundamental qualities that we are able to enjoy as Americans came out of thoughtful debate and dialogue, but more importantly, principles that these Founding Fathers could write in those liberties into something that would survive the test of time. This was a radical experiment. I mean, these were concepts that needed to be tried. And if you look at the effect 250 years after the Declaration of Independence, I'd say we're doing pretty well. For all those millions of people that come through the National Archives every year, and especially for the youngest visitors, I hope that they can take away that they are the legatees of an incredible history of 250 years of America, of the American story, that they carry forward the principles that our founding fathers enshrined into these founding documents. You know, if we don't look back and understand our history, there's a real risk that, you know, going forward, we can lose it, lose that understanding of what drove these people 250 years ago to build a new government, to separate from the most powerful empire that the world had ever known. When you see young people walk through and have a chance to go up and, you know, be face to face with that tangible symbol of American freedom and American liberty, it's really something. And it's important to instill in them the knowledge of what came before them.
1: When you look at that video and what our team was able to put together, it's wonderful to see. When you see those documents that, unless you're going to the National Archives, you don't normally get to see them even filmed and showcased in that way. And our team was able to go do that. We thought it was just such a wonderful opportunity. But it's something that we here at the ACLJ, when we fight for constitutional freedoms, when we fight to preserve and to fight for a more perfect union, it is because of those foundational documents. So at a time when the world has all their eyes on the United States, you saw around the world other cities lighting up their monuments in American flag displays, celebrating with us 250 years.
2: Yeah, Paris, London, Jerusalem.
1: Yeah, it doesn't feel like even those nations that you see, oh, they're upset about NATO, really worried about it, you know, and you also contrast that with the positivity we're seeing from real people on the ground as they come and visit this, and in real everyday Americans that aren't stuck in the Beltway bubble. And then you also contrast that positivity and that excitement over 250 years of freedom with what you're hearing even from the mayor of New York. He gave a 15-minute speech behind George Washington's desk, and one, it was turned the wrong way, which was remarkable that the...
2: So I thought that was a message.
1: Really? You think he did it on purpose?
2: I thought it was supposed to be like, you're the boss.
1: What? Oh.
2: Like, you're... Like, that's
1: maybe,
2: why I took
1: well,
2: it.
1: it wasn't clear. It just made him seem like oh, the socialist doesn't know how to use a desk because they're not working.
2: I thought too highly of the concept of it.
1: But even that, the man that is now the kingmaker for Democrat politicians, that is getting Democrat socialist elected to Congress.
2: And by the way, I want to make sure that's not hyperbole, by the way. I think we got to give credit where credit's due.
1: Oh, absolutely.
2: 100%. He is massively controlling the party.
1: And he gives this 15-minute speech, of which the media was saying, can you believe Trump is going to give a speech on the 250th? He's just making it about himself. No, that's what any president would do. He's giving a speech talking, trying to twist the concept of American exceptionalism, trying to say what actually makes America great is that our ideals aren't set in stone. And even this, taking a moment to divide us more, listen to Bite 7. This is just a small bite from that speech of him trying to say what's not great
2: Trump
1: about.
2: Or Mamdani.
1: This is from Mamdani. In his 15-minute speech behind the flipped-around George Washington desk, take a listen.
3: As we mark 250 years, what do we see? We see a city of contradictions within a nation of contradictions. We see the wealthiest country in the history of the world, one where children go to sleep hungry while the world's first trillionaire hungers for more. We see monopolies that dominate every industry and oligarchs who buy elections. We see masked agents terrorizing our streets, eating food cooked by our undocumented neighbors before spiriting them away in unmarked vans. We see a nation whose immense wealth has been built by those with calloused, dirt-streaked hands, those who toil on factory floors and chisel into stone. And we see a nation that has allowed so much of that wealth to be held instead in the soft hands of a precious few.
1: He is the mayor of one of the most important cities in this country.
2: In the world.
1: In the world, yeah. And he decided the 250th anniversary was a time to divide the country, to showcase the division along political lines. There was no, within that speech, there was nothing that gave any sort of unifying call. I want to hear what you think about that. And we've got a couple other bites we can play as well in the next segment. 1-800-684-3110. As we look forward to building a more perfect union, do you think it looks more like what Mayor Mamdani would say of that, you know, what makes America exceptional is that we're not tied to everything within these documents? That whole, it's a living, breathing constitution type of message that he's giving and trying to divide us even more on that day. Or are you proud to be an American still? I know I am. Yeah, give us a call.
2: Look, there was a lot of celebrations happening. And make sure we don't miss out on that. In the USS Nimitz, our friend John Androsic, Five for Fighting, he performed his hit song Superman. Everyone knows that. But he performed it alongside a former Israeli hostage from October 7th. A really beautiful moment. I know he's reached out to me this over the weekend about coming on and talking about that experience. You had so many of these celebrations happening around the world. Fort Campbell had a celebration of the late, great Charlie Daniels, who passed away today back in 2020. And they had a hologram performance of Charlie Daniels, keeping that legend alive. There was a lot of great American celebrations that happened. And let's not forget that as well, as the nation is perceived sometimes to be more divided than it actually is. There are times that we can get together and celebrate. We saw that here in Nashville as hundreds of thousands of people took to the streets. We'll be right back with more on Secula.
4: We've witnessed monumental legal victories from defending the 14th Amendment and protecting our sacred American right to vote, the overturning of Roe versus Wade, and standing up for the religious liberty of our kids and seniors. But even with the many historic wins we've achieved, the battle is far from over. The attacks on our constitutionally protected rights persist. Countless unborn babies remain in jeopardy, and across the globe, innocent Christians are being targeted and killed across this country and around the world. 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
6: March 4th, 1865, the Civil War was nearing its end. The nation was exhausted, divided, and grieving. On that day, President Abraham Lincoln delivered his second inaugural address, just 700 words spoken in about 7 minutes. 41 days later, Lincoln would be assassinated. Yet the words he spoke that day still echo through history. In that brief address, Lincoln referenced God 14 times, spoke of prayer, and quoted scripture repeatedly. He reminded Americans that both sides of the conflict shared a common faith, saying both read the same Bible and pray to the same God, and each invokes his aid against the other. Lincoln understood that political division alone could not explain the nation's crisis. More than 160 years later, America still wrestles with division, truth, and our dependence on God. The question is whether we'll remember the wisdom Lincoln left behind.
2: Welcome back. Last segment of the day. We still got some time for some calls, though. You can call in at 1-800-684-3110, 1-800-684-3110. Let's go ahead. Actually, I want to start with the mayor of New York City, as we know that riled up some people online here. Of course, as we talk about celebrating America, we know that there will be someone who will be happy to bring some division to our nation, at least for political purposes.
1: That's right. And let's go ahead and play this from the mayor of New York in his 15-minute speech. And this one doesn't have as sharp of divisional tones, but it's kind of him rewriting history of American exceptionalism, trying to take that under his own banner, as we know what his agenda is. We know what candidates he is pushing forward. So just with that context, take a listen to what the mayor of New York had to say just over the weekend.
3: There is a term so often used to describe our nation and those who have shaped it. American exceptionalism. American exceptionalism, the conventional wisdom tells us, makes our freedom a little more free, is how we dug the Erie Canal and irrigated the West, is why children in faraway lands grow up dreaming of one day moving here. And yet the irony is that the story of America has so often been written by those who were told by others with power and influence and wealth that they were anything but exceptional. For generation after generation, we have been told that when the world has sent its people to our shores, it has not sent its best. It sent Puritans and Sikhs and Quakers and Muslims and Jewish people who were banished for praying the wrong way, worshiping the wrong gods, angering the wrong people. It sent peasants and serfs from slums and shtetls who were treated as less because they hardly owned clothes, let alone land. It sent immigrants from whom power was something someone else had. We are told that America is exceptional because we are richer, stronger, more powerful than everyone else. The truth, my friends, is that America is exceptional because here, nothing is fixed into place. The frontier may be closed, we may have walked on the moon, but the work of fulfilling the values first enshrined in the Declaration of Independence, that work endures, and it belongs to us all.
1: And once again, you hear that the America is exceptional because nothing here is fixed into place. And when you think of what their agenda is, you see that it is not a look back at our Constitution and our Declaration of Independence, even though he may say that. Fulfilling the values first enshrined in the Declaration of Independence, we know for a fact that leaders within his party scoff at the words of the Declaration of Independence. We have videos about that coming out this week that will show you that, you know, our God-given rights is something rejected by his party as something other than, no, really what it means is it's the government that gives you your rights, because if you think it comes from God, then you're no better than Iran. This is the reality of the American left today in the leadership. Not every individual that's an American liberal thinks this way, but it is the leadership and what they are pushing and how much more radical these candidates are that they're putting forward that they do not ascribe to what is in these foundational documents.
2: I want to go ahead and take a call. Let's go to Texas with Marion. Marion on line one. Go ahead, Marion.
7: Yes, always a pleasure to be on your show. God bless y'all and all the hard work that y'all have been doing for decades. I really appreciate being on your show. I just wanted to make a point that a lot of countries, first of all, after what's happened this weekend, I feel more patriotic. I feel prouder of the United States of America than I've ever felt in my entire lifetime. And things that I've heard is like other countries don't have the opportunity to celebrate because what do they have? You know, they've been under dictators. They've lacked freedom, et cetera. And let's not forget that Obama, when he was president, he went around the world and made apology tours trying to apologize for America the way we are. And I'm proud to have a president like Trump today who is proud of America. And he points out the good things. Well, you know, we're the most powerful nation that's ever been in the world. We're the most generous nation. Anytime there's a national disaster anywhere in the world, who are the first people to go and respond and try to help those people out? It's the United States of America. And let's not forget some of the leaders of the other countries, you know, like Russia. They've had Stalin, Gorbachev, Putin. Italy had Mussolini. Cuba, Fidel Castro. China had that Z guy that's still horrible. North Korea, Kim Jong-un. Iran's probably the worst of all. But the United States is different because we get our rights from God. And the first three letters, we the people, indicates that our founding fathers gave up their power and everything so that the people could govern themselves. And the more that I've learned about how this all took place today, I am prouder to be an American than I ever have been in my life. And God bless you guys for all the great work that y'all have done over the decades. I'm very proud to be part of y'all.
1: Thank you, Marion, for your call, for your sentiment. I think that's how a lot of people feel during this 250th. I see more people just wearing Americana, whether it be 250th gear or the flags that they're putting in their yards, than I've seen for any July 4th before. There is a real movement with real Americans, not Beltway Americans, that really feel the pride of America right now. And I think all you have to do is look at the contrast. As you mentioned, Iran, they were having the funeral for the Ayatollah this weekend. They're able to do it now that it's the ceasefire is holding. But you see, what do you see? You see oppression. You see, you know, a lot of those people, some are bought into the death cult there. So there are true believers that were marching. You know, others that are probably forced to be there so that the numbers look impressive to the world stage of look how many people are grieving for the supreme leader. And women that are covered head to toe because not by choice, because they are forced to. It is oppression. And those that are behind it, they say, oh, the Trump cult, Republicans are a cult. No, a real death cult is what Iran is. And you saw that in the sadness of that, the imagery that comes out. It's heartbreaking that, one, there are true believers in that death cult that are marching around the cities in a 12-hour funeral processional for their dead supreme leader. And then you look at the joy and the beauty of America. You see the opening of the Teddy Roosevelt Presidential Library in North Dakota and just the vastness.
2: I'm talking to AI Teddy.
1: It was so incredibly heartwarming and just proud to be an American seeing all of this. I agree with Marion. It's a great time to be a part of this American experiment.
2: Will stole my cooler bag, so I can't show it right now. But look, we only got a minute and a half left. Oh, that was aggressive. No one told me he was going to slide it in.
1: Well, I thought you could handle that.
2: I wasn't looking over there. I don't know. There's a camera here, Will. That's my peripheral vision, not the greatest
1: right
2: now.
1: Normally you and I take good cues from each other.
2: Yeah, I didn't feel it. But there it was. Here's our ACLJ cooler bag. Fill it up with all them hoagies. You can do it today. $250 or more. 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If you do that, you get it. Tag me on social media. I'd love to see how you're utilizing these, hopefully for good ways. I'd like to see how you're celebrating using our merchandise, if you will, these special gifts. You can only get it with a gift. You know, it's a free gift if you give over $250 to the ACLJ. We send this as just a nod and a thank you to those who support the work of the ACLJ. 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You give above that and it is doubled. And of course, if you want to give under that and it's okay, you don't really want one of these pieces, that's great too. 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We'll talk to you tomorrow.
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10: Hi guys, it's Anthony. On Sunday night, February 22nd, Father Tom laid down to go to sleep in peace. And the Lord took Father Tom home to his heavenly reward to be with our Lord and Savior, Jesus Christ, for all of eternity. Father was able to preach and teach about not only the love of Jesus, but about the kingdom of God for 41 years. Father Tom's dream was always for his preaching to continue on while he is in heaven. As we are about to listen to the words of Christ, released through Father, Father Tom is in heaven doing his part by praying for us and interceding before the throne of God for you. 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As we prepare to listen to Father Tom's preach, open your spirits to allow the Holy Spirit to pour into you in a way he never has. 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

0: In his second letter to Timothy, the Apostle Paul writes these words, "I charge you in the presence of God and of Christ Jesus, who is to judge the living and the dead, and by his appearing and by his kingdom, preach the word. Be urgent, in season and out of season. Convince, rebuke, and exhort. Be unfailing in patience and in teaching." This is In Season and Out of Season, a Bible teaching ministry with Father Tom DiLorenzo.
1: Good day. It's Father Tom, and I'm glad to be with you today. The Word of God says, be urgent in season and out of season with the gospel so that people would be saved. You see, why this urgency? Because hell is a possibility. No one speaks of hell anymore. Jesus did. I don't want anyone going to hell. And the only one that saves us from hell is the Lord Jesus Christ. No one talks about hell. Oh, I've gone to many funerals. Not being the celebrant, because I don't canonize people. And at the funeral, you would think you had St. Henry there, that he did all these wonders. Yeah, you know, at a funeral, my topic is not Henry, if he's the dead person. My topic is the risen Savior, so that the people who are mourning may be comforted, so that God will do something in the midst of death. I don't canonize people. I don't have the right. If they were faithful, I would tell people. Mary Ellen was faithful to the end. She loved the Lord Jesus Christ. I know it. Because when I went to her house to bring her Holy Communion, she would talk about the Lord Jesus Christ. I know that who Mary Ellen was. I'm not worried about Mary Ellen. She knew Jesus, she loved Jesus, and she spent her life on people. I don't canonize people. I don't have the right. But I'm going to tell you, I've had funerals of people that were very, very low people. They had committed crime. What did I talk about? Oh, they weren't saints, neither am I. I talked about mercy. I talked about forgiveness. I talked about the love of Jesus. Oh, yes, that mercy is being held out to us to the last breath that we take. The mercy of the cross of Jesus to the last breath that we take. I didn't canonize the person. I said what was real. Mercy is given to us if we want it. And who am I talking to? I'm talking to the people at the funeral. They're hearing the message of the gospel, that mercy is for them too. I don't know these people, but I do know one thing. All have sinned and fallen short of the glory of God. Me too? All have sinned and fallen short of the glory of God. So what do I do at this man's funeral? I proclaim the Lord Jesus and how he gave his life for me and for us while we were yet sinners. For the scripture says, while we were yet sinners, Christ died for us, the righteous for the unrighteous, while we were yet sinners. Whoever is in the congregation, maybe they haven't gone to church in 38 years. They're hearing the message of salvation that God wants them. He doesn't hold 38 years against them. He says, come to me, all of you who are weary and find life burdensome, and I'll refresh you. Oh, it's my pleasure and my blessing to proclaim to people that are in the church for a funeral that haven't beckoned the doors of the church in years. It's my blessing to proclaim how Jesus loves not only this person that died, but for everyone in the congregation, that he gave his life for you, and that he has a plan for your life. Oh, yes, you know, people listen. People listen. And you could tell, I taught grade 6, and I knew when the children were listening. Their eyes were open wide, not a sound in the room. They were hearing and they were listening. When there is a funeral, there are many people that come to a funeral that have no experience with Jesus. We need to love those people and present the gospel of forgiveness to everyone who beckons the door of the church. That's real. I remember once going to the grave, and this man came up to me, and he said something like this: is that salvation for me too? Oh, I said, yes. He said, I haven't gone to church or prayed ever in a long time. What does that mean? Oh, I said, now, Jesus is beckoning you, that he's knocking on the door of your heart, and he wants to come in, and he wants to forgive you, and he wants to fill you with the holy life of God. Well, we do not hold anyone as if they are not good. Jesus died for the unrighteous like myself. And I need to proclaim that Christ wants to touch, heal, bless, and forgive everyone who hears the word of God. Funerals are the best place to do it. It is, because, you know, we have the guests in front of us. And all of us are going to be here one day. Oh, I say that. All of us are going to be the guests one day. We'll be in the middle of the aisle of the church. Where do you stand with Jesus? Where do you stand with Jesus? He beckons you. No one who comes to me will I ever reject. He beckons you. Just remember, you're going to be the guest one day at a funeral. Me too. What are you going to do about it? What are you going to do about it? We need to give people the opportunity to accept and give their life to Jesus at funerals. I do the same thing at weddings. Oh, yes, at weddings. That the two become one. But as a matter of fact, it takes three to form the marriage of a Catholic couple. The bride, the groom, and Jesus. Three it takes. That's why we're here, inviting our Lord Jesus into the lives of these two people that have become one. That needs to be proclaimed. People are in the church. Some of them haven't beckoned the door and haven't heard the word of God in years. And so, I speak the truth, how and he beckons them to come unto him and receive mercy and forgiveness. How do I know that? The cross tells me that. The blood that he shed tells me that. No one is a hopeless case in God's world. All of us begin at the same place. All of us. All have sinned and fallen short of the glory of God. We all start at the same place. I don't want to finish there, but that's where I started. But the gift of God is eternal life to those who believe in Jesus. Oh, yes. Funerals are a blessed place to proclaim the gospel. I don't know who does it. I used to do it. And people would come up to me and tell me, I never heard that message before. Oh, I said, I'm sorry, but that message is the message of the church. And I'm so glad that you heard it today. How Jesus loves you. And no one who comes to him will ever be rejected. You see, it's all about telling people the truth. Maybe someone just snapped on the radio. Far from God. But let me tell you this. All of us started far from God. Oh, I never robbed a bank. But when I started, I was far from God. And I entered the life of grace. Thanks be to God. God forgave me. I confessed my sins. I was forgiven. But I started at the same place as the bank robber. All have sinned and fallen short of the glory of God. My sin was no less than the sin of a bank robber. I needed salvation 100%. So does the bank robber need salvation 100%. I look down on no one. Why? Because all have sinned, me, and fallen short of the glory of God. But listen to the next line. But the gift of God is eternal life to those who believe in Jesus Christ. Eternal life. Remember what Jesus said in John's Gospel. Eternal life is this, to believe in the Father and who the Father sent, the Lord Jesus Christ. Eternal life is believing in the Father and in Jesus. We are given that life of grace, eternal life. Thanks be to God. Thanks be to God. I'm going to tell you, eternity is forever. I don't want to spend forever in a place where I am not loved and cared about. I hope you don't want to spend eternity. So then what do we need to do? I'm going to tell you what we need to do. It's so simple. What did Peter say on the first day of Pentecost when he had just received the Holy Spirit? He said, repent, turn away from your sins, and believe in the Lord Jesus Christ, and you too will be saved. There's no one too far gone. No one too far gone. The message is for everyone, the saint and the sinner. No one who comes to me will I ever reject. That's real stuff. When people come to me and they're afraid of being rejected, I tell them this. We're going to pray, and if God rejects you, I'm going to give my life no more to him. But I know he's not going to reject him. Because Jesus said it. No one who comes to me will I ever reject. So I tell them, get rid of all the garbage. Get rid of it. Speak it out and never look back at it again. And they go to confession. And they speak it out. And what happens after? Oh, there's a void. And what do we do with the void? We invite Jesus into the void. For forgiveness. For blessing. For health. For joy. We invite Jesus into the void. That's why, you know, sometimes the hardened sinner is easier to be saved than the person in church. I remember a 90-year-old woman that I went to visit many, many years ago before I was a priest. And she was so sure, I am a Catholic. She didn't know Jesus. She was a Catholic. But she didn't know Jesus. So before I left, I talked to her about Jesus. How he loved her. How he gave his life for her. How he rose from the dead for her. And that he wanted to come in to her life. She was a church person without Jesus. We can have church people without Jesus. And we can have people that don't go to church with Jesus. The best is that go to church and have Jesus. That's the best. We will hear God's word and receive his body and blood. That's the best. And it's for everyone. No one who comes to me will I ever reject. That's what he says. And he means it. Are you that no one? Are you coming to him? Have you snapped on the radio today? to hear that you're not God's impossible case? You see, if you were God's impossible case, what you would need to do, we have a red candle in front of the Eucharist that says Christ is present. You'd have to carry that red candle with you forever because you think you're God, because you've not sinned. Oh, I tell you, the Word of God says all have sinned. Me, and you, and fallen short of the glory of God. The next line is wonderful, but the gift of God is grace through our Lord Jesus Christ. Anyone can come to Jesus, and we all come to Jesus as sinners. No one escapes that. We do not end up as sinners. We receive grace and the presence of God in forgiveness, and the life of God dwells in our hearts as we confess our sins and repent. The life of God. That's why people on death row who make an honest and wonderful confession, they will be judged, but they will be admitted one day into the kingdom of God. They made a profession of faith that they gave their life to Jesus and they asked for forgiveness. I tell you, you might not be a prisoner, but you have not gone to confession in 100 years. The Lord says, come unto me, and I will give you rest. Come unto me. Get rid of that dark portion of your life. Confess it and turn away from it. I will pour out my love and spirit within you, says the Lord. But that's up to you, and that's up to me. And I'm going to tell you something. There was a woman, I was told when I was a young priest, she was dying, and she was hateful. The pastor asked me to go and maybe listen to her, maybe talk to her about Jesus. It was the most frightening day that I've ever had. She was on her deathbed. I was telling her how she was loved and forgiven by the Lord Jesus Christ. I want none of that, said she. And I'm begging her, because I know she's going to hell. I'm begging her. He comes to you today. He loves you. No matter what you've done, he's got plans for your life and plans for your death. I want nothing to do with him. It scared the heart out of me that someone on their deathbed locked themselves out from the presence of Jesus. And I kept on trying to tell her how she was loved, cared for, and never forgotten. I hope when she took her last breath, she turned to Christ. It scared the heart out of me that someone so close to eternity said no, no, no. It scared me. Gone. Bring people that are on the brink of death into your presence. I don't want anyone to go to hell. And it is Jesus who saves us from hell. Oh, I've dealt with hard sinners. And they gave their life to Jesus. But you know what? I was just like them. I was a sinner saved by grace. What God did for me, he could do for him or her. And he did. You see, I've not robbed the bank. But I've sinned. And my sin is a sin against the whole law. I've not killed anyone by grace, but my sin is a sin against the whole law, including killing. Because the law is one holy place. Break one commandment, and you've broken them all. It's like a Ming vase, so beautiful. One chip, and it's worth nothing. one chip, and the Ming vase is worth absolutely nothing. I've sinned, but thanks to God I have a Redeemer. I've sinned, but thanks to God I can tell people, no one who comes to me, Jesus said, will I ever reject. One person says, I have never gone to church. I remember this really happened. I was on my way to Gloucester, and I picked up

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2: My friend, the Lord wants to take that torment out of your life. The Lord wants to give you peace. You did not do that in purpose. God has a plan for your life. God has a plan for your life. And I would think that little girl in heaven would want you to know that God has a plan for your life. And everything you've done, like myself, is under the blood of Jesus for forgiveness. We prayed. He asked the Lord to come into his life. I dropped him off at the place he wanted. I don't know how he followed up. None of my business. But you see, he was carrying this tortured guilt that he killed this child with his bus. Poor, poor man. Tortured. I told him about the mercy of God. I told him about what you're feeling is real. But you did not do that purposely. God wants to give you something you don't have. And that's peace. But you've got to let go of the torment. We prayed. I took him to his place. I went up to Gloucester to do what I needed to do. You never know who God puts in your basket. You never know. I never know who's listening right now. You never know. That's why we speak about him who's our salvation, about him who's our healing, about him who's our deliverance. It's all about Jesus. It's all about him. Nobody is too far gone. Nobody. Nobody. Nobody. The last second they can turn to God. I remember Bishop Sheen talking about, I'll have to do that tomorrow, about Bishop Sheen talking about people who had done crimes. May the Lord bless you and keep you. May he let his face shine upon you. May he give you peace. God bless you.
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6: March 4th, 1865, the Civil War was nearing its end. The nation was exhausted, divided, and grieving. On that day, President Abraham Lincoln delivered his second inaugural address, just 700 words spoken in about 7 minutes. 41 days later, Lincoln would be assassinated. Yet the words he spoke that day still echo through history. In that brief address, Lincoln referenced God 14 times, spoke of prayer, and quoted scripture repeatedly. He reminded Americans that both sides of the conflict shared a common faith, saying both read the same Bible and pray to the same God, and each invokes his aid against the other. Lincoln understood that political division alone could not explain the nation's crisis. More than 160 years later, America still wrestles with division, truth, and our

0: dependence on God. The question is whether we'll remember the wisdom Lincoln left behind.
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3: 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This is Denny Nugent with today's question. It comes to us from John chapter 19, where Jesus stands before Pilate and tells the Roman governor, quote, "You would have no authority over me unless it had been given you from above. For this reason, he who delivered me to you has the greater sin." Now, John, when Jesus says there is a greater sin, is he saying God hates some sinful acts more than others?
4: Well, what we learn from this is there are degrees of sin, and there will be equal degrees of punishment. Scripture says, for example, how much greater punishment shall he be thought worthy who tramples underfoot the blood of the covenant, who, knowing about the cross, tramples it by rejection. There are degrees of sin. There is lesser and greater sin, and consequently lesser and greater punishment. When our Lord says, "He who delivered me to you has the greater sin," he is saying that the sin of Judas, for example, the horrendous betrayer, or the sin of Caiaphas or Annas, the high priests, or the sin of the Sanhedrin. This is premeditated, aggressive, vitriolic hatred against Jesus is greater than the sin of Pilate, who had no control, who was intimidated, who was cornered. And that is a reminder that the more you know about Christ, the more serious your rejection of him becomes.
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7: So far has he removed our transgressions from us. 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Cheer up. You're worse than you think you are. And the gospel is better than you can imagine. As far as the east is from the west, so far has he removed our transgressions from us.
6: 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In today's episode, Pastor Brian continues his message from Psalm 103. In this lesson, Dr. Chapel illuminates the path to knowing the blessings of God and celebrates the Lord's declaration of his nature to us. You can find this lesson and many others when you visit unlimitedgrace.com. And while you're there, look for Pastor Brian's book, The Multi-Generational Church Crisis. This compelling book asks the question of the church, what could be accomplished in the name of Christ if we could better understand each other? Let's hear now from Dr. Brian Chapel as he shares the second half of the lesson, Remembering Dust.
8: I ask that you would look in your Bibles this morning at Psalm 103. Psalm 103. And to remind you, as we are going through the Psalms themselves are compiled from different times of Israel's history. And in this, the fourth book,
7: We have a collection of psalms intended for God's people in a time of trial and exile. As a nation, they have been separated from their land, smashed by an enemy. How do you praise God at such a time? This is one of the most well-known and beautiful psalms, as it speaks to a sinful people about a compassionate God whose mercies never fail. Let's stand as we read Psalm 103. Bless the Lord, O my soul, and all that is within me, bless his holy name. Now that's what I want to sink into your hearts today. Can you just repeat these phrases as I say them? Bless the Lord, O my soul, and all that is within me, bless his holy name. Amen. Verse 2. Bless the Lord, O my soul, and forget not all his benefits, who forgives all your iniquity, who heals all your diseases, who redeems your life from the pit, who crowns you with steadfast love and mercy, who satisfies you with good so that your youth is renewed like the eagles. The Lord works righteousness and justice for all who are oppressed. He made known his ways to Moses, his acts to the people of Israel. The Lord is merciful and gracious, slow to anger, and abounding in steadfast love. He will not always chide, nor keep his anger forever. He does not deal with us according to our sins, nor repay us according to our iniquities. For as high as the heavens are above the earth, so great is his steadfast love toward those who fear him. As far as the east is from the west, so far does he remove our transgressions from us. As a father shows compassion to his children, so the Lord shows compassion to those who fear him. For he knows our frame. He remembers that we are dust. We'll finish the psalm and the message itself. Let's pray together for this portion that we have read. Bless the Lord, O my soul, and all that is within me, bless his holy name. Father, I would pray this day that those words would by the end of this service be able to resonate from all. Those who struggle with the circumstances that have crushed them, those who struggle with the sin that even now attracts them. Teach them of a God whose steadfast love endures and is more powerful than the evil and the hurt of this world. Grant that we may rejoice in a psalm whose very intention was to give people hope in a hard time. You put this here by your Holy Spirit for our comfort and strength. So work by your Spirit in our hearts, we pray. In Jesus' name, amen. Please be seated. The Lord is merciful and gracious, slow to anger, and abounding in steadfast love. Now, those words may be so familiar to you that their significance has been lost to you. I mentioned in the introduction of our service, this is the most common way that God identifies himself in the Bible. I am merciful and compassionate, gracious, abounding in love. Where does that come from? Exodus 34. If I mention the events, you will know them. God has given the Ten Commandments to his people. As Moses is coming down Mount Sinai with the Ten Commandments, he hears a sound of partying. What are the people doing at the party? God's people are worshiping a golden calf. God has released them from Egypt. He's released them from slavery. And Moses comes down from the mountain where he's going to give them the blessed way that God tells them they should go. And what they are doing instead is committing immorality and worshiping a pagan god. You may remember Moses destroys the tablets. So God calls him back up the mountain. The Ten Commandments are written down again. And it's in Exodus 34, God says, write the Ten Commandments and declare who I am. The Lord, who is merciful and gracious, slow to anger, and abounding in love. It's not the only time it appears. 10 times in the Old Testament, this one verse is repeated as though God is saying, this is who I am. This is who I am. You didn't get it? This is who I am. This is who I am. It's like the spine that runs through the Bible. God's declaration of his own nature. You can trust me. You can turn to me because though you have been guilty of sin, even the sin of my people Israel, worshiping a golden calf right after I had delivered them, I am the God who redeems. There is hope for you again. There is restoration here. How do you know that? I am merciful and gracious, abounding in love. So I go to him. That's the confidence that I have. He's declaring constant care over and over again. And that care is expressed in just extravagant grace. Again, as you kind of move through the passage and think how God is speaking to a people who are in exile. Verse 10, God says about himself, he does not deal with us according to our sins, nor repay us according to our iniquities. Verse 12, as far as the east is from the west, so far does he remove our transgressions from us. We covered this earlier in Psalm 32. Here, all the dimensions of sin being mentioned. Sin, the New Testament term is to miss the mark, as though God has given standards and we haven't kept them. But not just sin is covered, iniquity. That's the inside stuff, the covetousness and the lust and the anger and the bitterness. God says the stuff that's inside, I cover that too. And then finally, transgression. This is not just missing the mark. It's not just keeping stuff inside. It's actually rebelling against God, crossing the standards that we knew, doing what we knew not to do. And God himself is saying, no, even as high as the heavens are above the earth, so great is my steadfast love toward those who fear me. As far as the east is from the west, so far has he removed our transgressions from us. Maybe we need to deal with that word fear for just a moment. As high as the heavens are above the earth, so great is his steadfast love toward those who fear him, says God in verse 11. Wait, you were talking about all this love that comes our way, and now you say that his love comes for those who fear him. What does that mean? Because somewhere deep in us, we know that if we fear God enough, we actually cannot love him. Some of you know what it means to be in abusive relationships. You love me or I'll hit you. Well, I may obey you, but I can't love you if that's the condition. If God is simply threatening us in order to get us to love him, we can't actually do it. The heart will not respond that way. So what is this fear that God is saying, as high as the heavens are above the earth, so great is my love toward those who fear me? One of the great passages that helped me to understand that is Isaiah 11, verses 2 and 3, the great prophecy of the coming Messiah. And there we are told that when the Messiah comes, he will come in the fear of the Lord. In fact, we are told he will delight in the fear of the Lord. Now, you know who that Messiah is. That's Jesus. And whatever you know intuitively about the relationship between God the Father and God the Son, you know it is infinite and perfect love. So what is that fear? It's proper apprehension of all that God is. It's reverence. It's proper regard. It's awe. He's just and he's merciful. He extracts justice with wrath and extends compassion for those who turn to him, though they cannot make it right. He's all powerful and all good. And taking in that great circumference of all who God is, we fall on our knees in wonder and awe. And it's that sort of reverential fear that God says, I will take and love people as high as the heavens are above from the earth. When they really regard who I am, I am the God who is able to bless because I'm that powerful. And I'm holy. I only operate out of good motives. And when that is your regard for me, then blessings come.
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10: These older believers were once part of a majority group that understood the mission of the church was to take control of our culture, to halt its evils. 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These distinct experiences and perceptions have a profound impact on the priorities different generations have for church ministry. It's no wonder that younger and older believers don't always see eye to eye. 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That's 844-414-7223. And now, more from Brian Chappell on today's Unlimited Grace.
7: As high as the heavens are above the earth, so great is his compassion toward those who fear him. I think that's just one axis of God's dimension of covering the sin and the iniquity and the transgression. But there's another dimension as well. Did you catch it? Those of you who are engineers, you know the y-axis is now covered, right? Y to the sky, right? As high as the heavens are above the earth. But there's another axis that's covered as well. Do you see it? Verse 12, as far as the east is from the west, so far as he removed our transgressions from us. You know, one of the things I love about being here in central Illinois is you can travel to certain places on the highway. If you're going to Lincoln, if you're going to Springfield, that you can actually get to a certain place on the highway where you actually have a totally unencumbered view of both horizons. I mean, nothing in the way. And you can look and see all the way to the east and all the way to the west and nothing between. And when you get to that place this week or this month, I want you just to do that. I want you to mark the east horizon and mark the west horizon and say, as far as the east is from the west, so far has he removed my transgressions from me. So far has he removed our transgressions from us. You just can't hold it in. You just can hardly fathom it. Cheer up. You're worse than you think you are. And the gospel is better than you can imagine. As far as the east is from the west, so far has he removed our transgressions from us. And the wonderful proof of that is the Father's heart that is now speaking to us. Verse 13, as a father shows compassion to his children, so the Lord shows compassion to those who fear him. For he knows our frame. He remembers that we are dust. Hey, only the worst fathers expect their children to act like adults. And God is a perfect father. And he expects children sometimes to be children and he understands, which is why he provides his power and he provides his holiness, but he also provides his forgiveness. And he remembers that we are dust. You and I recognize that's a reference all the way back to Genesis that we are formed out of dust. But if he remembers we are dust, what does he know about us? We're messed up, but we can be cleaned up. Right? If we're dust, we can be awful messed up. But he's the Father who can clean us up if we are dust. Even to restore us. It's the gospel. That God is able to take what is dust and broken and smashed and ruined in so many ways and say, but I'm a father who understands my children. I know they're dust. And I can restore them. Because I made them. God says, bless the Lord, O my soul, all that is within me, bless his holy name, for he has done great things. And the rest of the gospel here is, and he will do great things. Not just in the past, it's to come. Verse 15, as for man, His days are like grass. He flourishes like a flower of the field, for the wind passes over it, and it's gone, its place is known no more. Hey, human effort just withers away. But in contrast is the work of God. Verse 17. But the steadfast love of the Lord is from everlasting to everlasting on those who fear him, and his righteousness to children's children. What we do fails. What God does endures. And what he does is love his children. And that endures to children's children. And the reason it does is because he is able to control what has to happen to make that so. Verse 19. The Lord has established his throne in the heavens, and his kingdom rules over all. His love endures past time and trial, even generation upon generation. And yet at the same time he says, and my rule is from the heavens. As though again he is separate in his rule in such a way that he's not upset, he's not surprised, he's not undone by what happens on the earth. And so when he says he will maintain his love and he will bless those who honor him, we believe it because we know he is able to rule over all things. That becomes so important when things have come undone to us. And we wonder if these words actually apply to us. Verse 17, the steadfast love of the Lord is from everlasting to everlasting on those who fear him. His righteousness to children's children, to those who keep his covenant and remember to do his commandments. Now we struggle with that a bit. Wait, you've told me all about this compassion that God has for those who fail. Now you say he will bless those who keep his commands, who walk in his ways. I hope you recognize what a good father God is. He is saying to those who fail, I will love you still. But failure is not his desire. Sin and its consequences are not what he hopes. So he says at the very same moment, I will forgive and I will hold you and I will help you. He says, but here's a better path. Here are my commands. If you walk in these commands, if you walk in these ways, I who rule from heaven will bless your obedience to children's children. Wow, what a promise. If you walk in my ways, though the world may assault you, though there may be difficulty in your life, I will bring about blessing generation to generation. And we trust that because God rules from heaven. He doesn't rule in the vagaries of earth. And for that reason, the heavens themselves rejoice. Verse 20, bless the Lord, O you his angels, you mighty ones who do his word, obeying the voice of his word. Bless the Lord, all his hosts, his ministers who do his will. Bless the Lord, all his works in all places of his dominion. Bless the Lord, O my soul. Did you catch the vastness? If God is ruling from heaven, if he is making his righteousness rule and his compassion touch generation upon generation, then the heavens themselves are rejoicing. The angels, the ministers of his word. I don't think that's me. I think those are the ministers who bring the word to the Old Testament saints. And all creation. And ultimately my soul. From heaven to my heart springs praise. And it's the path to knowing the blessing of God. After all, what good is it if the angels praise God and my heart can't? And so God is saying here, because you know that I am compassionate and gracious and rule over all, you can trust me and you can return to me and I can restore you. I have the power for that as well as the heart to do it. And for that reason, we bless the Lord in our souls. Because he is good generation upon generation, not undone by time or trial. He is so great a God. I think of the impact upon that blessing when life gets hard through the writings of Karen Tippett. Some of you have followed Karen. She's the wife of a PCA pastor who has struggled with cancer. It claimed her in March of this year. Prior to that, her blog was being followed by tens of thousands of people because she was writing of life in its preciousness, even against those who wanted assisted suicide to be the course of some. And she kept talking about the preciousness of life, even in the struggle, of a God who was compassionate and gracious, who was not bound by time or trial. whose blessings would go generation upon generation to children's children. She wrote what that meant in just the most private of terms. "My greatest prayer," she wrote, "is just to have more time with my children, to focus on their hearts and to shepherd them while I'm here. It's easy as a parent to want to press beyond where my children are. There are things I want to talk to them about, things I want to nurture them about godly relationships and godly living. And a five-year-old just doesn't understand that. So I realize I get to nurture them now and let them know me now. But then I get to trust them to a covenantal God who's bigger than me, who's bigger than my story. And so as I grasp for the moments, he has all of their moments for eternity. And I bless the Lord, who is the forever God of me and my children. Bless the Lord, O my soul. All that is within me, bless his holy name. He forgives me and holds me, and by his sovereign rule, blesses to children's children. Bless the Lord, O my soul. And all that is within me, bless his holy name.
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14: 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But on the wedding day, Enola receives some bad news. Her big brother Sherlock has been kidnapped, along with her future mother-in-law, and Enola believes that her old foe Moriarty is behind it all. The game is afoot. Enola Holmes 3 is rated PG-13, and violence is a big reason why. We see lots of fighting and several people die. 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We're giving Enola Holmes 3 a fitting 3 out of 5 for family friendliness. Read the full review at PluggedIn.com/radio. I'm Jonathan McKee for Plugged In by Focus on the Family.
17: even when we're clear that I can't be a part of this and I can't affirm this.
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17: 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I never want it to be said of our generation that we did not teach the whole counsel of God with clarity. But if we're going to reach this generation, we're going to be like Jesus in that we lead with grace and that we're characterized by grace and that we're not just filled with truth. We're filled with that holy, beautiful love that doesn't just push people away and put Facebook posts up about them, but draws them close.
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0: Okay, I admit it. Genealogies, well, they can be a little boring, can't they? So when Matthew opens with a long genealogy, you know, Abraham begat Isaac, Isaac begat Jacob, it's tempting to close the book, isn't it? But as we discover in Genesis, sometimes the seemingly unimportant parts of Scripture are actually quite meaningful. Welcome to Through the Bible with Dr. J. Vernon McGee. I'm your host, Steve Schwetz, and as the Bible bus rolls up to the first chapter of Matthew, Dr. McGee points out some remarkable truths woven into the genealogy of Jesus Christ. For example, we'll be hearing about four women, Gentiles, whose names shine like neon lights on the page. So open your Bible to Matthew chapter 1, and let's get started. We'll begin with an introduction from Dr. McGee, followed by his prayer as we start our study together.
1: This is a gospel that is very much like the book of Genesis. These are two key books of the Bible, and you need to think your way through these books. These are two books that we ought to be familiar with. I think it's important to be able to think your way through these. And I, in other days, would tell students, instead of counting sheep at night when you can't sleep, the thing to do is to think your way through Genesis, and then to think your way through the Gospel of Matthew. Take it up chapter by chapter. Chapter 1, what is it about? Chapter 2, what's it about? Either Genesis are the Gospel of Matthew. Those that say, don't count sheep, talk to the shepherd. Well, the finest way to talk to the shepherd is to go through these two books, and that'll help you to get acquainted with him, by the way, and come to know him. And it's more important to have him talk to us than for us to talk to him. I don't know that I got too much to tell him, and he has a lot to tell me. So probably we ought to make it like that, and we suggest that you do that. Now, as I come today to this very important beginning that we have in the very first chapter, we have chapter 1, the genealogy and record of the virgin birth of Jesus. The genealogy and virgin birth of Jesus in chapter 1. The genealogy, which opens the Gospel of Matthew and the New Testament, is in many respects the most important document in the Scriptures. Now, before we get into it, shall we look to God in prayer? Heavenly Father, make rich and real today thy word to us, and help us to know the one that is the subject of this book. Help us to see that this is thy hymn book. It's all about him. And the cry of the Old Testament is the cry of Job, that I might find him. And the New Testament gives the answer as Philip cried out, we have found him. May that be our experience, to find him upon the pages of Scripture. We pray that in Jesus' name. As we get into this gospel here, you'll notice this genealogy that opens it. You have here a genealogy from Abraham to David, then a genealogy from Solomon to the Babylonian captivity, genealogy from the Babylonian captivity to Joseph the carpenter, 12 through 17. And I must confess, it's rather boring, these genealogies, but I do think they're very important. You remember back in Genesis, I called attention to the fact that book's about the families, about how important they are. Well, here you see it, this genealogy that opens the New Testament. Now, I must confess that to give anyone the New Testament with the Gospel of Matthew here at the beginning, and this genealogy staring them in the face, they're not apt to get very far in it. A friend of mine, a chaplain in World War II, told me he gave out literally thousands of New Testaments to servicemen. He said, I've seen many a man, as I'd give them out in the bunkhouse or in some other place, take a New Testament, open it up to the beginning, and read probably 2 minutes, start through that genealogy, and he came to the conclusion it was not for him. Can't blame it. My point is that I think the Gospel of Mark, or the Gospel of Luke, or even the Gospel of John, is more appropriate than giving the Gospel of Matthew to the average person. And that's the reason that we ought to use, I think, a little wisdom in giving it out. But that does not lessen the fact of the importance of this genealogy. Now, this genealogy, the entire New Testament rests upon it, the accuracy of it. This genealogy establishes the fact that the Lord Jesus Christ is of the line of Abraham and he's of the line of David. And both are very important. The line of Abraham puts him in the nation. The line of David puts him on the throne. He is in that line. Now, these genealogists to these people were very important. You'll find out that back in the book of Ezra, that when they returned from the captivity of the tribe of Levi, in Ezra 2:62, it says, these sought their register among those that were reckoned by genealogy, but they were not found. Therefore, they were as polluted, put from the priesthood. Couldn't be accepted. Now, very frankly, the Lord Jesus Christ had this genealogy that apparently was somewhere in that day for public inspection. I have a notion the temple, because they were actually a theocracy. Here was a place where the church and the state were really united. Religion and the state were one. And so this genealogy was obviously on display. The very interesting thing is, though he's been challenged down through the years in practically every phase and feature, but this genealogy in those early days was never challenged. And the reason is obvious. It was on display. All you'd have to do to check it out, and I'm sure many did, they checked it out and found out it was accurate. Now, this is important, for it puts him in a very unique position. You remember that he said the shepherd, he comes in at the gate. The thief and the robber, he climbs over the fold some other way. Now, that fold is the nation Israel. And he didn't climb into the fold over a fence in the back. He didn't come in through the alleyway. He came in through the gate. He was born in the line of David and in the line of Abraham. That's very important. He is the fulfillment. That's what Matthew is putting before us, is that he's the fulfillment of everything that had been mentioned in the Old Testament. That must be looked at. Now, these genealogies were public records in the temple, apparently until 70 AD at the time of the destruction of the temple. And the enemy up to that time, I'm sure, checked it out, and they determined that it was an accurate genealogy. He had to be challenged in some other way, and of course he was. But this is very important to see. Now, Matthew, in this first chapter also, he teaches the virgin birth. I have never objected to any man saying he does not believe the virgin birth. He has that right. The thing I object to are two things. I don't think a preacher ought to deny the virgin birth. If he denies the virgin birth, then he ought to get a job selling insurance and dealing with births in a little different way. And I don't mind the unbeliever saying he does not believe in the virgin birth. But the other thing is, I object to anyone saying, well, the Bible does not teach the virgin birth. Well, my friend, if you know anything about the birds and the bees, and we have a lot of sex education today, and I suggest that there are a lot of liberals that ought to go back to school and maybe pick up a little of this sex education today, and find out that Jesus was virgin-born. That's the record that is here. Now, you can reject the record and say you don't believe the record, but you got no right to say that it doesn't teach it. It reveals apparently either an ignorance of what is stated here or just absolutely willfully denying what is written. The Bible, both Matthew and Luke is a doctor, and my friend, he goes into detail. He gives you a old statement relative to obstetrics when you get there. Now, this genealogy is so important in many ways. I find it very interesting, this one, but I do find genealogies a little boring. I went to a summer conference when I was just a young fellow. In fact, it was at that conference that the Lord spoke to my heart. That's the first time that I had ever in my life had any interest, and I was in my teens, about somewhere between 16 and 18. I've never really determined exactly how old I was at that time. But at that conference, the Bible teacher, and believe me, he thrilled my heart as he taught the Word of God. He asked one morning, how many of you young people have read the Bible through in a year? And not a hand was put up. And he asked the question again. He said, I'm sure out of this crowd, and I think there must have been 200 to 300 young people there. He asked it again, and not a hand went up. And he came back the third time, and he said, "Now look, how many of you have read the Bible through? Certainly, out of a group this size, we'd find some." And one young man put up his hand rather furtively, hesitatingly, and he said, "Well, I read, but I only read that which was interesting." He said, "I didn't read the genealogies." Everybody laughed, and the teacher, he laughed too, and he said, "Well, I don't read them either." And at that very moment, it occurred to me that since the Spirit of God had used so much printer's ink in giving us this, that there must be some importance to it. And I'd have you note this one now in Matthew, for it's very important. Notice chapter 1, verse 1 now, and we have here the genealogy of the Lord Jesus. And that's on Joseph's side. Now, we'll have another one when we get over to Luke, and that's on Mary's side. But here, the book of the generation of Jesus Christ, the son of David, the son of Abraham. Now, this expression, this phrase here, the book of the generation, is a unique expression. You wouldn't find it anywhere else in the New Testament. And you start back through the Old Testament, begin at Malachi and Zechariah and Haggai, and then keep going back and come to the Pentateuch, and you still haven't found it. And you take Deuteronomy, Numbers, and Leviticus, and Exodus, and you still haven't found it. You've come to the conclusion it may not be in the Bible then, except here in Matthew. And then you come to the 50th chapter of Genesis, 49, 48, 47, 46, and on down, and you just keep moving, and finally you get way down to the very beginning, and you're sure now. In fact, you're just about ready to close the Bible, and all of a sudden you come to the 5th chapter of Genesis, and you see this is the book of the generation of Adam. There's the expression again. There are two books, the book of the generation of Adam, the book of the generation of Jesus Christ. How did you get in the family of Adam? You got in by a birth. Did you perform it? Oh, no, you had nothing to do with it, tell the truth. But that's the way you and I got into the family of Adam. We got there by a birth, but in Adam all die. Then there's another book, and that's the book of the generation of Jesus Christ. How do you get into that family, into that genealogy? Well, you get in by a birth, the new birth. The Lord Jesus said, "You must be born again." Now, that's the Lamb's book of life, and you get in there by trusting Christ. These are the two books. All of us are in the first one, the book of the generation of Adam. I trust all of us today are in the Lamb's book of life. Now, he says he's the son of David, the son of Abraham. Now, didn't Matthew know that Abraham came before David? Of course he did, because he makes that clear in the rest of the genealogy. But why did he put it this way? Because he's presenting the Lord Jesus as the Messiah, as the one who is the king, and who is the one to establish the kingdom of heaven on earth, and that comes first. And he must be in the line of David in fulfillment of the prophecies that God made to David. He is the son of David, but also he's the son of Abraham, and it's very important that he be the son of Abraham in this nation. Because God had said to Abraham, "I'll make you a blessing to all nations, and in thy seed." And Paul says that seed was one, and that seed was Christ. So he's the son of Abraham. Now, you go through the genealogy. Let me read a little here. Abraham begat Isaac. Isaac begat Jacob. Jacob begat Judas and his brethren. Judas begat Phares, Zerah of Tamar. Phares begat Esrom. Esrom begat Aram. Aram begat Amminadab. Amminadab. How many of you think that's interesting? Well, I see a few hands that are put up. Some way over in Ohio, and some up in the state of Washington, and some down in Texas, and way across the Pacific, there's some hands up. You find this interesting, do you? Well, then I ought to read a little bit more then. Salmon begat Boaz of Rahab, Boaz begat Obed of Ruth, Obed begat Jesse, and Jesse begat David the king, and David the king begat Solomon of her that had been the wife of Uriah. Now, I won't read any more, even for those of you who put your hand up, because the names now get so they're difficult to pronounce, and I'll just bypass them if you don't mind. But did you note in this section that I read there are four names that stand out in neon lights? That's just the way they do. First of all, they're the names of Gentiles. And Gentiles just didn't seem to get into these genealogies, and yet they did. The genealogy of David certainly has Gentiles in it. And then in that line also, you find these four names are names of women. And women just didn't count in that day. My, how times have changed. They count today. But we still have a carryover. When a couple gets married, whose name do they take? They take the man's name. His name's carried on. Not the woman's name. Well, why don't they carry on the name of the woman? Well, out here in Pasadena several years ago, there was a couple got married and they took the woman's name. A great many thought it would be illegal. It's not illegal. It's a custom. They take the name of the man. That's the way that we do it. It's the man's genealogy today, you see, that is carried on, and not the woman's genealogy. And that was true in that day. Now, I've had couples that have come before me that they would have done well to have taken the name of the woman. Some couple comes up and the fella's name is a funny name like Schickelgruber or something like that. And she has a lovely name like Jones or Smith. She has to give up that lovely name in order to take his name. Well, that's the way we do it today. That's custom. But here are the names of four women, four Gentiles. Tamar is the first one in verse 3. And she got into the genealogy because she was a sinner. You remember her story. I said that was the worst chapter in the Bible. Back in Genesis, we saw that. And Rahab is the next one. And she's not a very pretty character when we meet her. She became a wonderful person, by the way, when she came to a knowledge of the living and true God. And by faith, the harlot Rahab perished not when she received the spies in peace. She got in the genealogy of Christ for the very simple reason that she actually believed. She had faith. You notice the steps here. You come as a sinner, and then you reach out the hand of faith, and what happens? Well, the next one that's mentioned here is Ruth, and she's a lovely person. You won't find anything wrong with her, but the law now kept her out. You see, the law would have kept these other two out, but there was no law in that day, but there's a law now. And Ruth was shut out because the law said a Moabite or an Ammonite shall not enter into the congregation of the Lord. And the law kept her out, but there was a man by the name of Boaz who came into his field one day and he saw her, and it was love at first sight. The minute he saw her, why, he fell in love with her. And somebody says, you don't believe in love at first sight, do you? I said, I sure do. I believe in love at first sight. I proposed to my wife the second date that I had with her. And the only reason that I didn't propose the first date was because I didn't want her to think I was in a hurry. May I say to you, I believe in love at first sight, but don't misunderstand if you're a young person today. We waited a year before we got married to make sure, and I think that's always wise. But this man, Boaz, loved her, and he extended grace to her. He put his mantle around her and brought her, a Gentile, into the congregation of Israel. May I say to you, she said, why have I found grace in thy eyes? And for you and I can ask that question today. We come as sinners. We hold out the hand of faith, and he, by his marvelous grace, saves us. There's a fourth one here. Her name's not mentioned. It says to her that had been the wife of Urias. We know who it is, Bathsheba, but why isn't her name given? Well, it wasn't her sin. It just happened to be David's sin. And David was the one that really had to pay for it, and he did pay for it. She got in the genealogy of Christ because God does not throw overboard one of his that sins. And one of his will always come back. A sheep can get out of the fold and become a lost sheep. But we got a shepherd that goes after sheep, and he'll always bring them back into the fold. And he brought David back. And this is the whole story of salvation right here. But there's a very interesting name that is mentioned here. You find out that a great many here in the genealogy are left out. They need to be filled in. I find out in verse 8, Ahaziah, Joash is left out. They're not here. And I find out a little farther that there are others that are left out of the genealogy. That gives me the idea that probably the genealogy way back at the beginning of Genesis, before the flood, that we are not given a complete genealogy. I think man has been on this earth, friends, longer than Usher's dating has it. I had a clipping. Somebody asked a question of one of these persons in a magazine that answers, when was the creation of the earth? And they gave the dating that you have in the Bible, that is, that's been put in there by Usher. Well, may I say to you, it's as faulty as it can be. It doesn't belong there. We haven't any idea the original dating of the earth, and as I've suggested, could have been millions of years. And I think, frankly, that probably today they're getting close to it. They say now 5 billions of years. They're getting, I think, close to it, because I think it could have been 50 billions of years. Our God had a great deal to do in the past, and he did not need to confine it in just a few thousand years. But be that as it may, there is a name that is here that is left out, and we're told, verse 10, Ammon begat Josias, and Josias begat Jeconias. Now, actually, Jehoiakim is left out of here, and Jeconias is one that you find that's not in the genealogy at all, because of the fact that God had made the statement that no one in that line would ever be able to sit on the throne of David. You find in Jeremiah 22:24, as I live, saith the Lord, though Coniah, now it's Jeconiah, but God took the J-E, which is his name, off of it, the son of Jehoiakim, king of Judah, though he were the signet upon my right hand, yet I would pluck him thence. And then in Jeremiah 22:30, he went on to say, thus saith the Lord, write ye this man childless, a man that shall not prosper in his days. For no man of his seed shall prosper sitting upon the throne of David and ruling any more in Judah. And because of the sin of this man, no one in his line. Now, Joseph is in this line, but this is the line that has the title to the throne of David. May I say, this is one of the most remarkable things in the Scripture, and that's what Matthew's trying to show us. Joseph could not be the natural father of Jesus. All he can do is to give him the title, the legal title, to the throne of David. And by being the husband of Mary, who was the one who bore Jesus, he therefore could pass that on to him. But he has to be in the line of David, and Mary's in that line of David. And you'll find that David had many sons. One of them is named Solomon. Through him, Joseph came, according to this genealogy. According to the one that's in Luke, the 3rd chapter, you'll find it in Luke 3:31, that Nathan was a son of David. Through that line, Mary came, and Jesus was born. You both went up to Bethlehem, the house of David, because they both belong to that house to be enrolled for the taxation. Now, we'll have to leave right off there today. But you see there, these genealogies, when you dig into them, have many things in them that are fascinating and interesting. Until next time, may God richly bless you, my beloved.

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Our story on the Bible Bus today is just one step in a five-year journey through the entire Word of God. 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
2: March 4th, 1865. The Civil War was nearing its end. The nation was exhausted, divided, and grieving. On that day, President Abraham Lincoln delivered his second inaugural address, just 700 words spoken in about 7 minutes. 41 days later, Lincoln would be assassinated. Yet the words he spoke that day still echo through history. In that brief address, Lincoln referenced God 14 times, spoke of prayer, and quoted scripture repeatedly. He reminded Americans that both sides of the conflict shared a common faith, saying both read the same Bible and pray to the same God, and each invokes his aid against the other. Lincoln understood that political division alone could not explain the nation's crisis. More than 160 years later, America still wrestles with division, truth, and our dependence on God. The question is whether we'll remember the wisdom Lincoln left behind.
3: 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So whether you specialize in personal injury, family law, criminal defense, or beyond, there's an opportunity to grow your practice starting right now. So if you're looking for new clients, talk to someone who understands and can make your phone ring. 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
4: With SRN News, I'm Keith Peters in Washington. A former campus police officer testified Monday that he found an apparent sniper pad on a rooftop near where Charlie Kirk was assassinated. As prosecutors sought to convince a state judge, they have enough evidence to put a Utah man on trial for murder. Former Utah Valley University officer

0: Christopher Bagley said he witnessed Kirk's shooting while the conservative activist was speaking on September 10th to a crowd of thousands. A woman who previously dated Maine Democratic Senate candidate Graham Plantner said he drunkenly forced himself on her after she told him to stop, according to a Politico report released Monday, leading prominent supporters to pull their endorsements and throwing a must-win race for the Democratic Party into turmoil. More details at SRNNews.com.
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2: Always be ready to defend, to declare the reasoning for our beliefs, what we believe, to give to everyone who asks you an account, a reason for the hope that is in you. Does it make any difference what you believe? Yes, it does. Warning after warning in the scripture concerning not believing the truth but believing false doctrine. So the question comes, well, does it make a difference? Yes, it does. It matters greatly what you and I believe.
3: Many people insist there's no such thing as absolute truth. They say it's enough to have your own personal truth and believe it sincerely. Today on In Touch, the teaching ministry of Dr. Charles Stanley will see the danger in that kind of thinking as we begin a series titled, Know What You Believe.
2: Does it really matter what you believe as long as you believe something? I mean, as long as you have something to believe in, does it really make any difference what that is? Well, some people would say yes, and some people would say no. It really doesn't make any difference as long as you believe in something. Does what you believe make any difference? Well, let's see what God says in His Word. And I want you to turn, if you will, to 1 Peter chapter 3. And the title of this message is simply that. What you believe, does it matter? 1 Peter chapter 3. Peter's writing to believers who are scattered all over the world of his day, who are undergoing persecution, people who are ostracizing them and harassing them, physically abusing them, criticizing them, and it's because of their belief, what they believe in primarily. So he says to them in 1 Peter chapter 3, beginning in verse 13, he says, "And who is there to harm you if you prove zealous for what is good? But even if you should suffer for the sake of righteousness, you are blessed, and do not fear their intimidation, and do not be troubled. But sanctify Christ as Lord in your hearts, always being ready to make a defense to everyone who asks you to give an account for the hope that is in you, yet with gentleness and reverence. And keep a good conscience, so that in the thing in which you are slandered, those who revile your good behavior in Christ may be put to shame." Now, I want you to notice this 15th verse for a moment. When he says, sanctify Christ in your heart, what he means is simply this. Make the Lord Jesus Christ Lord of your life. Make him Lord of your life. Then he says, always, not sometimes, always being ready to make a defense to everyone who asks you to give an account or reason for the hope that is in you, yet with gentleness and reverence. Now, does it make a difference what you believe? Yes, it does. Now, think about this from two lights. Number one, just plain old human reasoning says it does make a difference what I believe. Why? Because every single facet of your life and mine is affected by what we believe. For example, your attitude towards yourself is highly influenced by what you believe about your personhood, what you believe about your abilities and your capacities and whether you're worth something or not. What you, for example, your attitude about other people. What do you believe about other people? Do you believe that they're worthy of being loved, that they're to be used? Do you believe that they're just physical beings like animals, or do you believe they're the creations of God? It's going to affect how you treat them. What you believe, for example, about your attitude towards your vocation. Do you believe that your vocation is what God would have you to do? Is this the will of God for your life, or is this just another job just to make a living? It has to do, for example, and affects your sense of excellence in life and how you carry out your responsibilities and duties. Do you believe that it's the will of God for you? Do you believe that it's best for you and everybody concerned that you put in a good day's labor, that you give your best in whatever you do? It may not be as good as someone else's, but it's your very best. Do you believe that's important? What you and I, our attitude, what we believe makes all the difference in the world. What I believe about God. certainly is going to affect every single aspect of my life. So when somebody says, well, look, as long as you believe something, isn't that all that matters? No, it's not. And so the question is, does it matter what you and I believe? Plain old human reasoning says, yes. Anything that affects my decisions in life and affects every facet of my life certainly is important. It does matter what you believe. But not only just plain human reasoning, but also, for example, the warnings of the Scripture concerning false doctrine and error. And I want you to turn to several of these, and let's just look at them for a moment, because when you and I think about it, if I'm believing error, if I'm believing false doctrine, then it's certainly going to affect my life. So let's look at several passages of Scripture. Turn, if you will, first of all, to turn to 2 Peter chapter 2 for a moment. 2 Peter chapter 2, and if you'll notice in this first verse, listen to a warning. Here's several warnings that God gives us in the Word. If what we believe didn't make any difference, these warnings wouldn't be here. 2 Peter chapter 2, verse 1. Peter says, but false prophets also arose among the people, just as there will also be false teachers among you who will secretly introduce destructive heresies, even denying the master who bought them, bringing swift destruction upon themselves, and many will follow their sensuality, and because of them the way of the truth will be maligned. And in their greed they will exploit you with false words. Their judgment from long ago is not idle, and their destruction is not asleep. Here is a warning that we have to watch out for false doctrine and for error. Turn, if you will, on back over to 2 Timothy for a moment. Back toward Hebrews and 2 Timothy. And look, if you will, a passage here. I want you to notice Paul is challenging Timothy here in verse 2 of this fourth chapter to preach the word, be ready in season, out of season, reprove, rebuke, exhort, and with great patience and instruction. Then he says, another warning, listen to this. He says, Timothy, the time will come when they or people will not endure sound doctrine. They don't want to hear it. But wanting to have their ears tickled, they will accumulate for themselves teachers in accordance to their own desires, and will turn away their ears from the truth, and will turn aside to myths. But you be sober in all things, endure hardship, do the work of an evangelist. He says, fulfill your ministry. He says, there's going to come a time when people do not even want to know the truth. They don't want to hear the truth. And what they're going to do is they're going to find some people who will teach them exactly what they want to know. Turn to John chapter 8 for a moment. John chapter 8, and if you will look at the 24th verse, and listen to what he says, this 24th verse. Jesus is talking to the Pharisees, and they're doubting who he is and arguing with him and so forth and denying who he is. And so he says in verse 24, he said, I said therefore to you that you shall die in your sins, for unless you believe that I am he who I say I am, he says you shall die in your sins. Does it make any difference what you believe? Jesus says, yes, it does. If you don't believe that he is who he says he is, he says a person will die in their sins. And the Bible says the wages of sin is death. The gift of God is eternal life through Jesus Christ our Lord. It is appointed unto man once to die, and after this the judgment. If a person dies in their sins, that means they die without Christ and are absolutely hopelessly and helplessly lost. Does it make any difference what you believe? Yes, it does. Warning after warning in the Scripture concerning not believing the truth but believing false doctrine. And it's interesting that Paul warns again, and Peter warns here, both of them warn again and again and again about listening to things that are not true and listening to those who are teaching things that are not true. So the question comes, well, does it make a difference? Yes, it does. It matters greatly what you and I believe. Which simply leads me to say, secondly, this, not only it does matter, but you and I should develop a belief system that we can live by and that we can die by. Now listen to what he says again in 1 Peter, again, as we notice in this third chapter, in the 15th verse. He says, sanctify Christ, that is, set Christ apart as Lord in your life, always being ready to make a defense to everyone who asks you to give an account for the hope that is in you. He says, do it now with gentleness and reverence, not haughtily, not pridefully, not crudely, not in some ugly fashion, he says, but with reverence and gentleness. Now, I want you to look at that verse for a moment. He says that you and I should have a belief and a belief system that is such that, notice what he says now, that we would be ready, that is to be prepared, to make a defense, ready to defend our belief to everyone, not some people, not once in a while, but always ready to make a defense to everyone, he says, who ask us to give an account, to give a reason for our hope. That is, you think about this. When you and I say that we've been saved, and if somebody said to you, well, do you know that you're going to heaven when you die? Yes, I do. Well, tell me why you believe that. What is your reasoning for that? How can you be so sure that you're going to heaven when you die? Do you believe that your body is going to be resurrected one of these days? Yes, I do. Why do you believe that? Well, here's the reason I believe that. Well, what's the proof of that? How can you be so sure of that? Well, do you believe that just your sins have been forgiven? Yes, I do. Well, how are you sure? You see, people have a right to ask you and me who believe in Jesus Christ as our Savior, who claim to be Christians. They have a right to ask us, what do you believe? Why do you believe it? And what is your reasoning for believing this? Why would you, how can you say that you're staking your whole eternal future on something that you read in the Bible? That is, why would you believe such? They have a reason to ask us. You mean you tithe your income? Yes. Well, explain to me, how is it that you can take 9/10 and you mean to tell me that 9/10 will go further than 10/10 because you gave a tenth to God? Well, where do you get that from, and why do you believe that, and what's the basis of that? People who are unbelievers have a right to ask you and me what we believe and why we believe it, and we have the responsibility of giving them a reason why. And this is why he says, watch these words now. He says, set apart Christ as Lord in your life, always, not sometimes, being ready, prepared to make a defense. Now, there are a lot of people, for example, who say, well, I'm not sure I could do that. I don't know. What do you mean by belief system? Here's what I mean by belief system. I mean by belief system, that is, in thinking in terms of our whole idea of beliefs and what we believe, I'm talking about a set of beliefs that you have based on the Word of God, which govern and direct your life. A belief system is a set of beliefs that you have based on the Word of God, by which your life is governed and directed. That is, there are some things that must be determining factors in your life. For example, we say the ultimate word of authority is the Bible, the Word of God. In your life and my life, there are some foundational truths that govern how we operate. They govern our whole lifestyle, as we said a few moments ago, every aspect of our life. Well, if I should ask you today, what is your belief system made of? That is, what are the things that you believe, that you stake your life on, that govern your life, determine your decision-making process, things you want to live by and things you want to die by? Now, some people have some beliefs that they believe very strongly. Not necessarily the truth, but that's the way they believe them because they've been taught them. And so often we hear people who will write us and say, well, this is what I have been taught all of my life, but when I listen to you explain the Word of God, somehow the two do not match. Well, listen, the question is, how did your belief system develop? That is, all of us have a set of beliefs about different things, but we're talking about primarily beliefs about every aspect of life. Those beliefs that are based upon the Word of God. Now, there's a whole segment of society out there who has absolutely no concern, no care, and no respect for the Word of God. Well, now, you can't make somebody believe what they don't want to believe. The issue is this, that you and I are to so live our life, and we're to be able to so to defend our faith. When we come up against people like this, first of all, we want them to see our lifestyle. Secondly, we want them to see what we believe. And what we want to be sure about is that what we say we believe and the way we live are consistent with each other. Otherwise, they have a reason to doubt that what we believe really works. Because if it really worked, we'd be living by it. Those people who say, I'm not interested in the Bible, that's an old antiquated book that's totally outdated. Well, it's interesting that those of us who have peace and joy and happiness in our life, and those of us who have a sense of contentment and can face death, believe in the resurrection, believe there's a heaven after this one, and have a lot to live for, and watch God enable us to endure difficulty and hardships and trials and troubles and tribulations with a joy in our heart and an indestructible faith, we wouldn't swap what we have for anything out there. Amen? No way in the world. We wouldn't swap what we have. Now, on the other hand, I understand that people oftentimes have not been taught, and when they begin to listen, the Spirit of God begins to identify out of their heart and say to them, that is the truth. You see, there's a witness of the Holy Spirit that says that is true, that is not true. Now listen carefully. When we talk about a belief system, we're talking about developing a set of beliefs, listen, that becomes a part of your mental grid. And that is that everything you hear, as you develop that belief system, everything you hear gets run through that. And so therefore, if that grid system is made up of truth, biblical truth, every time you hear error, if you are deepened in that truth and you are establishing that truth, when error comes your way, something goes off that says, that doesn't match what? It doesn't match the grid. And the grid is very important, and it's very important what that grid's made of, and it's very important how that grid system within you gets developed. What we're talking about is a grid system that's based on the truth of God's Word, that will stand the test of arguments, life, and death. And if it won't stand the test of death, if I were you, I'd get rid of it. Because one thing for certain, we're all going to die one of these days. And if what you believe is, listen, if it's not adequate to live by, it won't be adequate to die by. If it's not adequate to die by, it won't be adequate to live by. So what you have to decide is this. What do I believe? Why do I believe it? Can I defend my beliefs? Or am I one of those persons who says, well, you know, I do believe some things, but I'm not quite sure what I believe. I think about the millions of people, for example, who sit in church week after week. And as they sit in church and listen and they go out and they live their life, and here's the problem. They call the Holy Spirit an it. They do not realize He's the person of the Trinity. They think you can be saved by being good. They would say that baptism is a choice you have in life, and it's not really absolutely necessary. Or they would say, well, you know, you don't have to join a church to be a Christian, to be a believer, to be saved. That's true, but what kind of Christian would a person be without being instructed in the fellowship and the worship of God with His people? And so you could just go down the list of things that people believe. For example, they say, well, yes, I've trusted Jesus as my Savior, but am I saved? Well, I hope so. And I could go down a long list of things that I've heard people say, many of whom have been Christians or have said they've been Christians for years and years. Now, here's the issue. My friend, if this is the Word of God, which it is, and you believe it, then it's time that we understand exactly what we believe, why we believe it, and to be able to defend it, because we live in a society that is full of false doctrine and error, and it is everywhere. And many people can't even discern the difference. For example, this lady said to me on one occasion, she was telling me about how she watched the television and how she loved this, that, and the other. She said, there are three favorite preachers I love. You're one of them. And then she named two of the very fine men. And she says, I just listen to you all every Sunday. And she says, I just get so blessed and I just love all of y'all. Well, I guess she was wondering and thinking that I was going to have this beam on my face and was saying, thank you very much for loving me. But you know what? I stood there sort of dumbfounded. Because I'm telling you, if I've ever heard three divergent theologies, absolutely, totally, diametrically opposed to each other, and I'm thinking, dear God, ma'am, one thing for certain, she couldn't tell me what she believed. Because you know what? Here's what she does. She's a pick and chooser. I choose a little bit of this. I pick a little bit of that. I choose a little bit of this and pick a little bit of that. What is she doing? She's picking and choosing what she wants to believe, what she wants to hear. Now, you put that kind of theology together and you mark this one down. You listen, say amen. Here's the thing you'll find. When you start finding people who are picking and choosing theology, 99.99% of the time, they're going to be off, totally out and left field on the absolute essential of the atoning death of Jesus Christ. And somewhere along the way, they're going to mix up some good works into their salvation. It just happens over and over again every time. So when somebody says, well, do you believe the Bible? I believe the Bible. Well, tell me what you believe. And oftentimes they can't. And so what I don't want you to do, I don't want you to be able to have to walk up to somebody in a very wobbly fashion and say, well, talk to me later. I have to think about it. No. Listen to what he says. He says, always. Always being able to do what? Always being able to make a defense to everyone who asks you, what is the reason you believe what you believe? Why do you believe that? Now, I want to say again to fathers and mothers, listen, you need to instruct your children. I understand this. You can't hand down your theology, but yes, you can. You can hand it down to them. You can hand down your belief system, but here's what's going to happen. If it isn't solid, if it isn't absolutely established in something that's immovable, unchangeable, and defendable, you know what? Somewhere along the way, it's going to get tested, and they'll give it up. Now, even if you have done your very best as a parent, you've said, here's what I believe. Here's what God says. And you can hand it down. You know what they're going to do? They're going to test it out themselves. And sometimes they'll keep it, and sometimes they'll mix a little error with it. And ultimately, maybe we hope and pray that they'll come back to saying, you know what? My mom and dad were smarter than I thought they were. They knew more about God than I thought they did. Or it may be that because you have not established what you believe, you can't really tell them what you believe. But listen, even if you can't, say to them, son, search for the truth. Sweetheart, search for the truth. 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Very important what you and I believe, very important what we teach our children, because it affects every single area of our life and affects all of our relationships. 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
3: 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That's coming up.
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3: 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Here's a moment with Charles Stanley.
7: I give you an example. This lady came down the aisle one Sunday morning, and big old tears in her eyes, and she said, I'm coming to be baptized. Well, I didn't ask her, but I looked at her and I thought, this lady's got some years on her. And so she said, she was 70-something, I forgot what it was, and she said, I was saved when I was a little girl. And I said, well, why weren't you baptized? She said, well, I don't really know. Maybe I was afraid of water, whatever it was. And she says, all these years I've known that I needed to be baptized, and today I finally got up enough courage to do it. Now, baptism is very important. If Jesus said, here's what you should do, and you refuse to do it, whatever the excuse or reasoning is, you have chosen to disobey God. So think about this. You mean to tell me that you are willing to trust your whole eternal destiny, your whole future, by trusting Jesus Christ, whom you cannot see, but you believe what the Word of God says, and you put your faith in Him, you trust Him as your Savior, but you won't trust Him to walk through a little water and have somebody in active obedience symbolize what's happened in your life and bring you back up? And it's just a matter of seconds, just a few seconds, of fearless, courageous confession that they are sincerely, genuinely followers of Jesus Christ from this point on.
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11: Welcome to Bible Q&A with John MacArthur, Bible teacher and author of the best-selling MacArthur New Testament Commentary Series. This is Denny Nugent with today's question. It comes to us from John chapter 19, where Jesus stands before Pilate and tells the Roman governor, quote, "You would have no authority over me unless it had been given you from above. For this reason, he who delivered me to you has the greater sin." Now, John, when Jesus says there is a greater sin, is he saying God hates some sinful acts more than others?
12: Well, what we learn from this is there are degrees of sin, and there will be equal degrees of punishment. Scripture says, for example, how much greater punishment shall he be thought worthy who tramples underfoot the blood of the covenant, who, knowing about the cross, tramples it by rejection. There are degrees of sin. There is lesser and greater sin, and consequently lesser and greater punishment. When our Lord says, he who delivered me to you has the greater sin, he is saying that the sin of Judas, for example, the horrendous betrayer, or the sin of Caiaphas or Annas, the high priests, or the sin of the Sanhedrin. This is premeditated, aggressive, vitriolic hatred against Jesus is greater than the sin of Pilate, who had no control, who was intimidated, who was cornered. And that is a reminder that the more you know about Christ, the more serious your rejection of him becomes.
11: Okay, thanks, John. And thanks to you for listening today to Bible Q&A with John MacArthur. If you'd like more in-depth teaching from the Gospel of John, visit MacArthurCommentaries.com.
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13: In the Netflix movie Enola Holmes 3, our title character is set to marry her beloved Lord Tewksbury. But on the wedding day, Enola receives some bad news. Her big brother Sherlock has been kidnapped, along with her future mother-in-law, and Enola believes that her old foe Moriarty is behind it all. The game is afoot. Enola Holmes 3 is rated PG-13, and violence is a big reason why. We see lots of fighting and several people die. There's also more central content here than in previous films. But this is still a clever, fun mystery that doesn't push outside of its PG-13 bounds. We're giving Enola Holmes 3 a fitting 3 out of 5 for family friendliness. Read the full review at PluggedIn.com/radio. I'm Jonathan McKee for Plugged In by Focus on the Family.
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17: 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I never want it to be said of our generation that we did not teach the whole counsel of God with clarity. But if we're going to reach this generation, we're going to be like Jesus in that we lead with grace and that we're characterized by grace and that we're not just filled with truth. We're filled with that holy, beautiful love that doesn't just push people away. and put Facebook posts up about them, but draws them close.
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19: I've been going down to these glory nights on Wednesday night. 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
25: 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Do you understand that?
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26: 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You'll never forget it. This is more than a vacation. 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
24: 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The Christian walk is full of disciplines, the trials, the setbacks, the hard seasons that God uses to shape our faith from the inside out. And today we learn how to handle the blessings, the success, and the recognition that God may bring without letting it go to our heads. You see, when life is going well, it's easy to start believing in our own headlines. But everything we have, our money, our influence, our energy, that all belongs to the Lord. The discipline of distinction is learning to manage His blessings without forgetting who gave them. So today, Pastor Jack teaches us that recognition and fame can be a dangerous gift if we forget where it comes from. We are lost sinners saved by grace, and there's only one who deserves the glory, and that is Jesus. Now with his message called The Discipline of Distinction, here's pastor and Bible teacher Jack Hibbs.
25: Distinction is that notoriety. It is that fame. It is that thing whereby God might bless you in life, and if it changes you. And it saddens me to say this, actually, that it's too bad, I think, that far too many Christians cannot handle what God may want to give them. See, you hear one thing and think another, perhaps. I say this. I would bet that if we were able to truly be people that would say, Lord, all that I have is yours, and I'll use it to the furtherance of your kingdom. I'm wondering if God, in fact, would not give us more opportunity and responsibility to advance the kingdom of God. And on it goes. For what purpose? What is the end of it all? That you might have a gigantic bank book? Nope, then forget it. You're not hearing me right. To have some big house on the hill? Nope, that's not it. You're not hearing me at all. To be a literal conduit of what God brings into your life to send out and to use as an opportunity for others to experience Christ. That's what I'm talking about. You can either be distinguished by amassing it to yourself or by being a conduit. And there's a big difference. The Bible says in Romans 10:13, for whoever calls on the name of the Lord shall be saved. Listen, how then shall they call upon him whom they have not believed? And how shall they believe in whom they've not heard? And how shall they hear without a preacher? Watch. And how shall they preach unless they are sent? There is the sender and there is the goer in getting the word of God out to the world. And it takes all of our wealth, a dollar or $100. It causes us to say, God, this is to your glory. In 1 John chapter 3, listen to this. In 1 John 3:17, it says, for whoever has this world's goods, you possess things, you have wealth, and sees his brother in need and shuts up his heart from him, how does the love of God abide or live in him? My little children, let us not love in word or in tongue, but in deed and in truth. That's sad and funny at the same time. Let's say you and I have the money to buy somebody lunch, and we see a brother or sister hungry, and we go, hey, what's the matter? Man, I'm hungry. Well, go get some food. I don't have any money. Dude, that's a bummer that you don't have any money. That's a real drag. Anyway, we're going to go get something to eat. I'll pray for you. Bye-bye. The Bible says the love of God does not dwell in that person or all those people. That we would see somebody in need and turn away from them? You say, well, yeah, that's terrible. You're right, man. Boy, that verse is powerful. Listen, here's my point. It takes some degree of wealth to get out from behind that area of protection and say, listen, brother, come with us. We'll buy you lunch. That's what I'm talking about tonight. Oh, I can't do that. I might be $10 less wealthy. Then your economy is completely messed up. Let me address this also right now. There's a false doctrine that is going throughout the body of Christ in America today. By the way, when you've lived long enough, this is at least the second time I've seen it happen in my lifetime. It's circulating among young people today, and it's the poverty is godliness doctrine. And you can buy books. They're best-selling Christian books right now. They're heresy. They're heresy, but it's all about not owning anything anymore. Now listen to this. It's amazing. I went through that as a new believer. There were some very, very famous Christians when I was a brand new believer, and they said, you know what? It's wrong for you to own anything. Give it all away and come to our camp or come to our center or to our commune. And I got to tell you, Lisa and I, we were just married, and we actually signed up for one of those things. That's it. We're going. And by the grace of God, the Lord intervened. And it was interesting. And it's just the same today. People are saying, give up all that you have and come and do what we're doing. Every one of those people who are saying to do that have all made millions of dollars in advance before they come up with that doctrine. All of them are loaded. Every one of them. And it's going on today. And all these people are, well, you know what? I'm not going to own anything. I'm not going to work. I'm not going to do it. I'm just going to go and I'm going to wait on the Lord. You know what the Bible says about that? Then you're not going to eat any food. And here's the amazing thing. Oh man, you know, we're going to follow Jesus. We're going to do this and we're going to do. Listen, watch out for that. It breeds a false sense of humility. It breeds tremendous arrogance, self-righteousness. And what happens is it leaves you broke and others wealthy who've wiggled it out of your custody, out of your stewardship. On top of the matter, if everybody did that doctrine, then who's going to feed the homeless? Who's going to reach the end of the world with the gospel? Who's going to fund missionaries? Are you hearing me? It's a false doctrine, but it appeases the flesh. And many young people today are using it as an excuse to punch out of what? Are you ready for this? It's a trick of Satan. Here it is. Anybody can be poor, but we're not really poor, because I can claim to be poor, but rely upon the government to feed me, clothe me, take care of me. You see, I'm living a lie. Oh, I'm going to follow Jesus and I'm not going to own anything. Well, first of all, that's not biblical. But let's just follow through with this. You make that declaration, you're going to follow that teaching, and then guess what happens? You wind up asking others in the body of Christ to fund your ministry. I'm not going to work. I'm going to pray. I'm going to sit on the mountaintop. Oh, by the way, can you send me $100 a month? Do you hear this? This is a big deal. And a lot of young Christians are falling for that today. No, here's the greatest thing. Anybody can receive a handout. Very few Christians can be blessed by God and manage it without it going to their heads and hearts. Think of this. The body of Christ, because of this area of not being able to handle God's blessings in the area of wealth, it so freaks out that either it says, I can't have that, and so it's evil and dangerous. That's easy. Versus, Lord, I will step up and I will take what you're giving me and I will use it for the kingdom of God. I will be a good steward over it. What I'm faithful in little, the Lord will make me faithful in more. Do you understand that? This is a big deal. Christians don't even want to think about this stuff. Personally, I believe because Christians will not refuse to be good stewards over what God has given them. This is a scourge. And I thank God for men like Dave Ramsey or Crown Financial or some of these other ministries teaching people how to be good stewards and managers over what God has given them. See, that's the difficulty. That is the discipline of distinction when it comes to what we have. Number two is this. It is the godly stewardship of recognition. You see, King Uzziah couldn't handle wealth and he couldn't handle recognition. It all went to his head eventually. Fame, the word recognition means fame, notoriety, prominence, reputation. In Matthew 4:23, the Bible says, and Jesus went about all Galilee teaching in their synagogues and preaching the gospel of the kingdom and healing all kinds of sickness and all kinds of disease among the people. Then his fame, recognition, went throughout all Syria. Jesus, what a great example. It's a strange thing, isn't it? Because we think of Jesus, obviously, of course. But it's a strange thing in our thinking as Christians that one of God's servants would experience recognition or notoriety or prominence. Seems kind of odd, but it happens. Isaiah, the prophet, y'all love him. He's great. Isaiah was a very famous man, you know. In fact, Isaiah, the prophet, came from a wealthy home. He was in King Uzziah's court. And you know Isaiah chapter 6, in the year that King Uzziah died, I saw the Lord. The great words of Isaiah. He was very famous. Abraham was famous. King David. Can you think of anybody more famous than King David? He had recognition. Peter had recognition. People recognized Peter. Paul was known. The Bible tells us that the apostles became well known. In fact, they were recognized and beat up. And we know from history that George Whitefield was world famous, the great preacher of England, and he came and preached during the revolutionary period in America. Jonathan Edwards, America's great preacher, known today, still today, as the greatest mind America has ever produced, the smartest guy. Jonathan Edwards, tremendous pastor, preacher, very famous. Billy Graham, obviously very famous. Interesting thing about Billy Graham, one of the things about his ministry is that he could actually show up in a country and have access to a king or a prime minister or a president without any notification. That's very Old Testament prophet-like. But the danger of this about recognition, if we're going to exercise the discipline of distinction, we need to be careful that if we have stuff or if somebody, you know, maybe you're known in your circle. Do 5 people know you? Do 10 people know you? How are you handling that? And again, boy, it sounds like I'm really beating up on Christianity tonight, but listen, we need a spanking. When we have Christian superstars, we're supposed to be servants of all. And we've got these, you know, oh, come and hear this guy speak, or these speakers, and boy, you know, pay $300 for this ticket and you'll come and hear this speaker. I think that's weird. One of the things, it's just us here right now and a whole lot of people listening in, but One of the things that I do, this is between us, it's private, it's fun though. When I'm invited to speak places, they will say, well, thank you for coming and here's your honorarium. And I'll say, do you have a missions account? Yeah. Do you? So you have missionaries? Yes, we do. Give it to them. What? Give it to them. And it's funny because it's sad to hear this. No one's ever done this before. We don't know what to do. We don't, it's already, the check's already made out. What do we do? I go, look, it's not my problem. Notoriety. And it's almost like, and this coming, this, you know, this speaker, this thing, and but wait, there's more. From, you know, blah, blah, blah, it's the speaker. And it's all in Christianity. And we stoke the flames of fame and notoriety. No, no, no. Listen, as Christians, we need to remember we were lost, lonely, decrepit, rotten, stinking sinners saved by the grace of God. And there's only one person that we are to recognize, and that's Jesus. If anybody deserves a parking spot labeled, you know, no parking, this is reserved for, put Jesus on there. In fact, we ought to do that, huh? We ought to have a curb. We ought to have a curb out there. Reserved parking. No, that sounds kind of weird, though. Jesus, he's not going to come in a car. We'll have to have a horse set up or something, you know, I don't know.
0: 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And now, let's get back to today's message. Once again, here's Pastor Jack.
25: But it's a very sad thing that that the God of our magnitude, the God of the Bible, the one and only God of the universe has to compete in our hearts over things. And some of those things is the recognition. Oh, my. Be careful. It's a dangerous day when you begin to believe what people say about you in the positive. It's always good. Charles Spurgeon said, it's always good to read your critics' mail. Why? Because it keeps your feet on the ground. In fact, he also said in one of his books, Lectures to My Students, he says, remember this, at the end of the day, preacher, with all that you've heard, you're not as good as they say you are, and you're not as bad as they say you are. Isn't that a great word? Just keep your feet on the ground. That's a great thing. And the Bible says in Proverbs 16:18, pride goes before destruction and a haughty spirit before a fall. Recognition. But look, what if you are recognized? Now, all of it, it's better, you think. Now, Jack, I don't get what you're talking about. If you're not recognized, if somebody doesn't see you, I had a meeting with the ushers last Sunday, and I said, you guys need to remember something. You guys are ushers. And when you go out to dinner on Tuesday night, people are sitting at the restaurant saying, you see that guy? That guy's an usher at second service over there. And when I told that to the ushers, they went. If you're not recognized, that's easy. But if you're recognized, now you need to exercise the discipline of distinction. Because what are you going to do with it? Well, so, yes, it's his eye. What are you, crazy? It takes a discipline. And King Uzziah began to see himself as something, not remembering God had made him. He owned everything, not remembering God had given it. This is serious. Oh, the third thing? The third thing's this. The discipline of distinction is the godly stewardship of influence. Influence means power. When you strip it all away, it means power, sway, control, influence. If you have influence, you have control over a situation. If you can influence, if your company, the ministry, your name, what you stand for influences others, that's scary. These things can grow and increase for the good or for the worse. Influence is like a vineyard. If you take care of it, it produces great, great fruit. If you don't, it can really hurt people. In Acts chapter 9, verse 15, remember this? Saul gets converted, soon to be called Paul, to be Paul the Apostle. And in Acts chapter 9, everyone's terrified of him. No one wants to talk to him. And the Lord speaks to Ananias, and it says, the Lord said to him, go, for he is a chosen vessel of mine, listen, to bear my name before Gentiles and kings and the children of Israel, for I will show him how many things he must, what? Suffer for my name's sake. Boy, I tell you what, can you leave it on the screen for a second, guys? Check that out. That's perfect. I pray this for me and for you, literally. I'm not kidding. In fact, that was a good time of Lisa and I's prayer this morning, was for your spiritual strength, growth, development, and maturity with all that's coming upon our world in short order, that you'd be strong. Now watch this. Look at that verse. The Lord says, he's a chosen vessel of mine to bear my name before the Gentiles, the kings, and the children of Israel. Hey, that's us too. Okay? For I will show him how many things he must suffer for my name's sake. Notice the front end. Yes. Oh, he's going to share in front of kings and the whole nation of Israel and the Gentile world. You keep reading the verse, and how many things he must suffer. That's the balance. That's a good thing. God will use you and I to advance the kingdom of God by whatever means you and I have. But guess what? All along the way, he will see to it, custom made for you and I, that we suffer enough to the level that keeps the ministry in our lives usable. The moment you and I do what Uzziah did, and what far too many do, is they begin to exalt themselves. And that's a dangerous thing. Influence. Influence gone bad. Behind the scenes at this church for, well, since the inception of this church, you can ask anyone who's been here since the beginning, this is one of our prayers. Dear Lord, whatever you do it in and through us. And if we cannot handle it, don't let us know that we're doing it. Think about that prayer for a second. God, do what you want to do, but if you know, and you do know, that if we can't handle what you do through us, meaning big head about it, then don't let us know. Does it make sense? Let us know in heaven. But if we can't handle it now, don't let us know now. A couple weeks ago, there was a particular song being sung, or a certain group, it doesn't matter. It was one of our teams doing worship, and it was the young guys, the young group. Remember the high schoolers? They did Sunday worship, and they were walking back out of here. They were going back to the green room, and I said, hey, listen up. That was great. You better make sure that goes to your heart and not your head. And they went, oh, no. Yeah. But you know what? That little word could keep their feet on the ground. Influence. In Luke 16:10, Jesus says, he was faithful in what is least is also faithful in much. Man's inability to manage influence is scary. Adolf Hitler, did not Germany love him? You remember? Do you know history? They loved him. So what happened? Man's inability to manage influence, power, is amazing. It's terrible. Proverbs 28:11, it says, the rich man is wise in his own eyes. And I'm not just talking rich in money, rich in time, rich in influence, rich in fill in the blank. He's wise in his own eyes when he forgets God. Jesus said, but he who is greatest among you, this is awesome. Is this not the spirit of the kingdom? He who is greatest among you, he shall be your servant. And whoever exalts himself will be humbled, and he who humbles himself will be exalted. Man, that sums it up perfectly, isn't it? To exercise the discipline of distinction is to realize, God, I'm yours. I know who I am, and that I was a lost sinner. Now I'm a saved sinner. And I'm asking you to use my life to your glory, God. Another prayer that we pray often is, Lord, establish your authority through us versus, Lord, establish my authority. What a dope. You ain't got any. We don't have any of that. See, Pastor, you clearly don't know who you're talking about. I am the president of the... Oh, listen. You are because God allowed it to be. That's how you got that. We need to be very careful. Jeremiah 45:5 says, "Seekest thou great things for thyself? Seek them not. Don't pursue them."
24: 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You know, this message is part of Pastor Jack's series called Disciplines of Life. It's a

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0: Is it true that Jesus can identify with our sufferings? Some suggest that because he's God, his human experience must have been somewhat cushioned or easier to endure. But today on Truth for Life, we'll see how the Bible challenges this perception as Alistair Begg considers Jesus the suffering servant in the Garden of Gethsemane.
1: Now we're going to read from Mark 14 and verse 32. Before we read this, perhaps we should just remind ourselves, we look first of all at the importance, the necessity of being in Christ, that once in Christ it is God's eternal, existential, eschatological purpose to make us like Christ. We've thought about that in terms of his humility, in terms of his compassion, in terms of his work as a preacher of the gospel in personal evangelism, and this morning, finally, in terms of his being a suffering servant. You remember when Paul expresses his great longing to know Christ, he says, I want to know Christ and the power of his resurrection and the fellowship of sharing in his sufferings, becoming like him in his death. This is a perhaps more difficult concept for us to wrestle with, but with this we will wrestle. And we read from verse 32. They went to a place called Gethsemane, and Jesus said to his disciples, sit here while I pray. He took Peter, James, and John along with him, and he began to be deeply distressed and troubled. My soul is overwhelmed with sorrow to the point of death, he said to them. Stay here and keep watch. Going a little farther, he fell to the ground and prayed that, if possible, the hour might pass from him. Abba, Father, he said, everything is possible for you. Take this cup from me. Yet not what I will, but what you will. And then he returned to his disciples and found them sleeping. Now, we can have also, if it's helpful to you, our fingers in Luke chapter 22, which is the parallel passage in Luke's Gospel, beginning in verse 39. And the reason I say that is because sometimes this morning I'll say something and you'll be looking at Mark and you'll say, but it isn't in there. And then if you go to Luke, you'll find it there and vice versa. And so as not to be tedious and be constantly saying, I mean Luke, I mean Mark, whatever. I'm just going to assume, I'm just going to recognize what an intelligent group this is, and that you'll be figuring this out for yourselves. So, let us pause and pray. And now we humbly pray, make the book live to me, O Lord. Show me yourself within your word. Show me myself, and show me my Savior. And make the book live to me, for Jesus' sake. Amen. For many of us, this passage of Scripture is familiar territory. We at least have read it on an annual basis, if not more frequently, in the course of the Christian calendar. It is of interest, I think you will agree, that while the Gospel writers provide us with no description of the physicality of Jesus, nowhere are we told his height or his weight, the color or length of his hair, the shade of his eyes, and so on. All of that, a veil of silence is cast over, purposefully, presumably, as a result of the Spirit's work in the lives of the Gospel writers. And given that, I think it's all the more interesting that we should be given an insight, as it were, into the chemistry of Christ, into something of the psychological makeup of Jesus. That while we have no right to say that he looked like this, we have some indication of the kind of thing that he experienced as a man and that which was going on inside of him. And so it is to this quite disturbing view of Jesus that we turn on this final occasion. Jesus, you will remember, when he was asked concerning prayer, had given a pattern of prayer to those who were his listeners and his followers. And in the course of that prayer, it is common for us to pray, your will be done on earth as it is in heaven. Our Father who art in heaven, your will be done on earth as it is in heaven. And what Jesus encouraged his followers to pray, we now discover him putting into practice. And in this little scenario here, that is for us in Mark, and again, as I say to you in Luke, I want us to try and navigate our way through it by employing three simple verbs. Every elementary school teacher knows the importance of teaching their class about looking properly, listening carefully, and learning eagerly. In fact, when I was a boy growing up, there was a magazine in Scotland that was a sort of pseudo-educational tool that was entitled Look and Learn. Look and Learn. I had a few copies, but I was never a great fan of it, I must confess. I was more interested in football magazines than Look and Learn magazines. I should have paid more attention to it, and don't use me as an excuse, young people, if you're listening to me now. The importance of looking, listening, and learning. Well, first of all, we're going to look. We have these passages in the Bible in order that in the reading of them, we may conjure up in our minds some sense of what is taking place. It is there for us that we might do so. So let us then look at what we're told. I want to suggest that we look carefully at what we're told, that we don't allow familiarity with this passage to prevent us from seeing what is actually a striking and somewhat incongruous picture. A striking and an incongruous picture. The gospel readers were familiar with Jesus as he had been introduced to them as a rabbi and as a teacher. They had become aware of his ministry as a worker of miracles. They were aware of all that had been said and written concerning him as someone who was a friend of sinners. But now, as these early readers of the gospel take this material and turn to it, many of them will not be ready for the picture that is provided by the gospel writers here. For this is a picture of a distressed Christ. This is a picture of a distressed Christ. You will notice that Mark tells us that he began to be deeply distressed and troubled. To be deeply distressed and troubled. Indeed, the language as it is written in the Greek is of the most profound significance. The terminology that is used is hardly aptly covered for us by the idea of a deep distress. And you will have noted, if you're familiar with your Bible, that earlier the gospel readers had been made aware that the evening of these events was a cold evening. It was an evening that was cold enough for a fire to have been kindled in the home of the high priest. For you will remember that it was at that fire that Peter warmed himself and was confronted by the questions of the servant girl in that house. So on an evening that is cold enough for a fire, what is happening here that we find Jesus sweating profusely? It would be one thing if it was a phenomenally humid evening. We would be able to say to ourselves, well, understandably, he along with all the other people would simply be responding to the nature of the climate at the time. But no, there is no indication given of that at all. And in his experience of deep distress and trouble, it would be surprising if his immediate companions, namely Peter, James, and John, according to verse 33, if they were not made aware of the nature of his condition, and if, in a sense of compassion, they did not say to him, Jesus, what is wrong? Jesus, why are you the way you are? This was a whole new experience for those who had been aware of their lives being marked by fearfulness, by despair, even in the area of their greatest capacity as fishermen, being overwhelmed by the prospect of death on the Sea of Galilee. For them to have had Jesus stand and rebuke the winds and the waves, and for them to look at one another and say, "What manner of man is this that even the winds and the waves obey him?" For as good Jewish boys, they knew from their reading of the Old Testament that only God was in control of the winds and the waves. Therefore, for this Jesus to stand at the stern of their boat and command the seas to silence was nothing other than an indication of the vastness of who he was in all of his proclaimed messiahship. Given all of that, what now is happening to Jesus that he is so deeply distressed? Well, he says and explains to them in verse 34, "My soul is overwhelmed with sorrow to the point of death." Now, I say again to you, look carefully at this. You're sensible people. You have Bibles. Our familiarity with this material, especially those of us who have been reared in it, is such that, frankly, I think most of us miss this. Or, because it is so distressing to us, we tend to say, "I don't want really to handle this." Jesus proclaims to those who are his nearest and dearest, in his experience of distress and trouble, "I'm actually overwhelmed." Jesus is overwhelmed. He says so. All of the pent-up emotion that presumably is represented in his life as he has been moving now over a period of weeks steadfastly towards the cross. All of this, for example, the statement says in John 4, when the disciples come and say, "Did somebody bring him food?" And remember what he said, "My food is to do the will of him who sent me and to finish his work." In Mark 8, after the great declaration of Peter concerning his messiahship, he then says, "Now, fellas, I need you to know that I am setting my face steadfastly towards Jerusalem, where I will be handed over to cruel men who will crucify me, and on the third day I will rise again." And at that point, the disciples are recoiling from it and saying, "No, Jesus, this must never happen to you." Yes, he said, "This is my destiny, and to this I move." And how they must have marveled that he could walk so straightforwardly towards this great meeting at the cross. Well, now, it's a different picture. Now, he shrinks from the cup. He shrinks from the cup. He knows it to be the will of God. He has repeatedly asserted, affirmed the divine necessity of his suffering. That is not in question. But he is now confronted by the immediacy of the ordeal. And look at the description of him. Deeply distressed. Deeply troubled, overwhelmed to the point of death. Luther, looking at this scene, wrote in his commentary, "No man ever feared death like this man." Doesn't that seem wrong? Wouldn't we expect that Luther would have said, "Nobody like Jesus breezed through death"? After all, he was the Messiah. He was the one who would come out on the far side in the resurrection. No, Luther says, nobody ever feared death like this man feared death. For no one would ever die a death like this man. Says MacLeod, the Scottish theologian, "He went to the outer limits of human endurance, so close to the absolute limit that he was almost overwhelmed to the limits of human endurance." Now look again. Look at what we have before us in this picture. Jesus, the one who is utterly and entirely without sin, Jesus, the beloved and uniquely precious Son of the Father, is about to be destroyed at the Father's hands. Isn't that right? Isn't that what the prophet said in Isaiah 53? It was the Lord's will to crush him and to cause him to suffer. Doesn't Paul, taking that picture, reflecting on the scene, give to us in Romans 8 these words, "He did not spare his own son, but gave him up for us all." What you have here is the innocent about to suffer at the hands of God. What you have here is the sinless about to bear the wrath of God in himself for sin. What you have here is the prospect of the perfect one being nailed on a cross on a garbage heap outside Jerusalem between two thieves, abused and disabused. And why? Paul tells us, God made him who had no sin to be sin for us, so that we might become the righteousness of God in him. Let me just say parenthetically, for those of you who may still not be believers in Christianity, who may not have come to trust in Jesus, I was greatly helped some time ago when I read John Stott's little sentence, and this is what he said: "I could never believe in God were it not for the cross. I could never believe in a God who was removed from the pain and overwhelming distress of human suffering. For what we have in this description of the suffering servant, is not a reluctant Jesus. For he said, nobody takes my life from me. I have the power to lay it down. I have the power to give it again. It is not that Jesus is reluctantly going to the will of God the Father. For he goes purposefully and obediently and submissively the way the Christian ought to go. But in his humanity, he inevitably recoils from it. Because he's a man. He is a real man. And so, before the events that are about to transpire, he recoils. Because you see, without substitution, the cross of Christ is unintelligible. And I think that's why people disregard it. Because the way in which many of us talk about it is completely unintelligible. Because maybe we don't even understand what we're talking about. In which case, then we can be forgiven as to the dreadful job we're doing of trying to explain it to people who ask us. Because if all we say concerning the cross is concerning something about the manifold love of God, and in order to show us how much he loved us, this is what he did to Jesus, the person says, well, there must be a missing piece in this puzzle, is there not? Well, of course there is. It was the love of God. Let's put it this way. We were so messed up that Jesus had to die for us. And we were so unbelievably loved in Jesus that he was pleased to die for us. But as he comes to the point of departure, the gospel writers tell us that he was distressed and he was troubled, and he explained he was overwhelmed with sorrow to the point of death. The atonement, the death of Jesus on the cross for sinners, is not a theory. It's not a mathematical equation. It's a flesh and blood reality. And there was nothing in Christ's humanity to blunt his emotions or to anesthetize his sensitivity. And as a result of being entirely compos mentis, and perhaps in the immensity of his love, this was part of it. If he had taken that drug potion, how could he have looked down and said to his beloved disciple, "Look after my mother, will you?" Or how could he have been available to say to the thief on the cross, "Today you will be with me in paradise"? He refused the wine mingled with gall. He suffered at a level that no one has ever suffered. He endured everything for the sake of his own. What an amazing thing it is, and what a stupidity it is, that 21st century Western Christianity offers itself to the world as a panacea for all ills, as the best grades at university, as the most significant job, as the cutest girls, as the high school quarterback boys. We are the people who've got it all together, you see. Why not come and join us? And then these interested agnostics begin to read their Bibles and say, "How did you get here from here? What is this fellowship of suffering that the Apostle Paul was on? What was he talking about when he said, 'I want to know Christ'? We stop, 'I want to know Christ and the power of his resurrection.' That'll be enough for us. Finish the verse right there. There is no power of his resurrection except as it is experienced in the fellowship of his sufferings. It is only through his sufferings in Calvary that there is the reality of the resurrection. And the same, my friends, is true for you and me. And every attempt to deny that is known by our own hearts as fraudulent, is condemned by the scriptures clearly, and every well-thinking, cynical, agnostic friend that I have says, "You're full of absolute bunk." And you know what? If I were to suggest that that was the essence of Christianity, they would be absolutely right.
0: You're listening to Bible teacher Alistair Begg on Truth for Life. We'll hear more about the suffering servant tomorrow. As Alistair mentioned, it's possible to become so familiar with the stories we read in the Bible that we miss the details. And familiarity can actually become a distraction when we're studying Scripture. It can dampen our zeal or cause our growth to dwindle. You ever find yourself wishing you could reignite the spiritual vibrancy that you enjoyed when you first came to faith in Jesus? Well, we are recommending today a book that is a great supplement to our current series, To Know Christ. It's called Christ Our All, Gaze at Him. 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I'm Bob Lapine. 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
3: Welcome to Bible Q&A with John MacArthur, Bible teacher and author of the best-selling MacArthur New Testament Commentary Series. This is Denny Nugent with today's question. It comes to us from John chapter 19, where Jesus stands before Pilate and tells the Roman governor, quote, "You would have no authority over me unless it had been given you from above. For this reason, he who delivered me to you has the greater sin." Now, John, when Jesus says there is a greater sin, is he saying God hates some sinful acts more than others?
4: Well, what we learn from this is there are degrees of sin, and there will be equal degrees of punishment. Scripture says, for example, how much greater punishment shall he be thought worthy who tramples underfoot the blood of the covenant, who, knowing about the cross, tramples it by rejection. There are degrees of sin. There is lesser and greater sin, and consequently lesser and greater punishment. When our Lord says, "He who delivered me to you has the greater sin," he is saying that the sin of Judas, for example, the horrendous betrayer, or the sin of Caiaphas or Annas, the high priests, or the sin of the Sanhedrin. This is premeditated, aggressive, vitriolic hatred against Jesus is greater than the sin of Pilate, who had no control, who was intimidated, who was cornered. And that is a reminder that the more you know about Christ, the more serious your rejection of him becomes.
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6: 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So much stuff is troubling you because you don't have a devotional life.
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13: A quiet life is a setup for a loud testimony. It's a way of living in a way that serves your neighbor, blesses them, makes their lives better in a way that they say, "Hey, I need to know what's motivating you. I need to know the hope that you have," and that sets up an opportunity for a loud testimony.
14: That's Pastor J.D. Greer, and he's our guest today on Focus on the Family with Jim Daly, talking about how you can make an impact on the culture around you for Christ. Thanks for joining us. I'm John Fuller.
12: You know, John, as a reminder, Focus is here for you. I mean, we've got marriage and parenting content. We have so many things to help you, assessments and even marriage intensives, actual counseling at four locations. But also, how to live in this culture is a key theme for us here at Focus on the Family. And I think some of us do that maybe well, and some of us do that not so well. And so today, we're going to talk with our guest about how to engage a culture really with one purpose, to introduce people to Christ, which is the glorious goal. Mm-hmm. And I'm looking forward to it. This is an area for me that I get energized about.
14: You do, yeah.
12: And it's, I think it's just great to think about how do we reach people for Christ, because that is the goal.
14: Mm-hmm. Yeah, so truth and love, those are things that we need to really embrace as we engage with those around us. Pastor J.D. Greer is pastor at the Summit Church. And he's written a book that addresses how we can do this more effectively. It's called Everyday Revolutionary, How to Transcend the Culture War and Transform the World.
12: JD, welcome to Focus on the Family.
15: Thank you so much, Jim, for having me. I was telling John earlier that it's an honor for me because I grew up being discipled in the back seat of my parents' car, listening to Focus on the Family. My parents, they just always had it on, and we drove around Winston-Salem, North Carolina.
12: That had to be extremely boring for a young boy.
15: Maybe it should have been, but I was fascinated.
12: Well, that's good. Yeah. Did you hook into Odyssey, Adventures in Odyssey?
15: Oh, of course. That's right.
12: JD, let me open with this. I was just at a conference here at the Broadmoor, speaking at this conference. Young people. It's all 30-something, 40-something young professionals, mostly Ivy League grads, not all Christians, but many Christians. And one of the themes they were talking about in one of the sessions they did was, this isn't a culture war. This is spiritual warfare. Mm-hmm. I thought, wow, what an interesting way to rephrase that. Because culture war kind of sets us up one human being against another human being.
15: Right.
12: Spiritual warfare is about God and his kingdom versus Satan and his tribe.
15: Yeah.
12: Speak to that.
15: Yeah, I mean, so terms end up, you know, having a life of their own. And a lot of times when you think culture war, people think yard signs and Facebook posts.
12: And Republican and Democrat.
15: Right. Angry diatribes, that sort of thing. But I mean, sometimes when people say culture war, what they mean is they mean clarity about truth in the public square.
12: Right.
15: That's something Christians are very supportive of. One of the things that I try to present in Everyday Revolutionary is that faithfulness to Jesus in our generation is not less than clarity about controversial issues. It's just a lot more. And I really try to build it off of the example of Daniel in the Old Testament.
12: Yeah.
15: Daniel is so courageous and bold in his truth declarations that he gets thrown in the lion's den because of it. Mm. And yet he is so beloved by the king, King Darius, whose wicked decree put him there, that king stays outside the lion's den all night long, weeping, hoping against hope that Daniel will make it through the night. You know, and I don't think he was doing that just because he missed Daniel's prophetic diatribes. I think he was doing that because he knew Daniel was genuinely his friend. He loved him. Mm. He couldn't imagine Babylon without Daniel. And so my question is, how do we as believers, how do we become like that in our society? I always tell the church that I pastor, I say, you know, our goal is we want our community to say, we may not believe what those crazy people over at Summit Church believe, but thank God they're here, because if not, we'd have to raise our taxes.
12: You know, I'll attribute this, I haven't publicly, but Dr. Al Mohler, we were at a board meeting and we were talking about a situation, and he made such a great comment. He called me later that night and he just said, you know, Christians should never go out of their way to be hated. That's not the badge you're looking for.
15: Right.
12: Yeah. Right. And don't
15: but the gospel's offensive enough.
12: Well,
15: without
12: that was
15: you also being.
12: That's exactly it. He said, let the gospel be the offense, not your personality. Yeah. And that's a great instruction, I think, for us. What are the three relationship types that you write about in the book? I think it's around tourist, immigrant, and exile.
15: Yeah.
12: You know, first, give us the quick definition, and then what does it say about us spiritually in those three phases?
15: Yeah. So Daniel was an exile in Babylon, and Peter and Paul in the New Testament pick up on that language and say that's what we're supposed to be in our Babylons, which is, you know, a metaphor for wherever you live right now. Mm-hmm. Okay, so if you think about the three possible options that you can be if you're not from a place, you can be a tourist.
13: A tourist is somebody who, you know, they never put roots down. They hardly unpack their bag.
16: They're there for the weekend.
13: They're there for the weekend. If there's a problem in the community, that's not your problem. You're there to see the sights. A lot of Christians are like that when it comes to the world. They're just passing through. They're, you know, holding hands, singing Kumbaya, waiting for the rapture. You know, they never really think of this world as something that their problems is our problems.
16: So you're really saying they're non-engagement.
13: They're non-engagement.
16: They're not engaged.
13: And they're just so separate. They're so separated. And that actually is, you know, Jeremiah, the prophet who lived at the time of Daniel, said, don't do that. I put you into Babylon so that you could seek the prosperity of the city. Jeremiah 29:7, and pray for its prosperity. Mm-hmm. Make its problems your problems. So that's tourist. Well, the other one is immigrant. That's when you're not from a place, but you really want to make it your home. You want to switch your citizenship there. And a lot of Christians, you know, we have that problem because we're like, well, this world really is my home. I want to pile up all my treasure here, and I become more of a citizen of the United States than I do the kingdom of heaven, and I reflect its values even more than heaven's values. The right posture is not tourist or immigrant. It's an exile. An exile is there. You plan to live there. You plan to care about the place and get integrated into it and take on its problems as your own. But the whole time you are reminded that this is not really my home. My home ultimately is in a different kingdom. And we as believers are citizens of heaven that are living in exile right now in the kingdom of man.
16: And it's such a beautiful thing. I mean, there's not perhaps a avalanche of that testimony, but I've had that experience in the gay community with people that I know there where they've moved closer to Christ. Mm-hmm. And that's the goal, you know, right, to help them. Here's the thing, though, and this is maybe for listeners and viewers. I think when we're in a good place, that pride in us can rise up. Mm-hmm. And it makes us something of a Pharisee or a Sadducee that we begin to look down on the sinner. That's a really dangerous place to be with the Lord. How do we keep that perspective that we say it, we're all sinners saved by grace.
13: Right.
16: But have you seen those sinners? Right? We kind of have that attitude like, we're bad, but we're not as bad as them. Who does that sound like?
13: Right, yeah.
16: It's right out of the New Testament.
13: Our world says that when it comes to something, since we're talking about homosexuality, I'll use that one. There's really only two options. You've got alienation or affirmation.
16: Right.
13: And what Jesus presented was a completely different option. Again, he was clear on truth. I don't think he ever pulled punches on that way. But what people sensed when they were around him is they sensed him drawing them close. They sense a love. When John describes Jesus, he puts grace before truth because Jesus led with grace. It's what people remembered about him. Jim, one of the things, you know, as a part of a very conservative church, I want to point out to our people is that Jesus's crucifixion was a joint project between the so-called secular left and the religious right. I'm not saying they're morally equal or morally equivalent. I'm not saying they're equally bad. I'm just saying when it came down to it, it was both sides that hated him.
16: I've never thought of it quite like that. That's interesting.
13: Yeah, the left hated him for what he said about truth.
16: Yeah.
13: The right hated him for how he brought sinners close. And what I believe is that if you and I are representing Jesus, we'll probably take flack from both sides.
16: Yes, I have experienced that. But it's so true.
14: Mm. This is Focus on the Family with Jim Daly, and our guest today is Pastor J.D. Greer. And we're talking about some of the content in his terrific book, Everyday Revolutionary, How to Transcend the Culture War and Transform the World. 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
16: I don't want to lose this, so let me dig a little deeper, J.D., before we move to another topic. But the difference between leading with the gospel or leading with political messaging. This is one of the great grapples that I have at Focus on the Family, because so much of what conservatives do in the Republican Party, just to be blunt, pro-life, pro-marriage, pro-family. So we find a natural home there politically because that's what they're standing up for.
13: Yeah.
16: And, you know, I talk with the Democrats and I'll say, if you were more pro-life, more pro-family, right, more pro-marriage in the context of the Bible, marriage between a man and a woman, you'd have a lot more people in your party. But, right, you know, so it, I'm always, I think, a little offended that we get labeled that we're only political. It's where the values are lining up. I really don't care if it was an R or a D, right, but I will discern where do they line up.
13: Right.
16: So am I seeing that correctly? And then when I get hit with the political thing, just shrug it off? Or how do you process that?
13: Yeah, I think so, Jim, because, you know, there are certain issues that when you talk about them, you're going to sound partisan, even if you don't mean to.
16: Right.
13: When we're talking about the sanctity of life, when we're talking about sanity on gender and marriage and religious freedom. Yes, you sound partisan, but I'm like, I'm not trying to sound partisan. I'm just sounding biblical, and we've just got to be okay with that. What I think we can do, though, even with that, is we can be wise and prudential about how we leverage labels and how we what we even lead with. If I could tell you a quick story.
16: Yeah, I like it. This is great.
13: Okay, so there was a I got a letter one day at our church from a young lady that I'd never met before. I didn't know I'd met her. I'd never met her before, but she it was a picture of her at our church being baptized. And she said, I want to tell you a story about how I came to the church. She said, I was invited by some friends of mine who, and I started to come. She said, I very quickly discerned that you made me quite angry. She said, just when I talked about the sanctity of life and some of these, you know, hot button issues, she said, and one day she said, you said something about, you know, in support of a pro-life position on, it was called Twitter then.
16: Yeah.
13: And she said, I sniped back at you. Now, Jim, I never respond on Twitter.
16: Yeah, right. To, I don't even read it.
13: Right. Quit. I don't know what came over me, but I did. For whatever reason, I responded and I said something back to her and she said something back to me. And we went back four or five times and I forgot about it. I remember her handle for Twitter was something like Left Linda or something like that. Just something that clearly
16: at least she's honest.
13: At least she was honest. She said, then she told me, she said, I was Left Linda who did that with you on Twitter. She said, I kept coming to the church. Again, she heard the gospel, she got saved, and she said, now I'm in the process of rethinking everything.
16: Wow.
13: Everything. But what she said next is what the reason I'm telling the story is. She said, I want to thank you, though, that even though you were clear about controversial truths, I want to thank you that you didn't make this the Republican church.
16: Hmm.
13: Because if you had made it the Republican church, she said, I never could have stepped foot inside it. You know, political realignment often happens when somebody comes to Christ. But political realignment is downstream. It's the result of discipleship.
16: Right.
13: It should not be the gateway to it.
16: And it's very difficult to, you know, use politics to convert somebody. I mean, because your angst goes up.
13: Yeah.
16: You're there to defend your position,
13: right,
16: no matter who you are, the Democrat or the Republican. And that I don't really see that model expressed in Jesus's parables.
13: No, the opposite.
16: He's talking to people where they're at.
13: Right.
16: And then asking questions.
13: Yeah. In fact, there's a story. I talk about this a lot in the book, Luke chapter 12. Where a brother comes to Jesus to complain that his brother is cheating him out of the inheritance.
16: Right.
13: The great preacher D. Martin Lloyd-Jones said, this is a legitimate social justice complaint because this brother is being cheated out of it. Jesus' response is to say to him, man, who made me a judge over you? And then he proceeds to preach a sermon on greed that would have applied to both brothers. D. Martin Lloyd-Jones said, why did he do that? Was it that he just didn't, you know, does Jesus not care about justice?
16: Caught him at a bad time.
13: Right. Yeah. He said, no, of course Jesus cared about justice. And of course Jesus would have given a very good answer. He said, but two things would have happened had Jesus weighed in on that issue. He said, first of all, he would have cut off anyone who was disposed to agree with the first brother. And he said, secondly, he would have had a list of people a mile long the next day trying to get him to weigh in on their issue. And that would have taken him away from the primary calling he had, which was to seek and save the lost. And what that means practically for me is that means that there are certain discussions I will step out of so that I can keep my focus on the primary discussion.
16: Yeah, so good.
13: Yeah, and that primary discussion is the gospel and the lordship of Christ. Yeah.
14: As we do that, J.D., you made reference in the book to living a quiet life. There's a passage in one of the epistles about doing that, being quiet in our lives.
16: It sounds so hard to do.
13: Yeah. I know, right?
16: I'm an extrovert.
13: Yeah, well, exactly.
16: Quiet life. Right. Like, yeah. Kidding me.
14: For you, and then for those who are on social media or buying into all the back and forths, how do we live a quiet life representing
16: Please,
14: Christ well?
16: Tell me.
13: Yeah, that's right. Well, keep in mind that the guy who used that phrase, 1 Thessalonians 4:11, live quietly, is the Apostle Paul, who I would also not describe as a guy who lived a sheepish life, right? I mean, this is the guy that stood in the Ephesian amphitheater and told the entire Ephesian crowd, you're worshiping gods that are not gods at all. You know, how was he telling us to live quietly? And he doesn't mean that you are muting your testimony. Mm-hmm. What he is saying is that the bedrock for your testimony is a life like Daniel's that was so involved in blessing the community around you that they would, and now let me use the Apostle Peter's words, ask a reason for the hope that is within you. Mm. A quiet life is a setup for a loud testimony. It's a way of living in a way that serves your neighbor, blesses them, makes their lives better in a way that they say, hey, I need to know what's motivating you. I need to know the hope that you have, and that sets up an opportunity for a loud testimony.
16: Mm. You know, J.D., I can remember before coming to Focus in 1989. I know that's been a while.
13: Back in the 1900s.
16: Yeah, back in the 1900s. But I worked for International Paper, and I remember going to lunch, and this will lead into the question. That's why I'm telling this story. But yeah, I'm 27, 28, and I'd be at lunch with business people. And when the lunch would come, I'd say, hey, you guys mind if I pray over lunch? And they'd put their cigarette out, set their martini down. It was so funny. And then I'd just say a little prayer. But it does lead into this idea that you talk about faithful work outside of the church. Mm-hmm. And so often, I remember somebody I consulted, a business guy, when I was looking at should I go into work in the nonprofit world with Focus. He was saying, man, I want to discourage that because we need Christians in the public sector, in the private sector, to be able to be a witness. If all the Christians just go work in churches and Christian ministry, we're not going to have. So I thought about that. It really did slow the decision down. But speak to the importance of waking up every day. If you're not working at a church and you're not working at a Christian ministry, how do you go about getting amped up to go, okay, Lord, I'm heading in to be the plumber, the electrician, the engineer, the doctor, take your vocation. But do we connect that directly to our faith?
13: Yeah, you know, Billy Graham very famously said before he died that the next great awakening, he believed, would not happen in the stadiums, it would happen in the workplace. Mm-hmm. And we have ample biblical support for that because, I mean, if you just read the book of Acts, I know the apostles loved the local church. The local church was the center of their ministry program. And yet, most of the preaching that they do is outside of the local church context, at least in Acts.
16: It's where the action is.
13: It's where the action is. That's right. There are 40 miracles in the book of Acts. 39 of them happen outside of the church.
16: Yeah.
13: I always tell our people, sort of tongue-in-cheek, but I'm like, that means as a pastor who works inside the church, I've got access to about 1/40th of the power of God. I know that's not great hermeneutics, but you get the point.
16: Totally.
13: Is that most of what Jesus wants to do in our communities is not going to happen from the pastor in the pulpit. It's from people in the workplace. And the workplace gives people a chance to put the values of the kingdom of God in contrast with the values of Babylon.
16: You know, you write in the book about the local church investing in community. That's true of all of us. I mean, as a household, as well as a community of believers through a church, what does that look like for the church to invest in community?
13: Yeah, I was preaching through the book of Acts, and I came to Acts 8, where it says that Philip, as a result of the ministry that he had in Samaria, that there was much joy in the city because of the word that he preached and the works that he did. And so, Jim, I asked our congregation, do y'all feel like there's much joy in our city as a result of our presence here? The next chapter, Acts 9, talks about a disciple by the name of Tabitha who makes cloaks and coats for people in her community. And when she died, people gathered at her bedside and they wept because of all the good things she'd done for them. And I said to our congregation, do y'all feel like our community would weep if we were gone?
16: Great question.
13: And we felt like the answer to both those questions was no. And so I scheduled a meeting with the mayor. And this mayor was not, I mean, he's not on our team, Jim. I kind of joke about him. He's kind of to the left of Mao Zedong is kind of how I thought of this guy.
15: I said, Mayor, Mr. Mayor, will you tell me the most needy parts of our city? And without batting an eye, he said, the homeless, the orphan, the prisoner, the unwed mother, and the high school dropout. I went back to our congregation and just said, I felt like the mayor of our city has given us a blueprint for how we should bring the joy of Jesus into these areas. Not all the ministries that we've started in those areas came from my head or inside the offices of the church. But now for 20 years, we've seen ministry after ministry after ministry develop. We have numbers, as an example, of foster kids that are now taken care of by families at the Summit Church. I told the mayor just this past Sunday, I had him back at church, and I said, hey, our goal is we're not going to stop this until there are more families in the Summit Church that are ready to receive foster kids than there are foster kids in the program.
16: You got my heart.
15: Yeah. Well, that's and it may be something different for your church, but it's a commitment to loving the city and bringing joy to it in the name of Jesus, yes, but by meeting physical needs.
16: You know, one thing I've said, when you look at the number of churches, and, you know, we use this analogy often about a lot of things, but there's about 360,000 churches in the U.S., and there's about 350,000 foster kids in the foster program.
15: Wow.
16: That's one kid per church.
15: Wow.
16: And it is tough. It's not easy. It's not for the faint of heart to take a child in. But I would love to see that New York Times headline that says, Christian Church Wipes Out Waiting Foster Care
15: Amen. That's right.
16: List. That would
15: wow.
16: so inspire everybody outside of the church, too, because now you're walking the talk. And God bless those Christian families that are doing it. And Gene and I were so, rewarded internally with doing it ourselves. It wasn't easy, but there's a lot of demand for really good parenting. But it was rewarding. Let me ask you this. In the book, you get down to three reference points that you give Christians to be courageous witnesses for Christ. This so goes along with our Truth Rising documentary. If you haven't seen it yet, please watch it.
15: Okay.
16: I'll send you the link.
15: Yeah.
16: But it talks about courageous Christians that, first of all, it sets up the Western civilization. It's heady. And then we get into examples like a detransitioner, Chloe Cole, and Jack Phillips, the baker, and many others who had that Daniel moment and stood and said, you know what, this is not right. And how God got them through those things. It's beautiful. But in that way, those reference points, what are they?
15: Yeah, great question, Jim, because you've got the first thing is that we have to participate in what some Christian theologians have called the commons. That's a concept that goes all the way back to St. Augustine. And it means that we do our work in secular places. And a lot of times the people who benefit from our work are not, they don't share our convictions.
16: Right.
15: The homeowner or the home builder, excuse me, that builds a neighborhood and there's an unmarried couple that buys one of his houses or there's a gay couple that buys one of his houses, he's not become complicit in their sin because he provided the home. That's just participating in the commons. That's one, and that's as old as Christian history itself. But then there's a second thing, a second principle you have to hold in tension with that one, which is we have to, we can never fellowship with the works of darkness, which means that I can't participate with you in your sin. Mm-hmm. A good example is, I would have a real problem. I could not be a part of a ceremony of celebration for a gay wedding. Even if the two people were my friends, that I was trying to reach for Jesus, I couldn't do that because I would be participating in and affirming something that was wrong.
16: Let me punch that real quick. Because again, Al Mohler and I talked about that. And he said, the wedding itself is a public testimony that you support this.
15: Right.
16: That's what being at the wedding's about.
15: Yeah.
16: And he said, he had that situation that was posed to him. And he said, I care about you. I love you. If you will allow me, I'll come to the reception, but I can't go to the wedding ceremony.
15: I can't affirm the ceremony.
16: What a brilliant way to do that. And it's respectful.
15: Right.
16: But he was reiterating the actual wedding is a public testament.
15: Yeah.
16: Of this joining of this couple.
15: Yeah, and what happens when the minister says, if anybody has any reason why these two should not be wed, speak now or forever hold your peace. If I'm in the audience, I'm going to feel like I got to be like, I got a reason.
16: Right. And so
15: that's the second principle is while we are participating in the commons, we cannot fellowship with darkness. The third one, though, is as we engage in those first two, even when we're clear that I can't be a part of this and I can't affirm this, maybe it has to do with how you're being asked to use pronouns or refer to gender. I mean, there's a million examples we could come up with. Even there, I can still lead with grace. Mm-hmm. I want to be filled with truth. I never want to. It never want it to be said of our generation that we did not teach the whole counsel of God with clarity. But if we're going to reach this generation, we're going to be like Jesus in that we lead with grace and that we're characterized by grace and that we're not just filled with truth. We're filled with that holy, beautiful love that doesn't just push people away and put Facebook

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3: 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But here's what Jesus says, come to me, all

0: When we think about sitting down, we might think that's pretty relaxing. But if you're sitting in traffic, not so much. If you're sitting in the doctor's office, you might be fearing bad news. Many are fearful sitting on an airplane. But is God feeling fear or tension as he sits on his throne? No. Today on A New Beginning, Pastor Greg Laurie helps us tap into God's state of mind through the power of prayer. He invites us to taste of the refreshing reassurance of a heavenly point of view.
1: Hey, have you ever been out running in the hot sun and you're just sweating like crazy? I have to admit, it's been a long time since I've been out running in the hot sun. In fact, it's been a long time since I've been out running, period. The closest I get to running now is jogging my memory. But there are times when I have run and I've sweat a lot. I know that when I'm in playing racquetball, I'll run all over a court to chase a little ball. But just think about the last time you were exhausted, you were covered in perspiration, and maybe you dove into the ocean or into a lake or into a swimming pool. You went from hot and bothered to revived and refreshed. And the same is true when you're really dehydrated and you take a long drink of very cool water. It just refreshes you. I love the word refresh. It's such a perfect word to speak of starting again or returning to something. In fact, they even use that word for your computer. Sometimes I'm working on a computer and I've left it and I come back and things are sort of frozen or certain programs aren't working properly. So we're told to refresh our computer screen. Sometimes that means you need to completely reboot. Well, listen, in the Christian life, sometimes we need a reboot. Sometimes we need a refresh because we find ourselves hot and bothered. We find ourselves tired and exhausted. But here's what Jesus says. Come to me, all you who labor and are burdened, and I will refresh you. On the day of Pentecost, Peter said to the people, times of refreshment come from the presence of the Lord. Could you use some spiritual refreshment right now? The place to find that is from God himself. Now, the Bible is very specific about where we as Christians can find spiritual refreshment. Here's a point if you're taking notes. Number one, you will find spiritual refreshment when you read and study the Bible. Psalm 19 says, the word of the Lord is perfect, refreshing the soul. Now, I know it's not always an emotional experience when you open up the Bible and read it. But this is not about emotions. This is about replenishment. This is about restoration. This is about getting perspective on life and getting direction from the Lord. So as you open the Word of God, it's going to refresh your soul. And have you ever had a verse just jump off the page to you? Maybe it's a verse you've read before, but suddenly it has new meaning applied toward your particular situation. Yes, that's what it is. You're finding refreshment from the Word of God. Number two, listen to this one. You will be spiritually refreshed when you think of others more than yourself. You'll be spiritually refreshed when you think of others more than yourself. Now, I know this is counterintuitive in the selfie culture we're living in today, where we're all trying to get more followers on social media, and we're very aware of our image. Maybe we think of ourselves as an influencer. And sadly, we've heard stories of people who have literally died trying to get the ultimate selfie shot when they've been on the edge of a cliff or some other dangerous situation. But actually, the truth is when you stop thinking about yourself so much and think about others, it will refresh you spiritually. The Bible actually tells us that he who refreshes others will be refreshed himself. So as you're giving to others, you find that you yourself are replenished. So do you want to be spiritually refreshed? Spend time in God's presence. Study the Word of God. Put the needs of others above your own needs, and you'll find it will happen. You know, there's a great verse in Proverbs 25:13. It says, reliable friends who do what they say are like cool drinks in sweltering heat. They're refreshing. Would you let me be that friend to you right now and offer you some perspective from God's word on how to be refreshed in your spiritual life? The word refresh means to give new strength or to give energy to. It means to reinvigorate. And sometimes what we need to do is refresh our memories. Because if you're like me, you forget things. I mean, I forget things all the time. Sometimes I forget where I parked my car at a mall. Sometimes I forget other things and I need my memory refreshed. And even as a Christian, there are things that I know. I've read so many passages of the Bible, but there are times I forget a passage or I forget a spiritual truth or I forget a lesson that the Lord has taught me. So I find I need to have my memory refreshed. Here's the problem. We often remember what we ought to forget and we forget what we ought to remember. There are things I want to remember and I'll forget them. And there are things I don't want to remember that I can't get out of my brain. I think it's true for some of you too. Certain jingles that we've heard on the radio or television commercials, songs that are still with us or theme songs to television shows. I mean, why is it that I know all of the lyrics to the Flintstones TV show? I never consciously sat down and said, I'm going to learn these words, but I know them. I never wanted to memorize that, but there's passages I'll forget from scripture, but I remember the lyrics to that song or weird songs I've heard on the radio. So I need to jog my memory. I need to refresh my memory. In fact, Peter tells us in 1 Peter 1:13, I think it's right to refresh your memory as long as you live.
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0: Well, as a part of Pastor Greg's new series called Refresh, he offers some solid, refreshing counsel on the power of prayer. Let's continue.
1: Here before us now, in Matthew 20, is two scenarios of prayer. And in this text, we're going to find how to and how not to pray. So let's start with how not to pray. Matthew chapter 20, verse 17. Now Jesus was going up to Jerusalem. He took the 12 disciples aside on the road and said to them, behold, we're going up to Jerusalem, and the Son of Man will be betrayed to the chief priests and to the scribes, and they'll condemn him to death, and they'll deliver him to the Gentiles to mock and to scourge and to crucify, and on the third day he'll rise again. Then the mother of Zebedee's sons came to him with her sons, kneeling down and asking something from him. By the way, this mother's name is Salome, and the sons here are James and John. And Jesus says to her, what do you wish? She said, grant that these two sons of mine may sit one at your right hand and the other on your left in your kingdom. Jesus answered, you don't know what you're asking for. Are you able to drink of the cup that I'm going to drink of and be baptized with the baptism I will be baptized with? And they said, we are able. Jesus said, you will indeed drink my cup and be baptized with the baptism that I'm baptized with. But to sit on my right and on my left hand is not mine to give, but it's for those that have been prepared by my Father. Try to understand what's going on. Jesus is giving a detailed view of what is about to happen. He knew the future. He knew the thoughts of every person that he spoke to. And now he's saying, this is what's going to happen to me. I'm going to be betrayed. I'm going to be handed over to the Gentiles. I'm going to be scourged. I'm going to be beaten. I'm going to be crucified, and I'm going to rise again from the dead. as he's sharing this with his disciples, they're just not getting it. Because you see, their view was that when Messiah came, and Jesus was Messiah, that he would establish an earthly kingdom then and there. They were mistaken in their understanding of the role of Messiah. Because scripture clearly teaches first Messiah would come and suffer and die for the sins of the world. Then he would return again and establish his kingdom. They missed the first part and only understood the latter part. So they thought he would drive out the Romans and they would rule and reign with him in positions of great power. Hence the request from Siloam. And Jesus is saying to them, hey, do you know what you're even asking for? Are you able to drink of the cup that I'm about to drink of? They said, we're able. What was the cup? Jesus was going to drink the cup of the wrath of God Almighty as the sins of the world would be placed upon him. And he recoiled from this. You remember in the Garden of Gethsemane, he prayed to the Father, Father, if it's possible, let this cup pass from me. Nevertheless, not my will, but yours be done. So he says to James and John, you want to drink of the cup? Yeah. We're good with the cup. Give us the cup. He's thinking, you don't even know what you're asking for. What did Salome, the mother in James and John, want? She wanted her sons to be on the right and left hand of Jesus. Salome, by the way, happened to be standing at the foot of the cross when Jesus was crucified. Who was on the right and left hand of Jesus? Two criminals who were also crucified. I'm sure at that moment, Salome said, Lord, thank you for not answering my prayer. So listen, if God has said no to your request recently, don't think that's necessarily a bad thing. It actually could be a very good thing because God sees the big picture. That's how not to pray. Now let's talk about how to pray. Here's a couple of guys who prayed in the right way. Go back to Matthew 20, look at verse 29. As they went out of Jericho, a great multitude followed him. And behold, two blind men sitting by the road, when they heard that Jesus was passing by, cried out saying, have mercy on us, O Lord, Son of David. Then the multitude warned them that they should be quiet. And they cried out all the more saying, have mercy on us, O Lord, Son of David. Jesus stood still and called them and said, what do you want me to do for you? They said, Lord, that our eyes may be opened. Jesus had compassion and touched their eyes. And immediately their eyes received sight and they followed him. So here's Jesus still on his way to the cross, on his way to suffer. And two guys are on the roadside. Here Christ is passing by. They call out to him. Someone says, shh, don't bother him. He's busy. He has things on his mind. And they call out even louder. Actually, the word translated from the Greek would be, they screamed. And Jesus stopped and he heard them and he answered their prayer. Isn't it amazing to think that God cares about us? I mean, he cares about the things that concern us. God is never too busy or preoccupied to take time for you. Listen, if it concerns you, it concerns him. So here were two men with a very real need, and Jesus responded to the need. So what do we learn about prayer from this story? Number one, in times of crisis, they prayed, and so should we. In their time of crisis, they prayed, and so should we. Listen, this is what prayer is for, to put us in touch with God. Psalm 50, verse 15 says, the Lord speaking, call upon me in the day of trouble, and I shall rescue you, and you will honor me. Are you in trouble right now? Am I talking to somebody facing a crisis? You don't see any way you can resolve it. Maybe it's a family crisis. Maybe your marriage is coming apart. Maybe you have a prodigal child. Maybe it's a health crisis. You've gotten bad news from the doctor and you're scared. Maybe it's some other kind of a crisis. Call on the Lord. This is what we need to be doing. Keep praying about the thing that is troubling you. Let me come back to some things we all ought to be praying for. When you're praying for the salvation of a loved one, you're praying according to the will of God. because the Bible says God is not willing that any should perish, but that all should come to repentance. Keep praying for that person you care about. When you're praying for the restoration of a family, you're praying for the will of God. God has established the family, a man and a woman coming together in marriage, committed to one another for a lifetime. He will bless this bond. This is why Satan is always attacking it and always trying to redefine it and to break it apart. But the family is so important for the health of a nation. You know, it's been said that a family can survive without a nation, but a nation cannot survive without the family. Pray for the family, but pray for your family. Make sure your family is strong. And speaking of the nation, when we pray for a spiritual awakening in our country, we're praying according to the will of God. Pray for a spiritual awakening in your nation. These men called out to Jesus. Now it's interesting because another gospel identifies one in particular, and his name was Bartimaeus. So there were two men praying, but one was more noticeable than the other, and it was Bartimaeus crying out, and his prayer was heard by Jesus. I love what we read here, verse 32, Jesus stood still, and he called them and said, "What do you want me to do for you?" They said, "Lord, that our eyes may be opened." Jeremiah 29:13, God says, "If you seek me, you'll find me. If you seek me with all of your heart." You bring your need to Jesus. You watch how he will meet your need.

0: great encouragement from Pastor Greg Laurie. Our study today here on A New Beginning is called The Refreshing Power of Prayer. And there's more to come in this message. We'll hear that next time. Pastor Greg just mentioned the verse, "If you seek me, you will find me, if you seek me with your whole heart." Have you ever entered into a relationship with the Lord, a real relationship with Him? If you have, you'll know it. Pastor Greg, what if someone's not sure and they'd like to be sure?
1: I would say that God is just a prayer away. You know, it doesn't take years to become a Christian. It doesn't take months. Frankly, it doesn't even take hours. It can happen so quickly. It just starts with you saying to God, "I know I'm a sinner. I know that you love me. I know that you sent Jesus to die on the cross for my sin and pay for those sins and then to rise again from the dead. And I want him to come into my life." So here's my question to you. Have you done that yet? Because Jesus, who did die on that cross and rose again from the dead 3 days later, is alive and standing at the door of your life right now. And he's knocking and he's saying, "If you'll hear my voice and open the door, I will come in." Why don't you just stop whatever it is you're doing and pray this prayer with me? Say, "Lord Jesus, I know that I am a sinner, but I know that you are the Savior who died on the cross for my sin and rose again from the dead. I'm sorry for my sin and I turn from it now, and I choose to follow you from this moment forward. I ask all of this in Jesus' name. Amen." Listen, if you just prayed that prayer, the Bible promises that God has heard your prayer and has answered that prayer. The Bible says that if we will confess our sin, he's faithful and just to forgive us our sin and cleanse us from all unrighteousness. So, God bless you. You've made the right decision, the decision to follow Jesus Christ.
0: Yeah, that's right. 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Many of our listeners may have heard of George Whitefield. They know he played a role in the Great Awakening of the 18th century. And they certainly know who Benjamin Franklin is, but they may not be aware that the two of them were friends. Friends who didn't always agree. 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
2: Benjamin Franklin.
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2: I choose evidence over faith. 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
4: George, I am just the lightning rod. And who is the source, Ben?
0: And surprisingly, they both helped spread the gospel in colonial America. Isn't that right, Pastor Greg? They both had a role.
1: Yeah, it's really true. An unusual friendship. They both admired each other. They were both so brilliant in their way, of course. And though Franklin is usually identified as a deist, he did believe in the authority of Scripture, and he was deeply impacted by the life of George Whitefield. He wanted to print the sermons of this famous British preacher that was coming to the shores of what would one day become the United States of America. And of course, Ben Franklin was a publisher. He was an inventor. He discovered electricity. He invented the Franklin stove, the post office. Mm-hmm. The list goes on. Such a prolific guy. But he was so amazed by Whitfield. Whitfield was so firm in his conviction. And you can see the relationship through the years that George really wanted to see his friend Benjamin come to put his faith in Jesus Christ. So it's a fascinating story of the relationship between these two men. And later, when Whitfield was criticized, Ben Franklin stuck up for him. He understood that Whitfield was the real deal. I would dare to say there would not be a United States of America if it was not for the impact of the ministry of George Whitfield. He set the stage for the American Revolution. George Whitfield paved the way for another George who would lead us to victory in battle and then, of course, become our first president, George Washington. So we already played a scene for you from this new film, A Great Awakening, and we want to send you a DVD of this film. 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
7: Foundations of Freedom, a look at America's founding principles and the leaders who shaped our nation.
8: When Abraham Lincoln was elected president in 1860, America stood on the edge of collapse. Over the next 4 years, the Civil War claimed more than 700,000 lives and tested whether our republic could endure. As the war drew to a close, Lincoln looked beyond victory. He looked toward healing. In his second inaugural address, he challenged the nation, "Let us strive on to bind up the nation's wounds, to achieve and cherish a just and lasting peace." Lincoln understood that preserving the greatest experiment in self-government required more than winning a war. It required the character to restore what had been broken. More than 160 years later, America still faces division. The question is not whether we'll disagree. The question is whether we still have the wisdom and the character to heal together.
9: 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It won't cost you anything, not even a money penny. I'm Paul Acey for Plugged In. 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
10: We start early in the morning. 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We're running. I don't know about you, but our house, we don't even have an alarm clock anymore. 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
10: 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And we are told that our careers and our work is the most important thing that we do.
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0: Okay, I admit it. Genealogies, well, they can be a little boring, can't they? So when Matthew opens with a long genealogy, you know, Abraham begat Isaac, Isaac begat Jacob, it's tempting to close the book, isn't it? But as we discover in Genesis, sometimes the seemingly unimportant parts of Scripture are actually quite meaningful. Welcome to Through the Bible with Dr. J. Vernon McGee. I'm your host, Steve Schwetz, and as the Bible bus rolls up to the first chapter of Matthew, Dr. McGee points out some remarkable truths woven into the genealogy of Jesus Christ. For example, we'll be hearing about four women, Gentiles, whose names shine like neon lights on the page. So open your Bible to Matthew chapter 1, and let's get started. We'll begin with an introduction from Dr. McGee, followed by his prayer as we start our study together.
1: This is a gospel that is very much like the book of Genesis. These are two key books of the Bible, and you need to think your way through these books. These are two books that we ought to be familiar with. I think it's important to be able to think your way through these. And I, in the other days, would tell students, instead of counting sheep at night when you can't sleep, the thing to do is to think your way through Genesis, and then to think your way through the Gospel of Matthew. Take it up chapter by chapter. Chapter 1, what is it about? Chapter 2, what's it about? Either Genesis or the Gospel of Matthew. Those that say, don't count sheep, talk to the shepherd. Well, the finest way to talk to the shepherd is to go through these two books, and that will help you to get acquainted with him, by the way, and come to know him. And it's more important to have him talk to us than for us to talk to him. I don't know that I got too much to tell him, and he has a lot to tell me. So probably we ought to make it like that, and we suggest that you do that. Now, as I come today to this very important beginning that we have in the very first chapter, we have chapter 1, the genealogy and record of the virgin birth of Jesus. The genealogy and virgin birth of Jesus in chapter 1. The genealogy, which opens the Gospel of Matthew and the New Testament, is in many respects the most important document in the Scriptures. Now, before we get into it, shall we look to God in prayer? Heavenly Father, make rich and real today thy word to us, and help us to know the one that is the subject of this book. Help us to see that this is thy hymn book. It's all about him. And the cry of the Old Testament is the cry of Job, that I might find him. And the New Testament gives the answer as Philip cried out, we have found him. May that be our experience, to find him upon the pages of Scripture. We pray that in Jesus' name. As we get into this gospel here, you'll notice this genealogy that opens it. You have here a genealogy from Abraham to David, then a genealogy from Solomon to the Babylonian captivity, genealogy from the Babylonian captivity to Joseph the carpenter, 12 through 17. And I must confess, it's rather boring, these genealogies, but I do think they're very important. You remember back in Genesis, I called attention to the fact that book's about the families, about how important they are. Well, here you see it, this genealogy that opens the New Testament. Now, I must confess that to give anyone the New Testament with the Gospel of Matthew here at the beginning, and this genealogy staring them in the face, they're not apt to get very far in it. A friend of mine, a chaplain in World War II, told me he gave out literally thousands of New Testaments to servicemen. He said, I've seen many a man, as I'd give them out in the bunkhouse or in some other place, take a New Testament, open it up to the beginning, and read probably 2 minutes, start through that genealogy, and he came to the conclusion it was not for him. Can't blame it. My point is that I think the Gospel of Mark, or the Gospel of Luke, or even the Gospel of John, is more appropriate than giving the Gospel of Matthew to the average person. And that's the reason that we ought to use, I think, a little wisdom in giving it out. But that does not lessen the fact of the importance of this genealogy. Now, this genealogy, the entire New Testament rests upon it, the accuracy of it. This genealogy establishes the fact that the Lord Jesus Christ is of the line of Abraham and he's of the line of David. And both are very important. The line of Abraham puts him in the nation. The line of David puts him on the throne. He is in that line. Now, these genealogists to these people were very important. You'll find out that back in the book of Ezra, that when they returned from the captivity of the tribe of Levi, in Ezra 2:62, it says, these sought their register among those that were reckoned by genealogy, but they were not found. Therefore, they were as polluted, put from the priesthood. Couldn't be accepted. Now, very frankly, the Lord Jesus Christ had this genealogy that apparently was somewhere in that day for public inspection. I have a notion the temple, because they were actually a theocracy. Here was a place where the church and the state were really united. Religion and the state were one. And so this genealogy was obviously on display. The very interesting thing is, though he's been challenged down through the years in practically every phase and feature, but this genealogy in those early days was never challenged. And the reason is obvious. It was on display. All you'd have to do to check it out, and I'm sure many did, they checked it out and found out it was accurate. Now, this is important, for it puts him in a very unique position. You remember that he said the shepherd, he comes in at the gate. The thief and the robber, he climbs over the fold some other way. Now, that fold is the nation Israel, and he didn't climb into the fold over a fence in the back. He didn't come in through the alleyway. He came in through the gate. He was born in the line of David and in the line of Abraham. That's very important. He is the fulfillment. That's what Matthew is putting before us, is that he's the fulfillment of everything that had been mentioned in the Old Testament. That must be looked at. Now, these genealogies were public records in the temple, apparently until 70 AD at the time of the destruction of the temple. And the enemy up to that time, I'm sure, checked it out, and they determined that it was an accurate genealogy. He had to be challenged in some other way, and of course he was. But this is very important to see. Now, Matthew, in this first chapter also, he teaches the virgin birth. I have never objected to any man saying he does not believe the virgin birth. He has that right. The thing I object to are two things. I don't think a preacher ought to deny the virgin birth. If he denies the virgin birth, then he ought to get a job selling insurance and dealing with births in a little different way. And I don't mind the unbeliever saying he does not believe in the virgin birth. But the other thing is, I object to anyone saying, well, the Bible does not teach the virgin birth. Well, my friend, if you know anything about the birds and the bees, and we have a lot of sex education today, and I suggest that there are a lot of liberals that ought to go back to school and maybe pick up a little of this sex education today and find out that Jesus was virgin born. That's the record that is here. Now, you can reject the record and say you don't believe the record, but you got no right to say that it doesn't teach it. It reveals apparently either an ignorance of what is stated here or just absolutely willfully denying what is written. The Bible, both Matthew and Luke, and Luke is a doctor, and my friend, he goes into detail. He gives you an old statement relative to obstetrics when you get there. Now, this genealogy is so important in many ways. I find it very interesting, this one, but I do find genealogies a little boring. I went to a summer conference when I was just a young fella. In fact, it was at that conference that the Lord spoke to my heart. That's the first time that I had ever in my life had any interest, and I was in my teens, about somewhere between 16 and 18. I've never really determined exactly how old I was at that time. But at that conference, the Bible teacher, and believe me, he thrilled my heart as he taught the Word of God, he asked one morning, how many of you young people have read the Bible through in a year? And not a hand was put up. And he asked the question again. He said, I'm sure out of this crowd, and I think there must have been 200 to 300 young people there. He asked it again, and not a hand went up. And he came back the third time, and he said, "Now look, how many of you have read the Bible through? Certainly, out of a group this size, we'd find some." And one young man put up his hand rather furtively, hesitatingly, and he said, "Well, I read, but I only read that which was interesting." He said, "I didn't read the genealogies." Everybody laughed, and the teacher, he laughed too, and he said, "Well, I don't read them either." And at that very moment, it occurred to me that since the Spirit of God had used so much printer's ink in giving us this, that there must be some importance to it. And I'd have you note this one now in Matthew, for it's very important. Notice chapter 1, verse 1 now, and we have here the genealogy of the Lord Jesus. And that's on Joseph's side. Now, we'll have another one when we get over to Luke, and that's on Mary's side. But here, the book of the generation of Jesus Christ, the son of David, the son of Abraham. Now, this expression, this phrase here, the book of the generation, is a unique expression. You wouldn't find it anywhere else in the New Testament. And you start back through the Old Testament, begin at Malachi and Zechariah and Haggai, and then keep going back and come to the Pentateuch, and you still haven't found it. You take Deuteronomy, Numbers, and Leviticus, and Exodus, and you still haven't found it. You've come to the conclusion it may not be in the Bible then, except here in Matthew. And then you come to the 50th chapter of Genesis, 49, 48, 47, 46, and on down, and you just keep moving, and finally you get way down to the very beginning, and you're sure now, in fact, you're just about ready to close the Bible, and all of a sudden you come to the 5th chapter of Genesis, and you see this is the book of the generation of Adam. There's the expression again. There are two books, the book of the generation of Adam, the book of the generation of Jesus Christ. How did you get in the family of Adam? You got in by a birth. Did you perform it? Oh, no, you had nothing to do with it, tell the truth. But that's the way you and I got into the family of Adam. We got there by a birth, but in Adam all die. Then there's another book, and that's the book of the generation of Jesus Christ. How do you get into that family, into that genealogy? Well, you get in by a birth, the new birth. The Lord Jesus said, "You must be born again." Now, that's the Lamb's book of life, and you get in there by trusting Christ. These are the two books. All of us are in the first one, the book of the generation of Adam. I trust all of us today are in the Lamb's book of life. Now, he says he's the son of David, the son of Abraham. Now, didn't Matthew know that Abraham came before David? Of course he did, because he makes that clear in the rest of the genealogy. But why did he put it this way? Because he's presenting the Lord Jesus as the Messiah, as the one who is the king, and who is the one to establish the kingdom of heaven on earth, and that comes first. And he must be in the line of David in fulfillment of the prophecies that God made to David. He is the son of David, but also he's the son of Abraham, and it's very important that he be the son of Abraham in this nation. Because God had said to Abraham, "I'll make you a blessing to all nations, and in thy seed." And Paul says that seed was one, and that seed was Christ. So he's the son of Abraham. Now, you go through the genealogy. Let me read a little here. Abraham begat Isaac, Isaac begat Jacob, Jacob begat Judas and his brethren, Judas begat Phares, Zerah of Tamar, Phares begat Ezra, Ezra begat Aram, Aram begat Amminadab, Amminadab. How many of you think that's interesting? Well, I see a few hands that are put up, some way over in Ohio, and some up in the state of Washington, and some down in Texas, and way across the Pacific, there's some hands up. You find this interesting, do you? Well, then I ought to read a little bit more then. Salmon begat Boaz of Rahab, Boaz begat Obed of Ruth, Obed begat Jesse, and Jesse begat David the king, and David the king begat Solomon of her that had been the wife of Uriah. Now, I won't read any more, even for those of you who put your hand up, because the names now get so they're difficult to pronounce, and I'll just bypass them if you don't mind. But did you note in this section that I read, there are four names that stand out in neon lights. That's just the way they do. First of all, they're the names of Gentiles. And Gentiles just didn't seem to get into these genealogies, and yet they did. The genealogy of David certainly has Gentiles in it. And then in that line also, you find these four names are names of women. And women just didn't count in that day. My, how times have changed. They count today. But we still have a carryover when a couple gets married. Whose name do they take? They take the man's name. His name's carried on. Not the woman's name. Well, why don't they carry on the name of the woman? Well, out here in Pasadena several years ago, there was a couple got married and they took the woman's name. There are a great many thought it would be illegal. It's not illegal. It's a custom. They take the name of the man. That's the way that we do it. It's the man's genealogy today, you see, that is carried on, and not the woman's genealogy. And that was true in that day. Now, I've had couples that have come before me that they would have done well to have taken the name of the woman. Some couple comes up and the fella's name is a funny name like Schickelgruber or something like that. And she has a lovely name like Jones or Smith. She has to give up that lovely name in order to take his name. Well, that's the way we do it today. That's custom. But here are the names of four women, four Gentiles. Tamar is the first one in verse 3. And she got into the genealogy because she was a sinner. You remember her story. I said that was the worst chapter in the Bible. Back in Genesis, we saw that. And Rahab is the next one. And she's not a very pretty character when we meet her. She became a wonderful person, by the way, when she came to a knowledge of the living and true God. And by faith, the harlot Rahab perished not when she received the spies in peace. She got in the genealogy of Christ for the very simple reason that she actually believed. She had faith. You notice the steps here. You come as a sinner, and then you reach out the hand of faith, and what happens? Well, the next one that's mentioned here is Ruth, and she's a lovely person. You won't find anything wrong with her, but the law now kept her out. You see, the law would have kept these other two out, but there was no law in that day, but there's a law now. And Ruth was shut out because the law said a Moabite or an Ammonite shall not enter into the congregation of the Lord. And the law kept her out, but there was a man by the name of Boaz who came into his field one day and he saw her, and it was love at first sight. The minute he saw her, why, he fell in love with her. And somebody says, you don't believe in love at first sight, do you? I said, I sure do. I believe in love at first sight. I proposed to my wife the second date that I had with her. And the only reason that I didn't propose the first date was because I didn't want her to think I was in a hurry. May I say to you, I believe in love at first sight, but don't misunderstand if you're a young person today. We waited a year before we got married to make sure, and I think that's always wise. But this man, Boaz, loved her, and he extended grace to her. He put his mantle around her and brought her, a Gentile, into the congregation of Israel. May I say to you, she said, why have I found grace in thy eyes? And for you and I can ask that question today. We come as sinners. We hold out the hand of faith, and he, by his marvelous grace, saves us. There's a fourth one here. Her name's not mentioned. It says to her that had been the wife of Urias. We know who it is, Bathsheba, but why isn't her name given? Well, it wasn't her sin. It just happened to be David's sin. And David was the one that really had to pay for it, and he did pay for it. She got in the genealogy of Christ because God does not throw overboard one of his that sins. And one of his will always come back. A sheep can get out of the fold and become a lost sheep. But we got a shepherd that goes after sheep, and he'll always bring them back into the fold. And he brought David back. And this is the whole story of salvation right here. But there's a very interesting name that is mentioned here. You find out that a great many here in the genealogy are left out. They need to be filled in. I find out in verse 8, Ahaziah, Joash is left out. They're not here. And I find out a little farther that there are others that are left out of the genealogy. That gives me the idea that probably the genealogy way back at the beginning of Genesis, before the flood, that we are not given a complete genealogy. I think man has been on this earth, friends, longer than Usher's dating has it. I had a clipping. Somebody asked a question of one of these persons in a magazine that answers, when was the creation of the earth? And they gave the dating that you have in the Bible, that is, that's been put in there by Usher. Well, may I say to you, it's as faulty as it can be. It doesn't belong there. We haven't any idea the original dating of the earth, and as I've suggested, could have been millions of years. And I think, frankly, that probably today they're getting close to it. They say now 5 billions of years. They're getting, I think, close to it, because I think it could have been 50 billions of years. Our God had a great deal to do in the past, and he did not need to confine it in just a few thousand years. But be that as it may, there is a name that is here that is left out, and we're told, verse 10, Ammon begat Josias, and Josias begat Jeconias. Now, actually, Jehoiakim is left out of here, and Jeconias is one that you find that's not in the genealogy at all, because of the fact that God had made the statement that no one in that line would ever be able to sit on the throne of David. You find in Jeremiah 22:24, as I live, saith the Lord, though Coniah. Now, it's Jeconiah, but God took the J-E, which is his name, off of it. The son of Jehoiakim, king of Judah. Though he were the signet upon my right hand, yet I would pluck him thence. And then in Jeremiah 22:30, he went on to say, thus saith the Lord, write ye this man childless, a man that shall not prosper in his days. For no man of his seed shall prosper sitting upon the throne of David and ruling any more in Judah. And because of the sin of this man, no one in his line. Now, Joseph is in this line, but this is the line that has the title to the throne of David. May I say, this is one of the most remarkable things in the Scripture, and that's what Matthew's trying to show us. Joseph could not be the natural father of Jesus. All he can do is to give him the title, the legal title, to the throne of David. And by being the husband of Mary, who was the one who bore Jesus, he therefore could pass that on to him. But he has to be in the line of David, and Mary's in that line of David. And you'll find that David had many sons. One of them is named Solomon. Through him, Joseph came, according to this genealogy. According to the one that's in Luke, the third chapter, you'll find it in Luke 3:31, that Nathan was a son of David. Through that line, Mary came, and Jesus was born. You both went up to Bethlehem, the house of David, because they both belong to that house to be enrolled for the taxation. Now, we'll have to leave right off there today. But you see there, these genealogies, when you dig into them, have many things in them that are fascinating and interesting. Until next time, may God richly bless you, my beloved.
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2: Have been retained. Now, John, what's Jesus saying here? Is he telling his followers they have the power to forgive sins?
3: He's not telling them they have the power to forgive sin. That great error has led to the bizarre nature of the Catholic priesthood and the imaginary idea that they can forgive sins. What it is saying is that we can declare a person's sins forgiven, and we can declare a person's sins retained. Well, how can you do that? You can do that, and I can do that, by virtue of what they say about Christ. If I say to a person, do you believe in the Lord Jesus Christ? Have you confessed him as your Savior and Lord? And the person says, yes, I have. I've given my life to Christ. And I can say to that person, your sins have been forgiven. And I can affirm that because that's what heaven says. If, on the other hand, I say to a person, have you committed your life to Jesus Christ? Have you put your trust in him alone, in his death and resurrection? And the person says, no, I haven't done that. Then I can say to that person, your sins have been retained. We can say that a person is forgiven or not forgiven, not by our power or our authority, but by virtue of how they have responded to the gospel of the Lord Jesus Christ. That's the determining reality.
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2: 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What is Jesus saying?
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2: The first app that I want to talk to you about is in Matthew 4:19. Jesus just called his disciples to follow him, and then he says to them, "Come, follow me, and I'll make you fishers of men." Now, you have to get that picture in your head because it's very important. Jesus is talking to some of the most experienced fishermen around. I mean, these guys knew all about fishing. Their life experience was all around fishing. They were so knowledgeable on the subject. They took pride in it. They were confident about fishing. To them, fishing was a profitable business. They were good at it. But then Jesus comes in and he gives them a new app. Relating to their business, but it's a new app. This app is not only new to them, it is a new lingo, it is a new paradigm, and it's a new worldview altogether from that which they grew up with. Imagine a person who's never seen an iPhone and you hand him one that's filled with different kind of apps and say, "Use this." What are you talking about? Now remember, these fishermen, the disciples of Jesus, they grew up with certain prejudices in their lives. They grew up with a whole bunch of superstitions. They grew up with very different view of this app that had been challenged by Jesus giving to them. And if Jesus said, "Follow me and I'll make you fishers," isn't that great? That means we're going to get more fish, you make more money, that we're going to be blessed and all that stuff. But that's not where it stops. Fishers of men. That's the new app. Now let me testify to you that in many ways, no matter how powerful a person may be, no matter how famous or well-respected a person may be, no matter how rich a person may be, whenever you take on something new, whenever you are taken out of that which is familiar to you, whenever you're taken out of that which is comfortable to you, you're going to feel helpless. You feel like a little child. And that's not very comforting. Perhaps there's no greater application to this, what I'm telling you, than when you learn a new language. You become a child again when you learn a new language. Ask me, I can tell you that. I know what I'm talking about. Because you stutter, you mutter, and you don't pronounce it well, and people correct you, and all that stuff. You become like a little child. And that is why people don't want to learn new things. They don't want to look like children. I am convinced personally, after all these years in ministry, that this is why very few Christians are growing in their Christian faith. They don't want to receive new challenges. They don't want to accept new challenges from the Word of God. They don't want to grow, because in growing you stumble and you fail. Then you get up and you go again, and you stumble and you get up again. And they don't want to do that, because they do not want an app on their spiritual iPhone that they cannot control, that they do not know how to use, and they don't want to learn how to do it. And I dare say that is the reason why so many Christians would rather stay with what is known. They would rather not be stretched in their Christian life. They would rather not risk being snubbed or maybe even rejected altogether. They would rather just go to church, maybe even attend a Bible study or a small group or something, and read their Bible, and perhaps go to a prayer meeting, especially if they need something from God, and they just leave it at that. But to learn a new app, a new application, that's challenging. And that's why they miss out on the blessing. They miss out on the blessing. The truth is this. Every one of Jesus' apps, as we're going to be seeing throughout the series of messages, every one of them is challenging. Every one of them. That's why they're the source of growth. Listen, every time you make a decision that you're going to obey and serve the Lord Jesus Christ with all your heart, you will be challenged. Every time you attempt in growing in Christ-likeness, you will be challenged. Not possibly, you will be. But here's the good news. Before he told them, "I'll make you fishers of men," he said what? "Follow me." You see, that's the secret. I'm fond of telling a story from my own life, the one and only experience I had in fishing. Back in the 90s, Sam Ayoub walked into my house and he announced, "We are going fishing." I said, "What is that we, Kamasabi?" He said, "You and I." My first reaction, I can't tell you. I mean, I still remember it as if it's today. I still remember the feeling that came upon me. This is a new app for me. I don't know anything about fishing. I've watched people fish only for a few minutes, and I don't have the time to fish. And all of my protest meant nothing to Sam. He just waits until you say yes. And so he said, "We're going to fish for 3 days. Now, I thought we were going to drive to a lake somewhere and do some fishing. He said, "3 days in Canada." Well, I loved the man so dearly, and I did not know what to do, and finally I gave up. He called that fishing place a resort. Well, all of my phobia that some of you are aware of about camping came upon me. And I thought it's going to be a camping thing. And I know you hear me joke about that, but I have to confess to you, I started agonizing for the whole week. And it seemed to pass quickly. And so we landed in Minneapolis. Then we drove 3 hours across the Canadian border to Lake La Croix. It's a huge lake. I didn't even know existed. And I must admit, it was better than I expected. It was a nice place. I mean, it was not luxury, but it's okay. Comfortable bed, comfortable room, nice people serving. And then we get up in the next morning, and everything is ready. We got a nice boat and a native Canadian guide in the boat. And we got, and it looked good. And I said, "Okay, I'll give this a shot." And so we go to a certain spot. I mean, remember, this native Canadian knew that lake like the back of his hand. So we got to a certain spot, and he stops the boat. He said, "Okay, this is a good place to fish." And then, to my surprise, because I was walking, you know, basically I had nothing. Didn't have anything in my hands. They had everything there in the boat. They all arranged everything. And this guide takes the bait, puts it on the hook, hands me the line. I didn't have to do a thing. He said, "Sir, just throw it in the water." I threw it in the water. I could do that. Lo and behold, within just a few minutes, I got a tug. And they said, "You got a fish. Pull, pull." I said, "Well, tell me how." He said, "Just do this." And so I did this. And A was a huge walleye fish. It really was. And listen, this is not a fishing story because my ego is not tied up to this stuff. I mean, it's reminded me of that Texan, you know, who was talking to his friend about this big 24, 25-pound bass. And he was describing the effort of rearing it in. And finally, his friend said to him, he said, did it put up a fight? He said, yep, not half as much as the 10-pound grasshopper I caught it with. But this is not a fishing story. To my utter surprise, to Sam's excitement, we get this big thing in there, and he takes pictures. He said, they're not going to believe this. They're not going to believe this. I said, don't you show that to anybody. Question. Why was I reluctant to go fishing with Sam? My ignorance about fishing. My fear of the unfamiliar. Probably, I haven't really analyzed it, but probably fear of failure. That I stink at it. All I knew, that once I caught that one fish, I became an overnight success. What made the difference? What made the difference? Sam. He made the difference. He knew where to go. He knew which guide to get. He knew, I mean, he had past experience, he had past knowledge, he's been there before, he understood things, he's a who, what, where. He knew all of that. He got that all taken care of. Once I placed myself in Sam's hand, I became an overnight success. I became successful in something that up to this point in my life, I knew nothing about. I was intimidated by, I was afraid of. I want you to hear me right, please. Because in a far greater, far deeper, far higher way, this Jesus app that he is giving to every one of us who are claimed to be the disciples of Jesus Christ, this app says, follow me. And the secret of your success in fishing for men and women, boys and girls, your secret is following him. That is the secret of not only success, but fulfillment. That's the secret of having confidence in being fishers of men. That is the secret of overcoming fear, anxiety, and concern about your reputation and everything else for fishing for people. I hear people like you do who glibly say, I'm a follower of Jesus Christ. Particularly politicians on both sides of the aisle. I'm a follower of Jesus Christ. I want to scream at the television and say, do you know what you're saying? Do you know what that means? Being a follower of Jesus Christ means that you are willing to abandon yourself completely to him. Is to place his will, his word, his command above all else in life. To be willing to sacrifice anything for his sake. To be willing to place him above all your needs and above all your wants and above all of the things that you're facing. To be willing to trust him no matter what crushing circumstances you're going through. Follow me. And then I'll make you fishers of men. This trust is illustrated in the words of Jesus here and now in Matthew 16:25. Matthew 16:25, listen to what Jesus said. Whoever wants to save his life will lose it, but whoever loses his life for my sake will find it. Beloved, this is a paradox of all paradoxes in the scripture. What is Jesus saying? He is saying that in saving others, we lose ourselves. In losing ourselves in the task that he called us to, we will be used to win others. Sharing Christ involves sacrificing the greater for the lesser, the worthy for the unworthy. It is the willingness of the strong one to die for the weak so that the weak may be able to live. And that's precisely what Jesus did. The Lord of Lords died on a cross so that he may raise from the dead everyone who put their trust in him. Now, beloved, listen to me. This is the exact opposite of what is in our culture today. This lunacy, this crude notion that the survival is for the fittest. Contrary to our culture. It is follow me first, then the app becomes easy. In fact, the app becomes joyful. And you notice Jesus did not say, follow me and I'll make you hunters of men, or follow me and I'll make you persuaders of men, or follow me and I'll make you marketers to men, or follow me and I'll make you teachers of men. He didn't say that. You say, well, why? The answer is much simpler than you think. He was relating this new app to their experience. All they knew is fishing. And he's no use telling them about hunting or anything else because all they know is fishing. So he brings a new app to their experience. And that's exactly what Jesus does for every one of us today, every one of his disciples. That's what he brings, this app, to everyone. He says, wherever you are, wherever he placed you, whatever your profession may be, whatever your social status is in life, use that to tell others about Jesus. I read the statistics the other day that says 95% of those who call themselves Christians never share Christ with others. 95%. And then I thought of the history of the church and how God again and again had to intervene in order to get back his people back to applying this app in their life, to apply this app in their churches. It's the story of the church over and over and over. And God had to do it. He had to intervene. MacArthur tells a story about a dangerous seacoast where shipwrecks were commonplace. There were frequent occurrences. And the village community built a crude hut, little hut, with a very simple boat in it. And the village population were all volunteers. Every time they hear the siren, there's a shipwreck. They run out of their homes and they get into that boat and they go out and they rescue lives and they bring them back home. Save so many as they could. These selfless people, they did this day or night. It didn't make any difference. They saved lives whenever the opportunities came. And after a while, they became famous for the rescuing operation. They became well known for it. And some of the members said, let's invite some of those who have been rescued to come and join us. And they did. And many came and became a large operation of rescuing those who come into the shipwreck. Always eager to go out and save lives. Always, always, always. They sacrificed time. They sacrificed money. They sacrificed effort. And this station grew and grew. And then they decided to hire professional rescue workers so that they can rest a little bit. Don't go out as often. And they got professional rescue workers, paid rescue workers. And then as time go by, they become unhappy with the shabby looking shed, hut. And they wanted to build a larger, a much more comfortable building, a nicer building. And they did. After a while, the station became a very popular hanging out place. People would come and they'll have tea and coffee and chat and talk about life in general and become a great social experience. Some of them had a great idea. And they said, we need to even improve and enlarge this building even more. They did. So they built a bigger and nicer building. The next thing, some of the members began to enjoy the fellowship, enjoy the social life. Forgot about rescuing. They said, that's for the professionals. Let the professionals do it. We hire them. That's what we pay them for. And in time, very few members were insistent on going out and rescuing people as they have done in the past. One day, a large ship wrecked right there in front of them. And so the professional rescuers went in and they tried to save as many people from the frozen water as they could. And in doing so, they messed up that beautiful building. They messed the furniture. They messed it all up. And the members were very upset about that. And so in the next membership meeting, the members voted to suspend their life savings activities altogether. The reason? It was disturbing the social life of the club. Few brave souls tried to speak up and remind them, this is the very reason for our existence. This is the very reason why we're here. This is the very reason why we have a building. But these few members were outvoted, and they were told that if you want to have a life-saving operation, go down the street and build another one. And so they did. And in time, that building also got better and bigger. So some were pushed out to build another one and build another one. Until today, according to that Scottish eyewitness, he said, if you look at that coast, you see it dotted with beautiful buildings for social life. Shipwrecks still happen. They're still frequent occurrence in those terrible waters. But now, people drown instead of being rescued. Beloved, this is the sad history of the Church of Jesus Christ. In fact, it's from the very beginning. From the very beginning. It's human nature. We want to be comfortable. We want to stay with the familiar. We don't want to be challenged by a new app. We don't want to do this and we don't want to do that. In fact, if you read in the book of Acts, in one breath it says that they grew in number and enjoy the fellowship of one another. And then the next says, the Lord sent persecution in order to scatter them so they can take the word of the gospel out to the neighboring, to Smyrna, to othermost parts of the world. Why does God have to do that in order to get us to apply this important, all-important application that he is giving to every one of his children? It's easier to enjoy the cozy fellowship than to be challenged to go out of our comfort zone. And I want to tell you, listen to me very carefully. I'm getting ready to close. This is important. When we give up the noblest, the purest, the truest work of the church of saving souls, of being fishers of men, we lose sight of who we are. We lose sight of who we are as the Church of Jesus Christ.
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5: When Abraham Lincoln was elected president in 1860, America stood on the edge of collapse. Over the next 4 years, the Civil War claimed more than 700,000 lives and tested whether our republic could endure. As the war drew to a close, Lincoln looked beyond victory. He looked toward healing. In his second inaugural address, he challenged the nation, "Let us strive on to bind up the nation's wounds, to achieve and cherish a just and lasting peace." Lincoln understood that preserving the greatest experiment in self-government required more than winning a war. It required the character to restore what had been broken. More than 160 years later, America still faces division. The question is not whether we'll disagree. The question is whether we still have the wisdom and the character to heal together.
6: 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I'm Paul Acey for Plugged In. 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
7: We start early in the morning. We go late at night. We're running. I don't know about you, but our house, we don't even have an alarm clock anymore. 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
11: Always be ready to defend, to declare the reasoning for our beliefs, what we believe, to give to everyone who asks you an account a reason for the hope that is in you. Does it make any difference what you believe? Yes, it does. Warning after warning in the scripture concerning not believing the truth but believing false doctrine. So the question comes, well, does it make a difference? Yes, it does. It matters greatly what you and I believe.
12: Many people insist there's no such thing as absolute truth. They say it's enough to have your own personal truth and believe it sincerely. Today on In Touch, the teaching ministry of Dr. Charles Stanley will see the danger in that kind of thinking as we begin a series titled, Know What You Believe.
11: Does it really matter what you believe as long as you believe something? I mean, as long as you have something to believe in, does it really make any difference what that is? Well, some people would say yes, and some people would say no. It really doesn't make any difference as long as you believe in something. Does what you believe make any difference? Well, let's see what God says in His Word, and I want you to turn, if you will, to 1 Peter chapter 3, and the title of this message is simply that. What you believe, does it matter? 1 Peter chapter 3, Peter's writing to believers who are scattered all over the world of his day, who are undergoing persecution, people who are ostracizing them and harassing them, physically abusing them, criticizing them, and it's because of their belief, what they believe in primarily. So he says to them in 1 Peter chapter 3, beginning in verse 13, he says, "And who is there to harm you if you prove zealous for what is good? But even if you should suffer for the sake of righteousness, you are blessed, and do not fear their intimidation, and do not be troubled. But sanctify Christ as Lord in your hearts, always being ready to make a defense to everyone who asks you to give an account for the hope that is in you, yet with gentleness and reverence. And keep a good conscience, so that in the thing in which you are slandered, those who revile your good behavior in Christ may be put to shame." Now, I want you to notice this 15th verse for a moment. When he says, sanctify Christ in your heart, what he means is simply this. Make the Lord Jesus Christ Lord of your life. Make him Lord of your life. Then he says, always, not sometimes, always being ready to make a defense to everyone who asks you to give an account or reason for the hope that is in you, yet with gentleness and reverence. Now, does it make a difference what you believe? Yes, it does. Now, think about this from two lights. Number one, just plain old human reasoning says it does make a difference what I believe. Why? Because every single facet of your life and mine is affected by what we believe. For example, your attitude towards yourself is highly influenced by what you believe about your personhood, what you believe about your abilities and your capacities and whether you're worth something or not. What you, for example, your attitude about other people. What do you believe about other people? Do you believe that they're worthy of being loved, that they're to be used? Do you believe that they're just the physical beings like animals, or do you believe they're the creations of God? It's going to affect how you treat them. What you believe, for example, about your attitude towards your vocation. Do you believe that your vocation is what God would have you to do? Is this the will of God for your life, or is this just another job just to make a living? It has to do, for example, and affects your sense of excellence in life and how you carry out your responsibilities and duties. Do you believe that it's the will of God for you? Do you believe that it's best for you and everybody concerned that you put in a good day's labor? That you give your best in whatever you do? It may not be as good as someone else's, but it's your very best. Do you believe that's important? What you and I, our attitude, what we believe makes all the difference in the world. What I believe about God certainly is going to affect every single aspect of my life. So when somebody says, well, look, as long as you believe something, isn't that all that matters? No, it's not. And so the question is, does it matter what you and I believe? Plain old human reasoning says, yes. Anything that affects my decisions in life and affects every facet of my life certainly is important. It does matter what you believe. But not only just plain human reasoning, but also, for example, the warnings of the scripture concerning false doctrine and error. And I want you to turn to several of these, and let's just look at them for a moment, because when you and I think about it, if I'm believing error, if I'm believing false doctrine, then it's certainly going to affect my life. So let's look at several passages of scripture. Turn, if you will, first of all, to turn to 2 Peter chapter 2 for a moment. 2 Peter chapter 2, and if you'll notice in this first verse. Listen to a warning. Here's several warnings that God gives us in the Word. If what we believe didn't make any difference, these warnings wouldn't be here. 2 Peter chapter 2, verse 1. Peter says, "But false prophets also arose among the people, just as there will also be false teachers among you, who will secretly introduce destructive heresies, even denying the master who bought them, bringing swift destruction upon themselves, and many will follow their sensuality, and because of them the way of the truth will be maligned. And in their greed they will exploit you with false words. Their judgment from long ago is not idle, and their destruction is not asleep." Here is a warning that we have to watch out for false doctrine and for error. Turn, if you will, on back over to 2 Timothy for a moment. Back toward Hebrews in 2 Timothy. And look, if you will, a passage here. I want you to notice Paul is challenging Timothy here in verse 2 of this fourth chapter to preach the word, be ready in season, out of season, reprove, rebuke, exhort, and with great patience and instruction. Then he says, another warning, listen to this. He says, "Timothy, the time will come when they or people will not endure sound doctrine." They don't want to hear it. "But wanting to have their ears tickled, they will accumulate for themselves teachers in accordance to their own desires, and will turn away their ears from the truth, and will turn aside to myths. But you be sober in all things, endure hardship, do the work of an evangelist." He says, fulfill your ministry. He says, there's going to come a time when people do not even want to know the truth. They don't want to hear the truth. And what they're going to do is they're going to find some people who will teach them exactly what they want to know. Turn to John chapter 8 for a moment. John chapter 8. And if you will look at the 24th verse and listen to what he says in this 24th verse. Jesus is talking to the Pharisees, and they're doubting who he is and arguing with him and so forth and denying who he is. And so he says in verse 24, he said, "I said therefore to you that you shall die in your sins, for unless you believe that I am he who I say I am," he says, "you shall die in your sins." Does it make any difference what you believe? Jesus says, yes, it does. If you don't believe that he is who he says he is, he says a person will die in their sins. And the Bible says the wages of sin is death. The gift of God is eternal life through Jesus Christ our Lord. It is appointed unto man once to die, and after this the judgment. If a person dies in their sins, that means they die without Christ and are absolutely hopelessly and helplessly lost. Does it make any difference what you believe? Yes, it does. Warning after warning in the scripture concerning not believing the truth, but believing false doctrine. And it's interesting that Paul warns again, and Peter warns here, both of them warn again and again and again about listening to things that are not true and listening to those who are teaching things that are not true. So the question comes, well, does it make a difference? Yes, it does. It matters greatly what you and I believe, which simply leads me to say, secondly, this: not only it does matter, but you and I should develop a belief system that we can live by and that we can die by. Now, listen to what he says again in 1 Peter, again, as we notice in this third chapter, in the 15th verse. He says, "Sanctify Christ," that is, set Christ apart as Lord in your life, "always being ready to make a defense to everyone who asks you to give an account for the hope that is in you." He says, do it now with gentleness and reverence, not haughtily, not pridefully, not crudely, not in some ugly fashion. He says, but with reverence and gentleness. Now, I want you to look at that verse for a moment. He says that you and I should have a belief and a belief system that is such that, notice what he says now, that we would be ready, that is to be prepared, to make a defense, ready to defend our belief to everyone, not some people, not once in a while, but always ready to make a defense to everyone, he says, who ask us to give an account, to give a reason for our hope. That is, you think about this. When you and I say that we've been saved, and if somebody said to you, well, do you know that you're going to heaven when you die? Yes, I do. Well, tell me why you believe that. What is your reasoning for that? How can you be so sure that you're going to heaven when you die? Do you believe that your body is going to be resurrected one of these days? Yes, I do. Why do you believe that? Well, here's the reason I believe that. Well, what's the proof of that? How can you be so sure of that? Well, do you believe that just your sins have been forgiven? Yes, I do. Well, how are you sure? You see, people have a right to ask you and me who believe in Jesus Christ as our Savior, who claim to be Christians. They have a right to ask us, what do you believe? Why do you believe it? And what is your reasoning for believing this? Why would you, how can you say that you're staking your whole eternal future on something that you read in the Bible? That is, why would you believe such? They have a reason to ask us. You mean you tithe your income? Yes. Well, explain to me, how is it that you can take 9/10 and you mean to tell me that 9/10 will go further than 10/10 because you gave a tenth to God? Well, where do you get that from, and why do you believe that, and what's the basis of that? People who are unbelievers have a right to ask you and me what we believe and why we believe it, and we have the responsibility of giving them a reason why. And this is why he says, watch these words now. He says, set apart Christ as Lord in your life, always, not sometimes, being ready, prepared to make a defense. Now, there are a lot of people, for example, who say, well, I'm not sure I could do that. I don't know. What do you mean by belief system? Here's what I mean by belief system. I mean by belief system, that is, in thinking in terms of our whole idea of beliefs and what we believe, I'm talking about a set of beliefs that you have based on the Word of God, which govern and direct your life. A belief system is a set of beliefs that you have based on the Word of God, by which your life is governed and directed. That is, there's some things that must be determining factors in your life. For example, we say the ultimate word of authority is the Bible, the Word of God. In your life and my life, there are some foundational truths that govern how we operate, that govern our whole lifestyle, as we said a few moments ago, every aspect of our life. Well, if I should ask you today, what is your belief system made of? That is, what are the things that you believe, that you stake your life on, that govern your life, determine your decision-making process, things you want to live by and things you want to die by? Now, some people have some beliefs that they believe very strongly. Not necessarily the truth, but that's the way they believe them because they've been taught them. And so often we hear people who will write us and say, well, this is what I have been taught all of my life, but when I listen to you explain the Word of God, somehow the two do not match. Well, listen, the question is, how did your belief system develop? That is, all of us have a set of beliefs about different things, but we're talking about primarily beliefs about every aspect of life, those beliefs that are based upon the Word of God. Now, there's a whole segment of society there who has absolutely no concern, no care, and no respect for the Word of God. Well, now, you can't make somebody believe what they don't want to believe. The issue is this, that you and I are to so live our life, and we are to be able to so to defend our faith. When we come up against people like this, first of all, we want them to see our lifestyle. Secondly, we want them to see what we believe. And what we want to be sure about is that what we say we believe and the way we live are consistent with each other. Otherwise, they have a reason to doubt that what we believe really works. Because if it really worked, we'd be living by it. Those people who say, I'm not interested in the Bible. That's an old antiquated book that's totally outdated. Well, it's interesting that those of us who have peace and joy and happiness in our life, and those of us who have a sense of contentment and can face death, believe in the resurrection, believe there's a heaven after this one, and have a lot to live for, and watch God enable us to endure difficulty and hardships and trials and troubles and tribulations with a joy in our heart and an indestructible faith. We wouldn't swap what we have for anything out there. Amen? No way in the world. We wouldn't swap what we have. Now, on the other hand, I understand that people oftentimes have not been taught, and when they begin to listen, the Spirit of God begins to identify out of their heart and say to them, that is the truth. You see, there's a witness of the Holy Spirit that says that is true, that is not true. Now listen carefully. When we talk about a belief system, we're talking about developing a set of beliefs, listen, that becomes a part of your mental grid. And that is that everything you hear as you develop that belief system, everything you hear gets run through that. And so therefore, if that grid system is made up of truth, biblical truth, every time you hear error, if you are deepened in that truth and you are established in that truth, when error comes your way, something goes off that says, that doesn't match what? It doesn't match the grid. And the grid is very important, and it's very important what that grid's made of, and it's very important how that grid system within you gets developed. What we're talking about is a grid system that's based on the truth of God's Word that will stand the test of arguments, life, and death. And if it won't stand the test of death, if I were you, I'd get rid of it. Because one thing for certain, we're all going to die one of these days. And if what you believe is, listen, if it's not adequate to live by, it won't be adequate to die by. If it's not adequate to die by, it won't be adequate to live by. So what you have to decide is this. What do I believe? Why do I believe it? Can I defend my beliefs? Or am I one of those persons who says, well, you know, I do believe some things, but I'm not quite sure what I believe. I think about the millions of people, for example, who sit in church week after week. And as they sit in church and listen and they go out and they live their life, and here's the problem. They call the Holy Spirit an it. They do not realize He's the person of the Trinity. They think you can be saved by being good. They would say that baptism is a choice you have in life, and it's not really absolutely necessary. Or they would say, well, you know, you don't have to join a church to be a Christian, to be a believer, to be saved. That's true, but what kind of Christian would a person be without being instructed in the fellowship and the worship of God with His people? And so you could just go right down the list of things that people believe. For example, they say, well, yes, I trust that Jesus is my Savior, but am I saved? Well, I hope so. And I could go down a long list of things that I've heard people say, many of whom have been Christians or have said they've been Christians for years and years. Now, here's the issue. My friend, if this is the Word of God, which it is, and you believe it, then it's time that we understand exactly what we believe, why we believe it, and to be able to defend it, because we live in a society that is full of false doctrine and error, and it is everywhere. And many people can't even discern the difference. For example, this lady said to me on one occasion, she was telling me about how she watched the television and how she loved this and that. And she said, there are three favorite preachers I love. You're one of them. And then she named two of the very fine men. And she says, I just listen to you all every Sunday. And she says, I just get so blessed and I just love all of y'all. Well, I guess she was wondering and thinking that I was going to have this beam on my face and was saying thank you very much for loving me. But you know what? I stood there sort of dumbfounded. Because I'm telling you, if I've ever heard three divergent theologies, absolutely, totally, diametrically opposed to each other, and I'm thinking, dear God, ma'am, one thing for certain, she couldn't tell me what she believed. Because you know what? Here's what she does. She's a pick and chooser. I choose a little bit of this, I pick a little bit of that, I choose a little bit of this and pick a little bit of that. What is she doing? She's picking and choosing what she wants to believe, what she wants to hear. Now you put that kind of theology together and you mark this one down. You listen, say amen. Here's the thing you'll find. When you start finding people who are picking and choosing theology, 99.99% of the time, they're going to be off, totally out and left field on the absolute essential of the atoning death of Jesus Christ. And somewhere along the way, they're going to mix up some good works into their salvation. It just happens over and over again every time. So when somebody says, well, do you believe the Bible? I believe the Bible. Well, tell me what you believe. And oftentimes they can't. And so what I don't want you to do, I don't want you to be able to have to walk up to somebody in a very wobbly fashion and say, well, talk to me later. I have to think about it. No. Listen to what he says. He says, always. Always being able to do what? Always being able to make a defense to everyone who asks you, what is the reason you believe what you believe? Why do you believe that? Now, I want to say again to fathers and mothers, listen, you need to instruct your children. I understand this. You can't hand down your theology, but yes, you can. You can hand it down to them. You can hand down your belief system, but here's what's going to happen. If it isn't solid, if it isn't absolutely established in something that's immovable, unchangeable, and defendable, you know what? Somewhere along the way, it's going to get tested, and they'll give it up. Now, even if you have done your very best as a parent, you've said, here's what I believe. Here's what God says. And you can hand it down. You know what they're going to do? They're going to test it out themselves. And sometimes they'll keep it. And sometimes they'll mix a little error with it. And ultimately, maybe we hope and pray that they'll come back to saying, you know what? My mom and dad were smarter than I thought they were. They knew more about God than I thought they did. Or it may be that because you have not established what you believe, you can't really tell them what you believe. But listen, even if you can't, say to them, son, search for the truth. 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Somebody's teaching the Word of God, not just preaching some sermon. Very important what you and I believe, very important what we teach our children, because it affects every single area of our life and affects all of our relationships. 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
12: 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That's coming up.
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12: 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Does it matter whether you're baptized or not? Here's a moment with Charles Stanley.
20: I give you an example. This lady came down the aisle one Sunday morning, and big old tears in her eyes, and she said, I'm coming to be baptized. Well, I didn't ask her, but I looked at her and I thought, this lady's got some years on her. And so she said, she was 70-something, I forgot what it was, and she said, I was saved when I was a little girl. And I said, well, why weren't you baptized? She said, well, I don't really know. Maybe I was afraid of water or whatever it was. And she says, all these years I've known that I needed to be baptized, and today I finally got up enough courage to do it. Now, baptism is very important. If Jesus said, here's what you should do, and you refuse to do it, whatever the excuse or reasoning is, you have chosen to disobey God. So think about this. You mean to tell me that you are willing to trust your whole eternal destiny, your whole future, by trusting Jesus Christ, whom you cannot see, but you believe what the Word of God says, and you put your faith in Him, you trust Him as your Savior, but you won't trust Him to walk through a little water and have somebody in active obedience symbolize what's happened in your life and bring you back up? And it's just a matter of seconds, just a few seconds, of fearless, courageous confession that they are sincerely, genuinely followers of Jesus Christ from this point on.
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19: 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This is Denny Nugent with a question from one of our listeners today. It's on forgiveness. His question comes from John 20:23, where Jesus tells his disciples, quote, "If you forgive the sins of any, their sins have been forgiven them. If you retain the sins of any, they have been retained." Now, John, what's Jesus saying here? Is he telling his followers they have the power to forgive sins?

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2: 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I'm Paul Acey for Plugged In. 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
3: We start early in the morning. 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We're running. I don't know about you, but our house, we don't even have an alarm clock anymore. 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
3: 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And we are told that our careers and our work is the most important thing that we do.
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7: When you get the cross in the right perspective, everything comes together. Everything comes together. 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
8: There's a particular kind of exhaustion that comes from striving, from working hard, doing the right things, saying the right words, and still feeling like something is off. Like you're moving, but you're not moving toward the goal. Today on Insight for Living, Chuck Swindoll reminds us that the Christian life was never meant to feel like that. Centuries ago, the Apostle Paul wrote to a church that was busy, passionate, and completely off course. Not because they stopped believing, but because they stopped focusing on the right thing. Chuck titled today's message, "The Cross We Proclaim."
7: During these weeks, we are focusing on the greatness of our God. Four messages were delivered on the character of the Father, which took place in Sundays past. And then for the next four messages, we've been focusing on the cross of Christ. Today being the fourth in that series of four. Then beginning next Sunday and for the

0: balance of this month, the power of the Holy Spirit, the Father, the Son, the Holy Spirit. You have a Bible, turn, if you will, to the 18th verse of the first chapter of the first letter written to Corinth, 1 Corinthians 1:18. We'll read randomly through chapter 2, verse 5. 1 Corinthians 1:18. For the word of the cross is foolishness to those who are perishing, but to us who are being saved, it is the power of God. Verse 22. For indeed Jews ask for signs and Greeks search for wisdom, but we preach Christ crucified, to the Jews a stumbling block, and to Gentiles foolishness. But to those who are the called, both Jews and Greeks, Christ, the power of God and the wisdom of God. Because the foolishness of God is wiser than men, and the weakness of God is stronger than men. For consider your calling, brethren, that there were not many wise according to the flesh, not many mighty, not many noble. But God has chosen the foolish things of the world to shame the wise, and God has chosen the weak things of the world to shame the things which are strong, and the base things of the world, and the despised God has chosen, the things that are not, so that he may nullify the things that are, so that no man may boast before God. Verse 1, chapter 2. And when I came to you, brethren, I did not come with superiority of speech or of wisdom, proclaiming to you the testimony of God, for I determined to know nothing among you except Jesus Christ and him crucified. I was with you in weakness and in fear and in much trembling, and my message and my preaching were not in persuasive words of wisdom, but in demonstration of the Spirit and of power, so that your faith would not rest on the wisdom of men, but on the power of God.
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0: Few things are more demoralizing than realizing you've been helping the wrong side. And that demoralization is intensified when you didn't even know it. Sports fans the world over will remember the name Roy Riggles, especially football fans. Way back when the Rose Bowl was being played, Roy Riggles was a ball player for the California Golden Bears. They were playing the Georgia Tech. And right in the middle of the game, at a crucial point, there was a fumble. And Roy Riggles, a player for the Bears, picked up the ball, and he only had 30 yards to run for the touchdown. Seems simple enough. However, Roy ran almost 70 yards in the wrong direction. Now, what you may not remember is that one of his teammates, Benny Lum, realized it, even though four other players were blocking for him. They were also confused. And Benny is running along, hoping to tackle him before he goes across the wrong goal line. At which time, Roy yells out, "Get away from me! This is my touchdown!" Thinking that Lum wanted to get the glory for the touchdown. And 6 inches before the goal line, down went Roy Riggles. And, well, actually, Georgia Tech won the game. But nobody remembers the score. Nobody even remembers the date. But sports fans all over remember Wrong Way Riggles, the nickname given this poor chap who ran the wrong direction. Every time the story is told, sports fans chuckle. It's laughable, but one man feels the sting, and that's Regals. It's possible in the Christian life to help the wrong side and not know it. We could call individuals like that wrong way Christians. Or if you want to go back to that group that seemed to sort of set the pace for it to start with, wrong way Corinthians. My Bible is open to 1 Corinthians chapter 1. And there we read a rather sad account of a church that was squabbling with one another. Think of that. It goes all the way back into the first century. Church is not able to get along. Paul calls it like it is. Verse 11, chapter 1. I have been informed concerning you, my brethren, by Chloe's people, that there are quarrels among you. There are quarrels among you. Now, what are the quarrels about? Well, I mean this, that each one of you is saying, I am of Paul. I am of Apollos. I am of Cephas. I am of Christ. You see, there were splinter groups in the church. One group said, we follow only Paul, the apostle, the one on the road to Damascus who was wonderfully transformed, and he's the founder of our church, and we listen only to Paul. Others would say, but have you heard Apollos? I mean, compared to Apollos, Paul is tongue-tied. Apollos, wonderful rhetoric, wonderful ability, wonderful eloquence, wonderful mind, trained in Alexandria, mentored by Aquila and Priscilla, and Paul himself. Oh, there's no one like Apollos. And the third group said, but Peter. Peter was walking with the Savior before either Paul or Apollos named his name as Lord. Peter, we follow. Then there was this ultra-pious group. We follow only Jesus. We only listen to him. They're the ones, by the way, who write you letters of hate saying, in the love of Jesus, and they sign their name. Or usually they don't sign their name. They're the ones who say, Jesus told me to do this. I always want to know, is he baritone or is he bass? Tell me what his voice is like. And they don't like that question because you're taking them literally. But of course, these people believed it literally. We need no earthly leader, only Jesus. And from that group, by the way, the Jesus-only cult began, which may be of interest to some of you. They're all wrong way Corinthians. Verse 13, has Christ been divided? Paul was not crucified for you, was he? A little sarcasm in that. Or were you baptized in the name of Paul? I thank God I baptized none of you. A little barb in that. Except Crispus and Gaius, so that no one would say you were baptized in my name. Now, verse 17. Christ did not send me to baptize, but to preach the gospel. Not in cleverness of speech, so that the cross of Christ would not be made void. I love that. You love that. When I preach Christ, it's not done cleverly or with an emphasis on how I look or sound. It's the cross. It's the cross. You remember the cross when I finish speaking. So Paul decides to set them straight. And he does it without mincing words. Chapter 3, verse 1. I love this about the apostle. He slings political correctness to the winds. He doesn't worry about what they say or think about him. He tells them the truth, which is the only way to operate as a spokesman for God. Brethren, I could not speak to you as to spiritual men, but as to men of flesh. The Greek term is sarkinos, S-A-R-K-I-N-O-S, from which the word flesh is translated. I could speak to you only as carnal. Wrong way, Corinthians. Wrong way. Even as to infants in Christ. I gave you milk to drink, not solid food, but you were not able to receive it. Indeed, even now you're not able. That's the tragedy. After all this time, you still expect to be nursed, bottle fed, Why? Verse 3, because you're still sarkinos. You're still flesh. You're still driven by the things that characterize lost humanity. You're still fleshly, for since there is jealousy and strife among you, are you not sarkinos? Are you not fleshly? Are you not walking like mere men, meaning like the lost person? It'll surprise you to hear this, some of you, but you cannot tell the difference between a carnal Christian and an unbeliever. Sometimes the carnal Christian can be even more snotty, more difficult, more demanding, more self-willed. The enemy loves it when we operate in the flesh. Now you're talking. People know you're a Christian. Listen to me. I'll tell you how to walk. I'll tell you how to run. Problem is, it's in the wrong direction. And how many folks discover it late in life. For he says, when one says, I am of Paul, and another, I am of Apollos. Don't you sound like you're just a bunch of lost people following the popular one? What then is Apollos, and who is Paul? They are servants through whom you believed, even as the Lord gave opportunity to each one. I planted. After planting, Apollos watered. After watering, God was causing the growth. So then neither the one who plants nor the one who waters is anything, but God who causes the growth. Back to chapter 1, verse 18. What the apostle decides to do when he exposes these people in all their carnality is to point them to the cross. Let me tell you something, folks. When you get the cross in the right perspective, everything comes together. Everything comes together. When you get Christ in the clear focus, it is amazing how you know which one is the right goal line. It's amazing how you know how to walk and how to run the race set before us. David Jackman, a British expositor, writes this. In the spiritual context, we must never remain content with childishness. To be so is, for Paul, synonymous with worldliness, that is, the flesh. It is to drift back to the old way of living, to the world's outlook and value systems, behaving only in a human way, in other words, like a natural man. The indisputable evidence of this is their elevation of favorite teachers to the position of party leaders and a consequent lining up behind them as rival parties. That is behaving only in a human way, adopting the world's lifestyle. Paul's point is that this worldliness, this fleshly driven lifestyle, illustrates they have not yet come to grips with the message of the cross. I hope you never forget that. When you operate in the flesh, as that man writes, you have not come to grips with the message of the cross. It's still all about you. It's just all about people. It's all horizontal. It's all so human. All about impressing, all about holding to this person over all the others, and that's the only one you'll listen to. That's the only CD you'll own. That's the only time you'll tune in. That's the only one you respect. That's a mark of adolescence, even worse, childishness. When we act like that without realizing it, we wound the body of Christ, and our adversary dances with glee. Wrong way, Christians. You have not come to terms with the message of the cross. You will not drift from the truth if the cross remains your focus. By that I mean all that the cross represents, all that it symbolizes. It will reduce your pride to zilch, to nothing, And it will lift up the person of the Savior, and your whole way of life will be transformed. And you will again run in the right direction. Truth be told, some of you are just now discovering the right way to run. You've never been taught it before. Because religion will send you to the wrong goal line every time. Now look, verse 18 begins a series of statements this apostle makes regarding the message of the cross which he proclaimed. The word of the cross is foolishness to those who are perishing. Stop right there. See the word foolishness? The Greek term is moria. Guess what word we get from it in English? To the people who are perishing, the cross is moronic. I mean, how stupid can you get? You cut off your head when you come to know this Jesus? When you start believing in some cross message? How moronic? That's the word of the lost person. That's the person running in the wrong direction. In fact, Paul describes this conflicting opinion as those who see the cross as foolishness. And then he says, but to us who are being saved, why, it is the very power of God. Then he quotes from Isaiah 29 in the verse that follows, I will destroy the wisdom of the wise, the cleverness of the clever I will set aside. That was hundreds of years earlier, and we still haven't learned the message. It's thousands of years from our time, and we still haven't learned Isaiah's warnings. I will destroy the cleverness of the clever. I have no place for it among my teachers, my spokesmen and women, among those who communicate the truth. The wisdom of the wise and the cleverness of the clever. And then he asks, look at the different desires that emerge. Verse 20, where is the wise man? Where is the scribe? Where is the debater of this age? Pinpoint each of the three subjects. Let's let the wise represent the unsaved Gentile intellectual. Where is that individual? What does he believe? Where is the scribe? That would be the learned Jewish scholar who is lost. Where is the debater of this age? The debater of this age would be the Greek philosophers. Experts in debate and disputes and dialectical skills. Oh, they love to argue. Love it. I've said for years, philosophers are the people who talk about things they don't understand, making it sound like it's your fault. That's a pretty good definition of a philosopher. And they love to talk about questions because questions lead to more questions and questions need to lead to additional questions and there's more questions and additional questions and all of it kind of piles up and it becomes a series of questions, doubts, debates, deliberations. Their desire is to appear brilliant and impress you with things like vocabulary or way of thinking. Ooh, listen to that vocabulary. Wow. Wonder where he studied. Look at those letters after his name. Whoa, that guy is unreal. Look at that. But read further. Has not God made foolish the wisdom of the world? One man writes, it is impossible to exaggerate the almost fantastic mastery that the silver-tongued rhetorician held in Greece. Plutarch says they made their voices sweet with musical cadences and modulations of tones and echoed resonances. They thought not of what they were saying, but how they were saying it. So impressed with their own stuff. So proud. Why? God looks on that and brings them back to reality. God's desire is to use the declaration of God's truth to save those who believe. Simple as that. One man wrote it this way. It was Paul's claim that he set before men the cross of Christ in its simplest terms. To decorate the story of the cross with rhetoric and cleverness would have been to make people think more of the language than of the facts, more of the speaker than of the message. It was Paul's aim to set before others not himself, but Christ in all his grandeur. I love that statement. Look here. Since in the wisdom of God, the world through its wisdom did not come to know God, God was well pleased through the foolishness of the message preached to save those who believe. Don't think preaching is foolishness. It's just a method that seems foolish to the world system. Why on earth would intelligent people come and sit and listen to somebody preaching? I mean, how moronic can you get? I like the way Eugene Peterson renders this section. Listen. Since the world in all its fancy wisdom never had a clue when it came to knowing God, God, in his wisdom, took delight in using what the world considered dumb, preaching, of all things, to bring those who trust him into the way of salvation. Well, then what does the lost person want? Well, read on. Verse 22, the Jews ask for miracles. The word signs is the idea of miracles. Show us a miracle. Prove it with a miracle and we'll believe it. Do what you cannot do in natural ways, and who will be impressed? We're looking for signs. And the Greeks search for wisdom. We're looking for those rhetorical comments, those eloquent words, the things that impress. And as a result, verse 23, he preaches Christ crucified. We're back to the cross. To the Jews, why, it's a stumbling block. To the Gentiles, here's our word again, moronic.

0: The world has always had its own terms for accepting God. Impressive signs, eloquent arguments, intellectual credentials. But Paul refused to negotiate. The cross was his message, his method, and his confidence. And it can be yours as well. 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
3: When Abraham Lincoln was elected president in 1860, America stood on the edge of collapse. Over the next 4 years, the Civil War claimed more than 700,000 lives and tested whether our republic could endure. As the war drew to a close, Lincoln looked beyond victory. He looked toward healing. In his second inaugural address, he challenged the nation, "Let us strive on to bind up the nation's wounds, to achieve and cherish a just and lasting peace." Lincoln understood that preserving the greatest experiment in self-government required more than winning a war. It required the character to restore what had been broken. More than 160 years later, America still faces division. The question is not whether we'll disagree. The question is whether we still have the wisdom and the character to heal together.
4: Why? Why take a chance? Why risk a mistake? Why say something? We all have reasons why we choose to ignore the things that give us pause, that seem out of place, that don't feel right. 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
12: With SRN News, I'm Jason Walker. NATO members set to meet in Ankara, Turkey over the next couple of days. High on the agenda, the ongoing war in Ukraine. President Trump will be holding talks with several key leaders. Russia, meanwhile, launching another missile and drone attack on Ukraine, killing at least 22 people, most of them civilians. Many of the dead are thought to be from the same apartment complex. Ukrainian leader Volodymyr Zelensky is expected to address the issue at the NATO summit. Venezuelans digging through the earthquake rubble in attempts to recover loved ones as many of the international rescue teams are leaving, and anger rises over the government's response. The death toll right now from the earthquakes officially 3,535. This is SRN News.
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0: Is it true that Jesus can identify with our sufferings? Some suggest that because he's God, his human experience must have been somewhat cushioned or easier to endure. But today on Truth for Life, we'll see how the Bible challenges this perception as Alistair Begg considers Jesus the suffering servant in the Garden of Gethsemane.
1: Now we're going to read from Mark 14 and verse 32. Before we read this, perhaps we should just remind ourselves, we looked first of all at the importance, the necessity of being in Christ, that once in Christ it is God's eternal, existential, eschatological purpose to make us like Christ. We've thought about that in terms of his humility, in terms of his compassion, in terms of his work as a preacher of the gospel and personal evangelism, and this morning, finally, in terms of his being a suffering servant. You remember when Paul expresses his great longing to know Christ, he says, I want to know Christ and the power of his resurrection and the fellowship of sharing in his sufferings, becoming like him in his death. This is a perhaps more difficult concept for us to wrestle with, but with this we will wrestle, and we read from verse 32. They went to a place called Gethsemane, and Jesus said to his disciples, sit here while I pray. He took Peter, James, and John along with him, and he began to be deeply distressed and troubled. My soul is overwhelmed with sorrow to the point of death, he said to them. Stay here and keep watch. Going a little farther, he fell to the ground and prayed that if possible, the hour might pass from him. Abba, Father, he said, everything is possible for you. Take this cup from me. Yet not what I will, but what you will. And then he returned to his disciples and found them sleeping. Now, we can have also, if it's helpful to you, our fingers in Luke chapter 22, which is the parallel passage in Luke's gospel, beginning in verse 39. And the reason I say that is because sometimes this morning I'll say something and you'll be looking at Mark and you'll say, but it isn't in there. And then if you go to Luke, you'll find it there and vice versa. And so as not to be tedious and be constantly saying, I mean Luke, I mean Mark, whatever. I'm just going to recognize what an intelligent group this is and that you'll be figuring this out for yourselves. So let us pause and pray. And now we humbly pray, make the book live to me, O Lord. Show me yourself within your word. Show me myself and show me my Savior and make the book live to me for Jesus' sake. Amen. For many of us, this passage of Scripture is familiar territory. We at least have read it on an annual basis, if not more frequently, in the course of the Christian calendar. It is of interest, I think you will agree, that while the gospel writers provide us with no description of the physicality of Jesus, nowhere are we told his height or his weight, the color or length of his hair, the shade of his eyes, and so on, all of that, a veil of silence is cast over, purposefully, presumably, as a result of the Spirit's work in the lives of the gospel writers. And given that, I think it's all the more interesting that we should be given an insight, as it were, into the chemistry of Christ, into something of the psychological makeup of Jesus. That while we have no right to say that he looked like this, we have some indication of the kind of thing that he experienced as a man and that which was going on inside of him. And so it is to this quite disturbing view of Jesus that we turn on this final occasion. Jesus, you will remember when he was asked concerning prayer, had given a pattern of prayer to those who were his listeners and his followers. And in the course of that prayer, it is common for us to pray, your will be done on earth as it is in heaven. Our Father who art in heaven, your will be done on earth as it is in heaven. And what Jesus encouraged his followers to pray, we now discover him putting into practice. And in this little scenario here, that is for us in Mark, and again, as I say to you in Luke, I want us to try and navigate our way through it by employing three simple verbs. Every elementary school teacher knows the importance of teaching their class about looking properly, listening carefully, and learning eagerly. In fact, when I was a boy growing up, there was a magazine in Scotland that was a sort of pseudo-educational tool that was entitled Look and Learn. Look and Learn. I had a few copies, but I was never a great fan of it, I must confess. I was more interested in football magazines than Look and Learn magazines. I should have paid more attention to it, and don't use me as an excuse, young people, if you're listening to me now. The importance of looking, listening, and learning. Well, first of all, we're going to look. We have these passages in the Bible in order that in the reading of them, we may conjure up in our minds some sense of what is taking place. It is there for us that we might do so. So let us then look at what we're told. I want to suggest that we look carefully at what we're told, that we don't allow familiarity with this passage to prevent us from seeing what is actually a striking and somewhat incongruous picture. A striking and an incongruous picture. The gospel readers were familiar with Jesus as he had been introduced to them as a rabbi and as a teacher. They had become aware of his ministry as a worker of miracles. They were aware of all that had been said and written concerning him as someone who was a friend of sinners. But now, as these early readers of the gospel take this material and turn to it, many of them will not be ready for the picture that is provided by the gospel writers here. For this is a picture of a distressed Christ. This is a picture of a distressed Christ. You will notice that Mark tells us that he began to be deeply distressed and troubled. To be deeply distressed and troubled. Indeed, the language as it is written in the Greek is of the most profound significance. The terminology that is used is hardly aptly covered for us by the idea of a deep distress. And you will have noted, if you're familiar with your Bible, that earlier the gospel readers had been made aware that the evening of these events was a cold evening. It was an evening that was cold enough for a fire to have been kindled in the home of the high priest. For you will remember that it was at that fire that Peter warmed himself and was confronted by the questions of the servant girl in that house. So on an evening that is cold enough for a fire, what is happening here that we find Jesus sweating profusely? It would be one thing if it was a phenomenally humid evening. We would be able to say to ourselves, well, understandably, he along with all the other people would simply be responding to the nature of the climate at the time. But no, there is no indication given of that at all. And in his experience of deep distress and trouble, it would be surprising if his immediate companions, namely Peter, James, and John, according to verse 33, if they were not made aware of the nature of his condition, and if, in a sense of compassion, they did not say to him, Jesus, what is wrong? Jesus, Why are you the way you are? This was a whole new experience for those who had been aware of their lives being marked by fearfulness, by despair, even in the area of their greatest capacity as fishermen, being overwhelmed by the prospect of death on the Sea of Galilee. For them to have had Jesus stand and rebuke the winds and the waves, and for them to look at one another and say, "What manner of man is this that even the winds and the waves obey him?" For as good Jewish boys, they knew from their reading of the Old Testament that only God was in control of the winds and the waves. Therefore, for this Jesus to stand at the stern of their boat and command the seas to silence was nothing other than an indication of the vastness of who he was in all of his proclaimed messiahship. Given all of that, what now is happening to Jesus that he is so deeply distressed? Well, he says and explains to them in verse 34, "My soul is overwhelmed with sorrow to the point of death." Now, I say again to you, look carefully at this. You're sensible people. You have Bibles. Our familiarity with this material, especially those of us who have been reared in it, is such that, frankly, I think most of us miss this. Or, because it is so distressing to us, we tend to say, "I don't want really to handle this." Jesus proclaims to those who are his nearest and dearest, in his experience of distress and trouble, "I'm actually overwhelmed." Jesus is overwhelmed. He says so. All of the pent-up emotion that presumably is represented in his life as he has been moving now over a period of weeks steadfastly towards the cross. All of this, for example, the statements as in John 4, when the disciples come and say, "Did somebody bring him food?" And remember what he said, "My food is to do the will of him who sent me and to finish his work." In Mark 8, after the great declaration of Peter concerning his messiahship, he then says, "Now, fellows, I need you to know that I am setting my face steadfastly towards Jerusalem, where I will be handed over to cruel men who will crucify me, and on the third day I will rise again." And at that point, the disciples are recoiling from it and saying, "No, Jesus, this must never happen to you." Yes, he said, "This is my destiny, and to this I move." And how they must have marveled that he could walk so straightforwardly towards this great meeting at the cross. Well, now, it's a different picture. Now, he shrinks from the cup. He shrinks from the cup. He knows it to be the will of God. He has repeatedly asserted, affirmed the divine necessity of his suffering. That is not in question. But he is now confronted by the immediacy of the ordeal. And look at the description of it. Deeply distressed. Deeply troubled, overwhelmed to the point of death. Luther, looking at this scene, wrote in his commentary, "No man ever feared death like this man." Doesn't that seem wrong? Wouldn't we expect that Luther would have said, "Nobody like Jesus breezed through death"? After all, he was the Messiah. He was the one who would come out on the far side in the resurrection. No, Luther says, "Nobody ever feared death like this man feared death. For no one would ever die a death like this man." Says MacLeod, the Scottish theologian, "He went to the outer limits of human endurance, so close to the absolute limit that he was almost overwhelmed to the limits of human endurance." Now look again. Look at what we have before us in this picture. Jesus, the one who is utterly and entirely without sin. Jesus, the beloved and uniquely precious Son of the Father, is about to be destroyed at the Father's hands. Isn't that right? Isn't that what the prophet said in Isaiah 53? It was the Lord's will to crush him and to cause him to suffer. Doesn't Paul, taking that picture, reflecting on the scene, give to us in Romans 8 these words, "He did not spare his own son, but gave him up for us all." What you have here is the innocent about to suffer at the hands of God. What you have here is the sinless about to bear the wrath of God in himself for sin. What you have here is the prospect of the perfect one being nailed on a cross on a garbage heap outside Jerusalem, between two thieves, abused and disabused. And why? Paul tells us, God made him who had no sin to be sin for us, so that we might become the righteousness of God in him. Let me just say parenthetically, for those of you who may still not be believers in Christianity, who may not have come to trust in Jesus, I was greatly helped some time ago when I read John Stott's little sentence, and this is what he said: "I could never believe in God were it not for the cross. I could never believe in a God who was removed from the pain and overwhelming distress of human suffering." For what we have in this description of the suffering servant, is not a reluctant Jesus. For he said, "Nobody takes my life from me. I have the power to lay it down. I have the power to give it again." It is not that Jesus is reluctantly going to the will of God the Father. For he goes purposefully and obediently and submissively, the way the Christian ought to go. But in his humanity, he inevitably recoils from it because he's a man. He is a real man. And so, before the events that are about to transpire, he recoils. Because you see, without substitution, the cross of Christ is unintelligible. And I think that's why people disregard it. Because the way in which many of us talk about it is completely unintelligible. Because maybe we don't even understand what we're talking about. In which case, then we can be forgiven as to the dreadful job we're doing of trying to explain it to people who ask us. Because if all we say concerning the cross is concerning something about the manifold love of God, and in order to show us how much he loved us, this is what he did to Jesus, the person says, "Well, there must be a missing piece in this puzzle, is there not?" Well, of course there is. It was the love of God. Let's put it this way. We were so messed up that Jesus had to die for us. And we were so unbelievably loved in Jesus that he was pleased to die for us. But as he comes to the point of departure, the gospel writers tell us that he was distressed and he was troubled, and he explained he was overwhelmed with sorrow to the point of death. The atonement, the death of Jesus on the cross for sinners, is not a theory. It's not a mathematical equation. It's a flesh and blood reality. And there was nothing in Christ's humanity to blunt his emotions or to anesthetize his sensitivity. And as a result of being entirely compos mentis, and perhaps in the immensity of his love, this was part of it. If he had taken that drug potion, how could he have looked down and said to his beloved disciple, "Look after my mother, will you?" Or how could he have been available to say to the thief on the cross, "Today you will be with me in paradise"? He refused the wine mingled with gall. He suffered at a level that no one has ever suffered. He endured everything for the sake of his own. What an amazing thing it is, and what a stupidity it is, that 21st century Western Christianity offers itself to the world as a panacea for all ills, as the best grades at university, as the most significant job, as the cutest girls, as the high school quarterback boys. We are the people who've got it all together, you see. Why not come and join us? And then these interested agnostics begin to read their Bibles and say, "How did you get here from here? What is this fellowship of suffering that the Apostle Paul was on? What was he talking about when he said, 'I want to know Christ'? We stop, 'I want to know Christ and the power of his resurrection.' That'll be enough for us. Finish the verse right there. There is no power of his resurrection except as it is experienced in the fellowship of his sufferings. It is only through his sufferings in Calvary that there is the reality of the resurrection. And the same, my friends, is true for you and me. And every attempt to deny that is known by our own hearts as fraudulent, is condemned by the scriptures clearly, and every well-thinking, cynical, agnostic friend that I have says, 'You're full of absolute bunk.' And you know what? If I were to suggest that that was the essence of Christianity, they would be absolutely right.
0: 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We'll hear more about the suffering servant tomorrow. As Alistair mentioned, it's possible to become so familiar with the stories we read in the Bible that we miss the details. And familiarity can actually become a distraction when we're studying Scripture. It can dampen our zeal or cause our growth to dwindle. You ever find yourself wishing you could reignite the spiritual vibrancy that you enjoyed when you first came to faith in Jesus? Well, we are recommending today a book that is a great supplement to our current series, To Know Christ. 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I'm Bob Lapine. 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
10: We believe that the Bible teaches that there is coming a great day for the nation Israel, a day of deliverance and a day of salvation, a day of tremendous political victory and a day of even more tremendous spiritual victory. 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
11: Welcome to Grace to You with John MacArthur on 590 AM The Word. The great preacher Charles Spurgeon once said, God writes with a pen that never blots, speaks with a tongue that never slips, and acts with a hand that never fails. Well, indeed, God is faithful and always will be. Question is, what about all the promises that he made to Israel in the Old Testament? Can God really keep his word to them? And why should you, a Christian in 2026, care about whether God is faithful to Israel or not? There are more reasons than you might think, as John will show you right now in his lesson from Zechariah chapter 12. John's current study is called The Return and Reign of Jesus Christ. If you're able, turn to Zechariah in your Bible and follow along with John MacArthur.
10: We come to the 12th chapter, and the subject is a subject that's not new to us in the book of Zechariah. It's a rather familiar theme, and yet Zechariah comes at it in a very, very different way. It's the theme of Israel's final deliverance and salvation. All the way through the book of Zechariah, this has been predicted, this has been prophesied, this has been anticipated and hoped for, and now we find a description of its coming to pass. We believe that the Bible teaches that there is coming a great day for the nation Israel, a day of deliverance and a day of salvation, a day of tremendous political victory and a day of even more tremendous spiritual victory. God has planned it. God has predicted it repeatedly in the Old and the New Testament, and most particularly for our interest, God details it right here in the 12th chapter of Zechariah. It's going to be a day when what has been a very tragic history will be reversed and be a history of great joy for Israel. Now, you'll remember chapter 11 for

0: Just a moment. We looked at chapter 11, and we noted that that chapter deals with the coming of Jesus Christ. And he is pictured here as a shepherd. And you remember that we saw in the first part of the chapter, through verse 14, the story of Jesus' first coming. He came as the true shepherd, and he was rejected. And then we saw in verses 15 to 17 that after Israel rejected the true shepherd, they would accept the false shepherd. That in the end time would come the one called the foolish shepherd who was Antichrist. And Israel would accept him. So basically, what we want to remind ourselves of in chapter 11 is that Israel refused Christ at his first coming. Now, as you move into chapter 12, we find that at the second coming of Jesus Christ, the very opposite happens and Israel receives the true shepherd. Now, let's look at chapter 12. As we look at this, there are four features of Israel's coming, deliverance, and conversion. Four features, four major events. The siege of Israel, the shielding of Israel, the sorrow of Israel, and the salvation of Israel. These are dealt with in the 12th chapter. Beloved, this is exciting material. This is not only exciting to the Jew to hear, and there certainly ought to be some of us pronouncing this and proclaiming it to Jews around the world so that they will know what God has planned for them, but it is exciting to me to know that God is in control of history. Let's look first of all at the siege of Israel in the first three verses. The burden of the word of the Lord for Israel, saith the Lord, who stretcheth forth the heavens and layeth the foundation of the earth and formeth the spirit of man within him. Behold, I will make Jerusalem a cup of trembling unto all the peoples round about when they shall be in the siege both against Judah and against Jerusalem. And in that day will I make Jerusalem a burdensome stone for all peoples. All that burden themselves with it shall be cut in pieces, though all the nations of the earth be gathered together against it. And we'll stop there. Now, those three verses very obviously tell us about some kind of a siege against Israel. In fact, the word siege is used in the Authorized in verse 2. The word simply means attack. The first element that the Holy Spirit wants us to focus on is that there will be a great attack by the Gentile nations coming against Israel. It's obvious at the end of verse 3 that all the nations of the earth will be gathered against Israel in this siege. So there is coming a day when a tremendous world war is going to happen. Some have called it the battle of the ages, the battle of the centuries, the greatest war of history, the ultimate war. Now, we know it as the Gentile invasion of Israel in the tribulation, commonly called the Battle of Armageddon. This is a worldwide battle where all of the nations of the world converge on the nation Israel in an effort to wipe it out and to wipe out the potential of the Messiah's return to establish the kingdom. It focuses on Israel. You'll notice verse 1, the burden of the word of the Lord for Israel. For Israel. This is all about Israel. They are the subject. Further on, you note that it mentions all through this chapter, in addition to just Israel, Jerusalem in verse 2, Judah again, Jerusalem. And further down in verse 5, the governors of Judah. Verse 6, the governors of Judah. The tents of Judah, verse 7, Jerusalem, the house of David, Jerusalem, and so forth. It's very obvious this whole prophecy is directed at Israel. Now, I want you to notice another thing about this thing. It is God himself who brings this to pass. The burden, for example, of the word of the Lord. This is the word of the Lord. Now, notice verse 2. Behold, I will make. God is in mind here. He is the I. Verse 3. In that day, I will make. Verse 4. In that day, I will smite, and I will open mine eyes. Verse 6. In that day, I will make. Now, repeatedly, you get the idea that God is acting here. And beloved, I want you just to remember that all of the history of the world is really the enacting of the sovereignty of God to one direct degree or another. God is involved in the flowing of history. And if this attack is to come on Israel, then it is God who makes it happen. We saw the same thing similarly with the idea that there would come a false shepherd. And we saw how that it literally is God who allows him to come, even the Antichrist. Now, God is making a promise here. God is directing a prophecy. It's a prophecy of siege, but it's also a prophecy of salvation. And God is behind the whole thing. And the reason this is emphasized so greatly is so that the people who hear this prophecy will have the confidence to believe that it'll come to pass. It doesn't depend on men. It depends upon an unchanging, immutable God. A God who doesn't make plans and scuttle them. A God who isn't thwarted by some other power. When God says it and God plans to do it, it'll be done. And this is why the emphasis here on God. And just in case somebody might wonder whether this God can handle it, you'll note in verse 1 that it says this, the Lord says this, and if you've forgotten who he is, he's the Lord who stretcheth forth the heavens and lays the foundation of the earth and forms the spirit of man within him. Now the point here is beautifully made. What he's really saying is this. It is the God who made it all who will end it all. And with the same power that God could make it begin, God will draw it to an end. He is the Alpha and the Omega in terms of history. This is a solid basis for faith in the ultimate destiny of history because you go back to the one who made it to start with, who created. So, the prophecy is toward Israel, and it is from God. And first of all, the prophet says it'll begin with a siege, verse 2 and 3. Behold, I will make Jerusalem a cup of trembling unto all the peoples round about, when they shall be in the siege, both against Judah and against Jerusalem. And in that day will I make Jerusalem a burdensome stone for all peoples. All that burden themselves with it shall be cut in pieces, though all the nations of the earth be gathered together against it. Now, these two verses are what is simply called parallels. They both begin the same way, really. I will make Jerusalem a cup of trembling. And verse 3 says, I will make Jerusalem a burdensome stone. Both 2 and 3 say, all unto all the peoples and for all the peoples. So here you have a description of a coming siege. Now let's look at it for a minute. God says, the siege is going to come. And this is what's going to take place. First of all, I'll make Jerusalem a cup of trembling. So what you really have here is a very large basin. And it needs to be very large because it's a cup of trembling for all the peoples. And if you look at the end of verse 3, all the peoples on the earth are going to have to drink out of it. So the picture here that the prophet has in mind is this huge basin. Everybody's going to drink of it. Now you say, well, what is the point of this? What does he mean? Well, there are certain cups from which if you drink, you will find yourself staggering around. True? True. That's what it's saying. A cup of trembling. Not the idea that you're nervous, but the idea that you're sort of reeling around a little bit. You know, you can't walk the straight line. You fail the test. I will make, literally, if you want to know the interpretive way to render it, I will make Jerusalem a basin of intoxication to all people. Now, let me describe what he's saying. The nations are going to attack Jerusalem. Now, we know this because it's detailed for us, as I'll show you in a minute, in many places in the Bible. There's going to be a great world war, the battle of the centuries. They're going to converge on Israel. They're going to attack Israel. They're going to attack Judah, the surrounding countryside, and they're going to have their sights set on Jerusalem, although they never really are able to pull off much of an attack on Jerusalem, as this prophecy points out. But they really begin to go after the land of Israel. And he says they're going to be like men greedily draining a wine goblet. They're going to come in and they're just going to drink it up. But in the end, they're going to find themselves reeling and staggering around like helpless drunks, unable to claim the coveted prize. And in fact, they're going to be so disorganized and so drunk and so staggering around that they're going to be easy prey for divine judgment. That's the idea. In Revelation 17:6, you remember that the final evil world system of Satan is said to be drunk with all the blood of the martyrs. Well, in a similar sense, that's what's going to happen. The nations come in and they get drunk with the idea of conquest. And they think they're going to conquer Israel and they drink deeply of the goblet of victory, deeply of the goblet of war. And they find that instead of them having the sanity to make the victory they have in mind, they wind up as stupefied, reeling, staggering drunks who are easy prey for the judgment of God. Then he has a second metaphor that he uses to speak of them. He says, I'll make them a burdensome stone, literally a stone of burden. a heavy stone hard to lift. Evidently, it's interesting in the Hebrew. I did a little research on it, and this very word referred to a stone that was used in weightlifting contests. A stone used in weightlifting contests. Apparently, in those days, they had weightlifting contests, and they just got bigger and bigger and bigger stones till people got eliminated. And the guy who could lift the biggest stone ultimately was the winner. Now, the figure here is very simple. He's saying, I'm going to make Jerusalem a burdensome stone. And literally what it's saying is, anybody that tries to lift it is going to get a hernia. That's what it says. Say it does? Trust me. See the phrase, cut in pieces? All that burden themselves with it shall be cut in pieces. Literally it says, shall grievously injure themselves. And the simple meaning in the Hebrew is to rupture. To tear oneself, an injury perhaps sustained from lifting something too heavy. So what's going to happen? Here come these nations to siege against Israel, and instead of being able to lift Israel, the picture of conquering Israel, they're simply going to tear themselves to pieces in the effort. The proud Gentile nations who think they're going to take Jerusalem, think they're going to destroy God's people, who think they're going to remove any possibility of the Messiah having anybody left to set up his kingdom with, all these nations of the world, it says at the end of verse 3, they're all going to be gathered there. They're all going to be in the siege, verse 2, against Judah and Jerusalem. And in that day, it says in that day, verse 3, in that day, that great eschatological day of the Lord, they're going to find themselves reeling around in a drunken stupor, and they're going to find themselves torn up inside because they've tried to do something that's impossible. Why? Because God is on the side of his people. And what is absolutely incredible, people, and this is not, you know, this isn't pie in the sky or wishful thinking or something down the road that's some kind of a modified fairy tale. There is coming a day, literally, when the entire world attacks that little nation and that little nation wins. Now, that's a staggering reality. But after all, if the same people could walk around the walls of Jericho blowing horns and have all the walls fall down, don't discount what could happen in the future. It's describing for us Armageddon. Now, that isn't the only book that describes it. Go back to the third chapter of Joel. If you're wondering where it is, it's right after Hosea. Now, Joel is an interesting little book, but one of the parts that I want to point to you is the part that's about the battle of Armageddon, the battle of the ages, the war of the century that's going to happen. Verse 9 of chapter 3, Joel chapter 3, verse 9. Two books right of Daniel. It says this, prepare this among the nations, prepare war. Wake up the mighty men, let all the men of war draw near, let them come up, beat your plowshares into swords and your pruning hooks into spears, and that's a reverse of what happens in the kingdom. And let the weak say, I'm strong, assemble yourselves and come all you nations and gather yourselves together round about, and there cause the mighty ones to come down, O Lord. Let the nations be weakened and come up to the valley of Jehoshaphat, for there I will sit to judge the nations round about. Put in the sickle, for the harvest is ripe. Come get down, for the press is full. The vats overflow, their wickedness is great. Multitudes, multitudes in the valley of decision, for the day of the Lord is near in the valley of decision. The sun and the moon shall be darkened, the stars shall withdraw their shining, the Lord shall roar out of Zion, utter his voice from Jerusalem, the heavens and the earth will shake, the Lord will be the hope of his people and the strength of the children of Israel. So shall you know that I am the Lord your God, dwelling in Zion, my holy mountain. Then shall Jerusalem be holy. We'll stop there. Coming a day of salvation, Jerusalem will be holy. Backing up, before that, there's going to be a time when Jesus Christ comes and judges the nations. Backing up from that, Joel says, there's going to be a time when the nations come against Israel with a great war. It's really a war that's begun by Satan, generated by Satan, enticed by Satan, motivated by Satan, innovated by Satan, all in direct accord with the plan of God. All the nations of the world come there convening with all their armies. They're defeated by Jesus Christ, brought into the valley of Jehoshaphat, and there they are judged for their evil. And so Joel speaks of the very same event. Now, as we look at prophecy, we find, interestingly enough, there are four armies going to be at Armageddon. And I'll just remind you of them. The army from the west is signified in Daniel chapter 2 and Daniel chapter 7. The army from the west is in Daniel 2 and Daniel 7, and also in Revelation 17, it talks about this. This is what Daniel would call the revived Roman Empire. those nations that once made up a part of the Roman Empire regrouped, reunited, 10 nations making up one confederacy. Those nations constitute the army of the West, led by the Antichrist, the emperor of that particular dominion. They march against Israel. Then there is the army of the North. And in Ezekiel 38, you read Ezekiel 38 and 39, and you'll find the army from the North. Gog and Magog, the land of Meshech and Tubal. And they ally with Cush and Put and so forth, those other names, which are ancient names of modern Arab states. And then there is in Daniel 11, the southern army, coming up from the south. Daniel 11, 40 to 44 talks about it. So you've got the west, the north, the south, and then of course you're well aware that in Revelation 9 and in Revelation 16, there's a great army of the east with 200 million soldiers. It comes moving toward Israel. The Euphrates River is dried up and they march toward Israel. So you've got the west, the north, the south, and the east converging. And when they all arrive, folks, there's going to be some kind of battle. Just imagine the army of the east alone has 200 million soldiers. In Revelation 14, verse 20, it says, "And the winepress was trodden outside the city." Apparently, they don't really get into the city of Jerusalem. They begin to tear up the countryside all around. "And blood came out of the winepress, even to the horses' bridles, by the space of 1,600 furlongs." Literally what it says is there was blood as deep as horses' bridles for a 200-mile area. Now, that may not be specifically literal. It may be somewhat figurative. But the point is there is going to be unprecedented bloodshed all over the face of that land. It's only 200 miles long. So what it means is the whole land is going to be in the midst of a drowning bloodbath as the battle rages. The war of the world, the battle of the centuries. In the midst of it all, the world is going to find out that all they get out of it is a drunken stupor, and they're unable to claim their prize, and all they get out of it is a sort of a political, spiritual rupture in trying to lift a stone that's far too heavy because God happens to be sitting on it. Hope for that day is, I think, expressed in one of the Psalms. In Psalm 118, verse 6, "The Lord is on my side, I will not fear. What can man do unto me? The Lord takes my part with those who help me. Therefore shall I see my desire upon those who hate me." Verse 10, "All nations compassed me about, but in the name of the Lord will I destroy them. They compassed me about, yea, they compassed me about, but in the name of the Lord I will destroy them. They compass me about like bees. They are quenched like the fire of thorns. For in the name of the Lord, I will destroy them." That's a psalm that sings of the victory that God brings over the armies of Armageddon.
1: You're listening to Grace to You, the Bible teaching ministry of John MacArthur. John's current study is called The Return and Reign of Jesus Christ. Now, today John made the point that learning about the end times reminds us that God is in control of history, that everything is going according to His plan. That is comforting, but it's also motivating because we can know exactly what God has in store for the world and what it all means for our lives today. I talked about that with John a few years back. Here's what he said.
2: Yeah, if you really think about it, Phil, the world is full of prognosticators trying to predict the future who haven't got a clue.
1: Right.
2: If you have a Bible in your hand and you're a believer, you know the future. You know exactly the way the world is going to go. You know the broad realities that evil men will grow worse and worse, deceiving and being deceived. You know there will be many antichrists. There will be a multiplication of antichrists. There will be an anti-Christian escalating force that develops toward the end of human history. We're seeing that now. There will be people defecting from the faith. There will be the rise of apostasy. There will even be an antichrist, a false prophet. There will be a compact they make with the nation Israel. There will be horrendous events that are detailed in the book of Daniel in particular, as well as in the book of Revelation. And in our Lord's Olivet Discourse, he lays out very specific events that are going to happen related to the city of Jerusalem, including an event called the Abomination of Desolation that Daniel talks about and our Lord talks about. There is just a very clear indication that history has already been written. It's already been written and all the way out to the end. And if you're a believer, how incredible is it for you to know that?
3: Yeah, because all that stuff you named is mostly bad stuff. And yet we know as believers that in the end, God will triumph over evil.
2: And the bad part is the imminent and real and eternal judgment. But at the same time, the glory of the exaltation of Christ and his redeemed people also runs alongside of that, and that's the great and glorious hope for the future. You know, as a Christian, you don't need to be threatened by the environmentalists. You don't need to be threatened by the doomsdayers. You don't need to be worried about some asteroid smashing in and disintegrating the earth. You just need to know what the Bible says about the future. God is in control of everything, and every detail is in his hands.
3: That's right, friend. And speaking of studying biblical prophecy, I want to remind you about John's commentary on the book of Zechariah. Verse by verse, it looks ahead to the second coming of Jesus Christ, spells out God's future plans for his people, Israel, and helps you see what all of that means for you. If you find it hard to understand biblical prophecy, or if you have doubts about what you'll face in the future, this book can help answer your questions. 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Thanks for joining us today. Be back next time when John MacArthur shows you why you need to care about the future events laid out in Scripture, even if you may not be around to experience them. We're continuing John's study called The Return and Reign of Jesus Christ with another 30 minutes of unleashing God's truth, one verse at a time, on Grace to You.
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6: When Abraham Lincoln was elected president in 1860, America stood on the edge of collapse. Over the next 4 years, the Civil War claimed more than 700,000 lives and tested whether our republic could endure. As the war drew to a close, Lincoln looked beyond victory. He looked toward healing. In his second inaugural address, he challenged the nation, "Let us strive on to bind up the nation's wounds, to achieve and cherish a just and lasting peace." Lincoln understood that preserving the greatest experiment in self-government required more than winning a war. It required the character to restore what had been broken. More than 160 years later, America still faces division. The question is not whether we'll disagree. The question is whether we still have the wisdom and the character to heal together.
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9: 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I'm Paul Acey for Plugged In. 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
11: With SRN News, I'm Jason Walker. NATO will showcase new military projects worth billions of dollars. That in an effort to convince President Trump that allies are boosting defense spending. Tuesday's event, called the Big Reveal, will see leaders announcing deals with defense companies. It's happening on the sidelines of that NATO summit in Turkey. President Trump is having a granite helipad built on the South Lawn, saying the landing area is needed to accommodate the more new and very powerful presidential choppers. Helipad cost about $6 million and will be funded entirely by Sikorsky. A woman has accused Maine Democratic Senate candidate Graham Plattner of sexual assault. Plattner has denied the allegations but says he'll consider the next step of his campaign. SRN News.
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15: When I saw that this message was on the schedule for today, I couldn't help but think how timely it was for me, because I look back over my shoulder, these have been the most challenging days of my life as I've been recovering from rather paralyzing disease. God has been good. I've made recovery. I'm strengthened. But boy, was I weak, and many days still find that weakness. And yet I find this to be true. When I am weak, He is strong. Sometimes when I felt like I couldn't preach, I've preached, and it's almost like I've been standing alongside of me. Somebody else was preaching. This is what happens when you know the Lord and the dynamic of His presence in your life. So, from 2 Corinthians chapter 12, verses 7 through 10, we're going to spend 2 days talking about finding strength through weakness. Stay with us for every moment. And don't forget, we are excited about going to the Caribbean. We always are excited about going there, especially in the wintertime when everybody's cold and they want to get away from the wind and the snow and see some blue water and sunshine. And that's what we'll do right after Christmas. We do this every year. It's our annual conference cruise to help us review the year and prepare for the new one. It's a great way to do it, and it gives you the time that you can sit in a beautiful place with the beautiful scenery and ask God to speak to your heart, and He does. If you're not planning to go with us, why don't you make some plans to do so? You can find out all about it. And the dates are December 26th through January the 2nd. will be aboard this beautiful cruise ship on New Year's Day, New Year's Eve. We'd like to have you with us. Find out about it as you go to our website and check it out. Here is part one of Finding Strength Through Weakness.
8: Back in August of 1955, Canon H.K. Luce of Durham, England, wrote a letter to the London Times deploring the fact that Billy Graham had been given an invitation to come and speak at the University of Cambridge. Billy Graham's approach, argued the canon, would be unthinkable before a university audience. In fact, he said, Billy Graham will be laughed out of the court. Now, this began a long and lively correspondence in England's great newspaper as Billy Graham prepared to come there and speak. He was, at that time, only 36 years of age, but even at 36, he had had great experience and would have been acceptable in any audience that you can imagine. But the thought of going to Cambridge University to speak to the aristocratic audience of that university began to weigh heavily on Billy Graham. Writing in his own biography some 40 years later, Billy Graham quotes a personal letter that he wrote to John R. Stott in England about his coming to Cambridge. He said, I have been deeply concerned and in much thought about our Cambridge mission this autumn. I do not know if I have ever felt more inadequate and totally unprepared for a mission. And as I think over the possibility for messages, I realize how shallow and weak my presentations are. In fact, Billy Graham said, I was so overwhelmed with my unpreparedness for this invitation that I almost decided to cancel my appearance. And were it not for the fact that plans have gone so far, I would have done it, but perhaps it's best to go through with it. And go through with it, he did. And I will tell you what happened at the end of this message. Often the descriptions that are used to describe the Christian experience are apparent contradictions. We call them paradoxes. I never realized there were so many of them in the New Testament until I began to be sensitive to this truth. And as I would read my Bible, I would say, oh, there's another one. The Bible teaches us that the way up is the way down. That God resists the proud, but he lifts up the humble. And we saw how that worked in the life of the Lord Jesus, who left heaven and humbled himself even to the death of the cross and was highly exalted so that one day every knee will bow before him. And today we come to another paradox. We find ourselves face to face with a disconnect in the words of the Bible. What we are about to read makes no sense on paper. It made no sense in Paul's day. It makes even less sense in our day. It is a strange statement, a seemingly contradictory statement. And it was made by Paul, who was one of the best-read men of his day, a graduate of the University of Tarsus, a postgraduate student of Gamaliel. Yet, here is Paul writing to the Corinthians in the 12th chapter and the 10th verse. And at the end of the verse, he makes this statement. He says, for when I am weak, then I am strong. For when I am weak, then I am strong. As you begin to explore the context of this statement, if you go back to the beginning of 2 Corinthians, you will discover that the entire book is filled with truths like this. In the first chapter of 2 Corinthians, Paul talks about finding comfort through suffering. In the fourth chapter, he talks about finding life through death. In the third chapter, he talks about finding glory through shame. And here in chapters 12 and 13, he talks about finding strength in weakness. It is clear from understanding this book that at the core of Paul's concept of Christianity were these apparently contradictory statements that tug at your intellect to make you stop and ask, what could this possibly mean? This is the message that is wrapped up in the passage of Scripture to which we have opened today. 2 Corinthians chapter 12 is a well-known passage of Scripture. Here we are introduced to an experience that Paul the Apostle had. It was an amazing thing that Almighty God had done for him. By divine appointment, Paul had been lifted up to see the glories of heaven. It was so awesome to Paul that he didn't even know how to explain it. In the first six verses of the 12th chapter, he tries to tell us about it. And he doesn't even want to take full credit for it. He says, I knew a man once who was lifted up to heaven. He's talking about himself. He said, whether in the body or out of the body, I don't know. Paul wasn't willing to tell us all that happened. Maybe he was not capable of telling us all that happened. But what Paul does know is this. On a certain occasion, because of divine appointment, he had been lifted up to see the glories of heaven, and no man had ever seen them before. But something is about to happen as the result of that in Paul's life that he could not possibly have predicted. He is about to experience weakness in his life. The experience of weakness in the believer's life is the beginning of our understanding of this passage. And we ask, first of all, why would weakness ever be experienced? Why is Paul going to have weakness in his life, having had this glorious experience recorded for us in the first six verses? Because God takes a different view of things than we do. That's why. God sees us, and he sees all that is behind us and before us. And God knew that this great exaltation and revelation, while it was a great experience for Paul, was potentially dangerous. It could have called Paul from his mission and caused his downfall. Two times Paul explains this to us in the text. Two times he says this, lest I should be exalted above measure. Eugene Peterson's paraphrase puts it this way. He has Paul saying, lest I should get the big head. Have you ever had the big head? Paul is saying, I was given this weakness, this experience in my life, and God allowed it because he didn't want me to get overwhelmed with the importance of what had happened, so that Paul would not be ruined by his heavenly vision. God allowed Satan to send a thorn into Paul's life. Paul tells us that the thorn given to him was for the purpose of humbling him and preventing him from boasting of his revelations. The humility of his life became a precondition of the indwelling power of Christ. There's interesting logic behind all of this. Had Paul not been humbled by the thorn in his flesh, he would have been tempted to boast of the divine visions as though they were his own. He would have used them to exalt himself, but this would have amounted to denying God's power in his life. Instead of giving God the glory for what happened, he could have taken the glory to himself. Indeed, it would have been tantamounting to usurping the role of God's glory in his own life, which is unthinkable. In other words, where there is pride and arrogance, there cannot, by definition, be the divine power of God. And God knew that. So why is weakness experienced? Well, in Paul's case, God allowed weakness in his life to keep him from something far worse than the weakness he was experiencing. Now, how is this weakness expressed? Look down at your Bibles at verse 7. A thorn in the flesh was given to me, a messenger of Satan to buffet me, lest I be exalted above measure. How many of you know Satan's on a leash? Did you know that? We learn that in the book of Job, don't we? Satan's on a leash. How many of you know that Satan can't do anything God doesn't give him permission to do? Right now, he's being given a great deal of freedom, but one of the days in the future, that's all going to end. But in this situation, God allowed Satan, according to the scripture, to drive a stake into Paul's life. Literally, the word thorn is the word for stake. God allowed Satan to buffet Paul. Really, the word buffet means to beat up. What happened was, after he got back from his visitation in heaven and what he saw that was so awesome, one day he was blindsided by something the Bible refers to as a stake being driven into his life and being buffeted or beaten by Satan. What was this thorn? I have absolutely no idea. Nor does anybody else, even though many claim to have figured it out. Some people think that it was the loss of Paul's eyesight. I can't think of anything that would have been more of a broadside to the great intellectual apostle than to be put in such a situation where he could no longer read his manuscripts or his scrolls. I am a student, and once in a while I've thought about what it would be like not to be able to take my books down off the shelves and open them up and be able to read them clearly, or use my computer as I write and as I study. Some people think that's what happened to Paul, and one of the reasons they say that is because in the book of Galatians, and in the 6th chapter and the 11th verse, Paul, writing to the Galatian believers, makes this statement. He says, "See with what large letters I have written to you in my own hand." And so some of the scholars have said, see, there it is. Paul was losing his eyesight and he had to write in big letters. Well, what if Paul wrote in big letters because he wanted them to think it was really important? Do you ever do that? When I'm writing and I want to make sure that I really don't forget this, I write in big letters. That doesn't mean I'm blind. No, we don't know what really happened. I mean, I could give you a list of all the things that have been suggested. It would be absolutely worthless information. What we do know is this, that something happened so dramatic in Paul's life that it changed everything. Let us suppose for a moment that Paul had supplied us details about his thorn in the flesh, and that just for the sake of argument, his thorn in the flesh was some particular kind of epilepsy. Well, if he had done that, every generation of Christians, the great majority of whom will never come close to epilepsy, would be inclined to dismiss this whole passage saying, well, that just has to do with the apostle and his epilepsy, and it has nothing to do with me. No, by his silence as to the nature of Paul's problem, our Lord has made this wonderful passage meaningful to anyone who is going through any kind of trouble anytime. Now, I don't know how many of you here might think you have a thorn in the flesh. All of us have problems, don't we? Some of you are going through physical problems right now as you get older. It is an amazing thing that you go through. Now, I'm not there yet, but I've heard about this. You fix one malady, and in the process of fixing that, you create another one. You take medicine for your arthritis, and it makes you sick to your stomach. So then you have to take medicine for your sick stomach, and it creates other kinds of problems. You might have a physical problem. You may have a relational problem. Whatever it is, you could qualify as somebody who's had a thorn in the flesh. You're kind of getting beat up right now by life. And that's what God allowed it. The Bible says God allowed this to happen on purpose for Paul's good. I need to tell you that when this happened, God didn't abandon Paul. In fact, in verses 8 and 9 of the 12th chapter, look down at your Bibles, notice what happened. And this is so normal, so everyday kind of thing. Concerning this thing, Paul wrote, I pleaded with the Lord 3 times that this thing might depart from me, and he said to me, my grace is sufficient for you. Now, let's don't be too hard on Paul, because that is exactly what we do, isn't it? As soon as we get a major issue, we say, Lord, get this thing out of my life. Lord, I don't want this. I don't need it. I don't need it now. I don't need it in the midst of everything else. Lord Jesus, please take this away. Paul came to the Lord 3 times with this request. Lord God, I can't go on like this. Take this out of my life. Oh, Lord Jesus, I don't need this anymore. Please remove it. And the Lord said, Paul, I'm not going to do that. I'll tell you what I'm going to do. I'm going to help you get through it. No! No, I don't want to get through it. I want it to go away. You guys know what I'm talking about? Sure you do. Did you ever stop and think about the fact that the three prayers that Paul prayed here in 2 Corinthians are very similar to the three prayers that our Lord prayed in Gethsemane? Do you remember in Gethsemane, three times Jesus prayed? It's when the disciples were sleeping on him. And what was his prayer? He was praying that the cup might be removed, that he might not have to drink this cup. Nobody knows all that's involved in that. We certainly know that Jesus wasn't asking not to go to the cross. That's the reason for which he came. Here's what I think. I think that in the Garden of Gethsemane, in his humanity, the full weight of the sin of the world descended upon the Lord. And for maybe that moment of time, he realized what was going to happen when he hung on the cross, bearing all the sin of all the world. And he said, oh God, let this cup pass from me. Three times. And God did for his own son, Jesus, what Jesus did for Paul. He said no. And by the way, aren't you glad that the Father God did not lift the burden of sin off of his son in response to his request? Because had he done that, we would be lost and we would be without any hope at all. And so Almighty God said to Paul, no, I'm not going to take this away. But in the place of the thorn in the flesh, I am going to do something for you very important. When God told Paul that his grace was sufficient for him, which is at the end of this passage, he was simply assuring the apostle that while his thorn would not be removed, everything that he needed to deal with that thorn would be provided and available to him at all times and in sufficient supply. Just as he writes in 2 Corinthians chapter 9 about the grace of God, Paul would understand that his God was able to make all grace abound so that always having all sufficiency in all things, he would have an abundance. So first of all, he didn't take away his weakness. He gave him sufficient provision. And then along with that, he gave him supernatural power. Notice at the end of verse 9, for my strength is made perfect in weakness. The Lord told Paul that the only way he would ever experience the fullness of the power of God was to be made aware of his own weakness without it. A.B. Simpson commented on this verse on an occasion, and he said, here is the secret of divine all-sufficiency, to come to the end of everything in ourselves and in our circumstances. When we reach this place, we will stop asking for sympathy because of our hard situation or bad treatment, for we will recognize these things as the very conditions of our blessing, and we will turn from them to God and find in them a claim upon God's power. The experience of weakness in the believer's life illustrated by Paul, the exchange for weakness, God's provision of supernatural grace and supernatural power. Now notice what happened at the end of this exchange is that there is an end of weakness, not Paul's weakness, but weakness in Paul. He says in verses 9 and 10 that when this happened to him, when through his weakness God's power descended upon him, two things happened. First of all, he discovered a new ability. He says in verse 9, therefore, most gladly, I will rather boast in my infirmities that the power of Christ may rest upon me. Paul came to understand, men and women, that his thorn in the flesh was God working in his life. And what God told Paul was this. He said, son, you are not going to be without the grace you need to do your job and get through this. You will not be without strength to be my ambassador. But the creative difference from now on is going to be like this. Your weakness is going to serve to magnify my greatness and my glory in such a way that no one will ever again be able to explain you in human terms. And that's what happened. That's what happened to Paul. In that moment, as he describes this experience, it became no longer about Paul and all about Christ. It came to the place where Paul, as gifted as he was, as intellectual as he was, as learned and disciplined as he was, all of that was put aside in his weakness. And the power of Almighty God filled the vacuum. He discovered a new ability. And then he discovered a new attitude. Oh, how many of you know we could use some new attitudes these days? Have you heard all the complaining and griping about all the stuff that's going on? I mean, this is a sorry thing. We live in such terrible times. Paul said that what happened when God allowed this experience in his life is he developed a new attitude. Notice what he says in verse 10. Therefore, I take pleasure in infirmities and in reproaches and in needs and in persecutions and in distresses for Christ's sake. For when I am weak, then I'm strong. Now, please hear me. Paul's not a masochist. He's not saying, oh, I just love it when I'm hurting so badly. He's not saying, Lord God, pour out your wrath on me. The harder, the better. No, no, no. Paul is saying, I now understand that even when I'm going through difficult times, it is because I am still in God's purview. I am still in God's plan. He's up to something in my life. And I take pleasure in it because I can't wait to see what God's going to do.
15: Amen. We'll have more of this tomorrow. This is an exciting concept. It certainly does put things in perspective, which is what this series is all about. Making sense of it all, seeing the world with a biblical perspective. You know, the Bible has played an essential role in American history, and as we celebrate 250 years of history in our nation, we need to remember that from the Mayflower to modern times, America's been moved and intellectually built from the Bible. It's been a lamp to our feet and a light to our path. And that's why during this month, when we major on this celebration, we're making available a very special book called 100 Bible Verses That Made America from Rob Morgan, 360 pages, a hardback book that you will really be blessed by. 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
2: And I can affirm that because that's what heaven says. 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
9: And the blessings of God won't cause you to yield to God. The former slaves of Egypt, they're eating manna that God gives them every day to eat. They're drinking water that God provides in one of the most brutal deserts in the world. He says there's no sick amongst them. Their clothing doesn't wear out. While they're living in the supernatural provision of God, they have a hard time staying on track. They've seen all the plagues on Egypt. They've seen the Red Sea parted. They've seen all sorts of expressions of the power of God, and yet they struggle. So you and I will have to learn to accept God's rebuke and to submit to his discipline.
8: 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We'll be back to the message in just a moment. But first, we want to tell you about Pastor Alan's new book. 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That's 855-577-2255. We're so glad you're here to listen. Today's program is part one of Pastor Alan's message called Prayer, Response to God's Discipline. 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
9: It's growing season in Tennessee. The grass is growing, the weeds are growing, the vegetables are growing. It's growing season. And I want to grow. I want it to be a season of spiritual vitality in my own life. And I've invited you to that with me. So we've been walking through a series of discussions on some fundamentals. You know, growth in any arena, sustained growth, comes from attention to the details, whether it's business or athletics or any endeavor. And it's true in your spiritual life as well. We don't outgrow those fundamentals. We have to keep them engaged in our lives in a routine way. I don't know that Jesus ever told us to go deep. He did tell us to go out. And sometimes I think in our desires to be mature and to give that presentation, we think we talk only about deep things. I'm quite happy to just stay in the midst of what God is doing, and it's growing season. I want to grow. So we've been talking about prayer in particular. In this session, we're going to talk about prayer as a response to God's discipline. Thank you for that enthusiastic response. I had a feeling that would bring just waves of joy and excitement. Now, we've been reading the book of Numbers together. And it really, if you're doing the Bible reading with us, and I hope you are, it's kind of a transitionary

0: book, the children of the former slaves of Egypt are en route to the promised land, their inheritance, and it's a bit of a bumpier ride than we would have liked. You know, finding God's will for your life and living in his intent for you is not always simple. In fact, I don't know that it's ever simple. And I think we have this wrong imagination that following the Lord is just like a merry skip down the yellow brick road. And that hasn't been my life experience. And I don't mean that in any negative way or small faith way. I think God's been very faithful and very good to me. It just hasn't always been simple. And as you're reading the book of Numbers, let it illuminate your own journey. But one of the themes of the book of Numbers is there's a lot of dissatisfaction. That's kind of a fancy word for grumbling. They complain their way all the way along. I mean, 3 days on the other side of the Red Sea being parted, they're going, we should have stayed where we were. They just have a hard time holding a good attitude. So I think there is something of a lesson. It's not the whole discussion for today, but I thought it was a good response. Prayer I've been submitting to you is prayer is this invitation to God into the midst of your life. When the Bible says pray without ceasing, I don't believe that we walk around all day with our heads bowed and our eyes closed, but throughout the breadth of our existence, we keep extending these invitations to God. We invite God into who we are and what we are and what we do. It's why I like the idea of a sentence prayer. Prayer is not something that's reserved for formal religious services when we convene and when we conclude. It's okay with me that you pray at a beginning and you pray for a conclusion, but prayer is not intended to be a transitionary function in public gatherings. Prayer is an invitation to God. It's a declaration of who God has said you are and what he will do for you. And I want to invite you to lead a life that is defined by those invitations to God. I don't want to be engaged in anything, anywhere, at any time that I don't invite God into. If I'm into something that I don't want God in the midst of, I probably shouldn't be into that. So I'm trying to learn to do that. And sometimes it's just an expression of gratitude and thanksgiving. You know, God, I thank you for the day. I thank you that I can gather in church. I thank you for the sunshine. I thank you for air conditioning. There are many things to be grateful for. And begin to use your voice. There's some lines we've got to lose. Like, well, I just don't pray. Change. You can say, I never used to pray. You can say, I don't know how to pray. We can learn. In fact, we're going to talk about that. But we're going to start around today, in this session at least, with this notion of prayer as a response to God's discipline. Look at Hebrews chapter 12. It says, have you forgotten? And if the message begins with, have you forgotten, what do you know pretty certain? That the intended audience has forgotten. Have you forgotten that word of encouragement that addresses you as sons? And then he quotes the book of Proverbs. My son, don't make light of the Lord's discipline. Don't lose heart when he rebukes you. Because the Lord disciplines those he loves, and he punishes everyone he accepts as a son. Wow! I mean, I know it's in the Bible, but that's not what you expect to read. He said, don't make light of the Lord's discipline. Don't treat it casually when the Lord disciplines you. Don't lose heart when he rebukes you. When he rebukes you, don't go, oh, I never get it right. I'm never going to get it right. I'm always wrong. He said he disciplines everyone he loves. But look at the introduction to that. It's really, I think, the key for shaping it. Have you forgotten that word of encouragement? When he said that word of encouragement, I thought he was going to say I was fearfully and wonderfully made. I thought he was going to say I can do all things through Christ Jesus who strengthens me. I'm not going to think of a lot of encouraging words. But he said, have you forgotten that word of encouragement that the Lord's going to discipline you? That he'll rebuke you. That if the Lord has rebuked you or brought discipline to your life, discipline is not always a rebuke. Discipline can be a boundary. God will bring boundaries to your life. You know, we're very uncomfortable with that as a culture. We celebrated, I suggested last week that we celebrate that our governor and some surrounding states as well have said that this month we will celebrate kind of a biblical view of marriage and family. I think that's worthy of celebration. I got messages I was being political. No, I really wasn't. I was trying very hard to be biblical. God defined what family is. Folks, you and I don't get to do that. That's not up to us. We have to bring alignment. God defined it's what's moral and immoral, what's sexually moral and sexually immoral. He didn't ask us how we felt about it. So an encouragement that he cares about in us enough to put boundaries on our lives so that we might flourish. He's our designer. He's the design engineer. And when he gives us boundaries, it's not to rob us of pleasure or an opportunity for self-expression. He's saying, if you do that outside of my boundaries, it will bring destruction to you. Not because God is punitive, because we're operating outside of the intended design. I have a friend, and it's Angus Buchan. Some of you know Angus. And there's a young man that Angus has raised as a part of his family, but they actually found him in the woods in Africa. As a young man, they had no backstory. He had some communications challenges. He had a lot to overcome, but he's become a fine man and a part of their family. But has some learning challenges and disabilities. But whenever he gets to go to town, he wants a phone, a cell phone. And Angus said, I don't know how many phones we've helped him get, but he said every time he gets a phone, by the time he has it 3 days, he wants to wash it. And he said inevitably he scrubs his phone and the phone quits working. It's not designed for that. And when God puts discipline in our lives, when he puts boundaries in our lives, he's not trying to stop our fun, rob us of joy. He's saying it won't work well. So the author of Hebrews is saying, remember that word of encouragement. Don't make light of the Lord's discipline. Don't lose heart when he rebukes you. Don't be disheartened when the Lord sometimes says no. I always want the Lord to say yes. But I want him to say yes now. Like, I've never been a big waiter. Like, yield signs annoy me. Yield signs mean hurry. Because if I get to the intersection ahead of you, you can yield. And I'm giving you an opportunity to mature in the Lord. Well, I just zoom right past you. So that whole notion of waiting, and sometimes the Lord says to me, not right now. The Lord disciplines those he loves you. If he never disciplines you, he doesn't care about you. You ever been around a child who hasn't had much discipline? That's not an expression of love for that child. It's an expression of selfishness on behalf of those who have authority. It takes effort and discipline. It's hard work to bring discipline to the lives of anyone. In fact, he says God punishes everyone he accepts as a son. Why do we have to be punished? It's an important question. Because you and I have a nature. The Bible calls it several things or several labels, all for the same thing. An old nature, a carnal nature, an Adamic nature. There's a part of us, you are hardwired, I'm hardwired, to rebel against God's boundaries. And we have to learn to yield to God. And the blessings of God won't cause you to yield to God. The former slaves of Egypt, they're eating manna that God gives them every day to eat. They're drinking water that God provides in one of the most brutal deserts in the world. He says there's no sick amongst them. Their clothing doesn't wear out. While they're living in the supernatural provision of God, they have a hard time staying on track. They've seen all the plagues on Egypt. They've seen the Red Sea parted. They've seen all sorts of expressions of the power of God, and yet they struggle. So you and I will have to learn to accept God's rebuke and to submit to his discipline.
1: We'll be right back. But first, a word from Pastor Allen about his new book.
0: Folks, understanding who you are in Christ, the price that was paid to give you status in the kingdom of God, it will write a future for you that is not dependent upon your family of origin, your life circumstance, the expressions of evil that you've had to overcome. In Christ Jesus, we are triumphant both in time and for all eternity. We put this little booklet together. It'll help you. Make this a part of this season in your life and in your home and with your friends. It's a game changer.
1: 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Now, let's get back to Pastor Alan with his message called Prayer, Response to God's Discipline. Tune in tomorrow to hear part two.
0: And what I'm suggesting to you today is that prayer is an appropriate response. Look at Numbers chapter 12. That's what started me down this path. Moses' brother and sister have complained about it. They've said, we don't think Mo is so special. We've known him for a long time. We knew him before God. We knew him before any bush was burning. And we've got pictures. And we don't think Mo is so special. And they give that expression in a way that draws the attention of God. So God comes down amongst them. It says, when the cloud lifted from above the tent, there stood Miriam, that's his sister, leprous, like snow. And Aaron turned toward her and saw that she had leprosy. And he said to Moses, please, my Lord, don't hold against us the sin we have been so foolishly committed. Don't let her be like a stillborn infant coming from its mother's womb with its flesh itself eaten away. And Moses cried out to the Lord. Moses prayed. It's an expression of the discipline of God. He stepped in. There's so many things that could have been said there. There's so many responses. And if you'll track it as you read through Numbers, I know you're really just beginning that journey. Watch the times when the people grumble and Moses prays. Or when there's a point of intercession, time and time again in the midst of the discipline of God. What I want to suggest to you that when you recognize God's discipline, that there are some prayers you can pray. It can be a prayer of forgiveness. God, I'm sorry, forgive me. It may be someone you need to forgive. Maybe it's a prayer of repentance. Lord, I was thinking in the wrong way. I'm sorry for the way I was thinking. I will change that. Or maybe I've been walking in the wrong way and I've been trying to excuse it or justify it. You know, oftentimes we will justify our choices we make that we know don't honor the Lord, but something that happened to us that we think was inappropriate somehow gives us justification to be inappropriate ourselves. When you recognize that God's discipline is being expressed, there's also intercession. In this case, Moses is praying for somebody else. When you see somebody else walking through a place where it looks like it's a rebuke from the Lord or discipline from the Lord, pray for them. We have a habit amongst Christians. I've been amongst Christians a long time now. And sometimes when we see somebody being disciplined, we go, oh, you know, I've just wondered. I'm not surprised about that. I have often thought. You with me? Well, you know, I'm kind of sorry for him, but I'm not in the least bit surprised. Whew, you know, I knew their parents and their grandparents. May I offer a different suggestion? When you see somebody enduring something that could be understood as discipline, God, I ask for your mercy in their life. Lord, may they be able to receive what you're doing. I pray, Father, that you will intervene. Turn it back. Moses prayed for Miriam that she would be restored, and she was. Not instantaneously. Lord, but I ask for your mercy. Pray for those people with compassion. Don't find joy and glee. I think between where we are today and what we're going to have to complete before the return of the Lord, we're going to have to learn to stand together. And as Christians, we don't do that well. You know, there was a time when perhaps we could get away with that kind of petty, callous, carnal Christianity. Not too many decades ago, the primary fabric of our social systems and culture was a biblical worldview. You could visit a little community like Murfreesboro and go downtown and find a corner where there'd be four churches. Probably be a Southern Baptist and a Methodist and a Presbyterian or Church of Christ or some variation of that. And on Sunday morning, you'd find the good citizens of the town walking into the church, looking across the street at their brothers and sisters in the Lord. thinking we're better than you. And if you gave

0: 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You just need to turn your heart to Air One.
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4: Greetings in the name of the Lord. 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
5: Some people lie to avoid awkward situations. One lady tells of the time when a friend of hers drove her to see some friends who lived about 50 miles away. They had a nice visit. But when it was time to leave, they walked out to the car and they found out that the doors were locked and the keys were locked in the car. None of them knew what to do, and so her friend called her husband, who had a spare key. Understandably, he was quite annoyed. A few minutes later, she decided to try the back doors to the car. Sure enough, one of those doors was unlocked. So her friend rushed back in the house, hoping to reach the husband before he left, but it was too late. So she says to her, "Oh, wait till he sees this. He'll be more upset. What are we going to do?" Grinning at her friend, she said what any red-blooded American wife would do. She walked out to the car, opened the door that was unlocked, pushed down the button, and shut the door. Don't we do things sometimes that pass off as lies because we want to avoid awkward situations? Genesis 18 and 15, it's a perfect picture of this. God tells Abraham and Sarah, "You're the lucky couple. You're old as dirt, and you're going to have a baby." Now listen, Abraham's probably looking at God going, "Really? I know that's going to take a miracle." And of course, Sarah is doing what a good wife would do. She's hiding behind the flap of the door, looking around the corner and listening. She's eavesdropping. When she hears God says, "You two old people gonna have a baby," she could not believe it. She forgot where she was. She laughed out loud. And God says, "Abraham, what is your wife doing out there laughing about what I said? Does she think anything's too hard for me?" Abraham said, "Come here, woman." Stood her before God, and God said, "Woman, you laughed when I said." She goes, "No, I didn't." She eavesdropped. And then she lied to God. Why? To avoid an awkward situation. How many times do we lie to avoid an awkward situation? Anybody here ever done that? Nope, don't raise your hand. Number five. Sometimes we lie to get out of commitments. Now, I hate to say this, but Christians many times are really, really bad at this one. I mean, really good at it. Let me touch us where we need to be touched. Church, listen to me. When you make a commitment, you are making a promise. And when you make a promise, keep your word. Turn to the person next to you and say, "Keep your word." See, some of y'all ain't going to talk to somebody else because you know if you talk to them, they're going to talk back to you. And now you're going to have to do something. Let me talk to you. There are some people, let me talk to you. Their word is about as valuable as the saliva that gets worked up in their mouth before they release the lie. I've come to the place where some people tell me something, I don't hold my breath because 99.9% of the time they ain't going to do it. And if they do it, they do it well after they say they're going to do it. So my hope is already dashed. Let me touch you now. If you are a servant leader at Eagle Heights Cathedral, I thank God for you. I really do. But let me talk to you.

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2: It was sold. Was it not in your own control? Why have you conceived this thing in your heart? You have not lied to men, but to God. Now, don't anybody go driving the car off the cliff and say something I didn't say. I'm not saying that if you don't keep your commitment, God's going to kill you. What I am saying is there's a lesson here. When we have trouble telling the truth, that be by keeping our promises and commitments, it is a sign of an issue with our heart. And sometimes people lie to get out of commitments. When they do that, don't take lightly. We're not lying to men. We are lying to God. Now, maybe nobody else feels that way, but I feel that way. If I tell somebody something, I know I got a forgetful memory. Then you remind me. But if I say I'm going to do something, I'm going to try and do it. Because here's the sixth reason. Some people lie because the heart is out of order. John 8:44, you are your father, the devil. When he speaks a lie, he speaks from his own resources, for he is a liar and the father of it. What do 860 million words say about you? In his book, I Declare War, Levi Lesko writes that it takes cooperation of 72 muscles to produce speech. On average, now here you go, 16,000 words come out of your mouth every day. That kind of scares me. We talk that much? That adds up to a whopping 860.3 million words in the average American's lifetime. What do all those nouns, verbs, and adjectives and sentences say about your life and the condition of your heart? People who lie without remorse consistently, that is a heart issue. There is something wrong and out of alignment. Let me just throw this in. This is free. You can't lie to the Holy Ghost and get away with it. Let me tell you how I know. I'm amazed at how many people have sat in my office. I don't think any of you in this room did this. Have sat in my office, looked across that desk, and before some of them left, I just whispered to myself, liar, liar, pants on fire. There have been times when people have walked out the door, and as they're walking out, I've turned to Lady Brenda and I said, he's lying. She's lying. I'm telling you now. And let me tell you what happens. It comes back around, and sure enough, they's lying. Somebody says lying to ourselves is more deeply ingrained than lying to others. Number seven, people lie because the lie is more convenient than the truth. 1 Timothy 4:1-2, now the Spirit says expressly in the latter times, some will depart from the faith, giving heed to deceiving spirits and doctrines of demons, speaking lies and hypocrisy, having their own conscience seared with a hot iron. Now listen to me, I want you to grab this. The reason that some people lie or they receive a lie is because, believe me when I tell you this, it's easier to believe a lie than to believe the truth. You know why? Because the truth changes you. A lie just lets you stay where you are. Or it makes you worse. Here's the conclusion of the matter. Number one, a lying tongue is an abomination to the Lord. Proverbs 6:16-19, God still hates lying. And if you read that scripture, he says it's an abomination, it's detestable. But I want you to notice something. The only thing he talks about twice in that scripture is lying. He lists a whole bunch of things. Read it when you get a chance. But he talks about lying twice. The second thing I want to say is this for all of us. Pray consistently for an honest heart. Proverbs 37:8, you'll find it. Two things I've requested of you. Deprive me not before I die. Remove falsehood and lies far from me. Here's another one. Remember this. Lies have the ability to snowball. For the sake of this illustration, I'll say, or cannonball.

0: One of the zany experiments staged by the Mythbusters television show nearly turned into a suburban tragedy in Dublin, California, when the crew fired a homemade cannon toward huge containers of water at the Alameda County Sheriff's Department bomb disposal range. Watch this now. The cantaloupe-sized cannonball missed the water, tore through the cinder block wall, skipped off a hillside, and blew some 700 yards east right into the Tassajara Creek neighborhood, where children were returning home from school at 4:15. There, the 6-inch projectile bounced in front of a home on a quiet Quesada place, ripped through the front door, raced up the stairs, and blasted through the bedroom, where a man and woman and child slept through it all, only awakening because of plaster dust. The ball wasn't done bouncing. It exited the house, leaving a hole in the stucco, crossed 6-lane Tassajara Road, took out several tiles from the roof on Bellevue Circle, and finally slammed into the Gill family's beige Toyota Sienna minivan in a driveway in Springvale Drive. That's where Jasper Gill, who had pulled up 10 minutes earlier with his 13-year-old son, found the ball on the floorboards with glass everywhere and an obliterated dashboard. Gill said, "It's shocking. Anything could have happened after the van had been taken away as evidence, along with the cannonball." "Crazy, crazy, crazy, crazy," said Sergeant J.D. Nelson, a spokesman for the Alameda County Sheriff's Department. He says, "You wouldn't think it was possible. The TV crew was incredibly lucky that the cannonball flew through Dublin, but tremendously lucky that it didn't seriously injure or kill somebody." I read that and I said, I wish the same could be true about a snowball. A snowball of lie keeps rolling and getting bigger, and it doesn't stop until it swallowed all of its victims in its path. Here's my fourth thought in closing. Lying has become a common characteristic in society. Take time to read Jeremiah 9, 3 through 8. Watch this, church. One spring evening in 1987, 7 million children suddenly disappeared. It was April 15, and the Internal Revenue Service had just changed the rule. Instead of listing the name of each dependent child, tax filers were now required to provide a Social Security number for each child. Suddenly, 7 million children disappeared. That's the world, church. But that's not us. We need to live by John 17 and 16. They are not of the world, just as I am not of the world. And here's my last thought. Truth must be practiced before it can be spoken. 1 John 1 and 6 says, "If we say that we have fellowship with him and walk in darkness, we lie and do not practice the truth." Everybody say, practice the truth. Listen, practice becomes permanent. And you'll get to the place where you get irritated before you will release a lie. As 17-year-old Nate Haziz left the football field on Saturday, October 25, 2003, the senior quarterback at Springfield Southeast High, he was thrilled. In the last game of the season, his team had beaten Cahokia High School 42-20. But he had an additional reason to be riding high. With seconds left in the last game of his high school career, he had completed a 37-yard pass. The completion gave Haziz 5,006 yards for his career-setting new record for the Central State 8 Conference, and making him 1 in 12 Illinois high school quarterbacks to pass for more than 5,000 yards. But a post-game press conference with both coaches would later confirm that all was not as it appeared. With less than a minute to go in the game, Aziz was 29 yards short of the record. Since the opposing team had the ball, Springfield's coach realized the only way Nate would have a chance to break the conference record was to get the ball back. Calling a timeout, Coach Taylor conferred with Cahokia's coach and secretly hatched a plan. Springfield Southeast would let Cahokia score a touchdown. Nate's team would get the ball back with time on the clock for one last drive. The agreement was that when Nate passed the ball, the Cahokia defenders would not attempt to interfere. A few days later, Nate wrote a letter to the president of the Athletic Conference asking for the pass to be stricken from the record books. In it, he wrote, "While I admittedly would like to have passed the record, as I think most high school quarterbacks would, I am requesting that the Central State 8 does not include this pass on the record books." The honor student who stated that he would like to attend an Ivy League school following graduation told an Associated Press reporter, "I just didn't feel right having it. I wanted to preserve the integrity and the sportsmanship of the league." Now let me stop and say this. I said this is a sad day when a high school student has more integrity and character than his coach. As children of God, ours is to preserve the integrity of the kingdom of God in word and deed, even if it cost us something. Bill Vaughn said, "Telling the truth all the time is not impossible. It just requires more effort than people are willing to expend." But let me say something. I believe there's hope for the world if they get truth. The other day I was at BJ's and I did something I normally don't do. I usually carry my wallet, which has several cards and things in it in a bag I carry on my back. And that day I just happened to take my wallet and took it with me. And I went into BJ's, and as I was coming out, my wallet was laying in the cart and it started raining. And so in a hurry, I shoved everything into my trunk, took the cart and put it back and forgot and left my wallet. I pull into a gas station. I am about a mile away from home. I pull into a gas station and I go, "Oh my God, I left my wallet." I tried to call Lady Brenda. She was otherwise disposed, so I didn't talk to her. So I called Jessica and I asked her to call BJ's. And as she's talking, Miss Maya says to Jessica, she says, "Oh, BJ's just called and said they have Bishop's wallet." So I go back, and as I'm going back to BJ's, I'm thinking, okay, this is going to be like it was in Chicago one time when I left my wallet. Yeah, they threw the wallet in the mailbox, but they took my money. I said, "Now, Lord Jesus, please let my money be in that wallet." I go in and they tell me who to ask for. The girl says, "Yes, we have your wallet." She says, "We tried to call. We thought we had a private number. We actually called your church." Now watch this. She said, "A lady found your wallet in the cart and she brought it in and gave it to us. And I opened it up. The money was still there." And I said, "God, there's still some folks in the earth who have character and integrity." And I don't know if she was a Christian or not, because some people just good people. But this I do know, we're not called to be good people. We're called to be great people. So everything we say and everything we do, don't you know we do it as unto the Lord Jesus? Amen.
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4: 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This is Denny Nugent with a question from one of our listeners today. It's on forgiveness. His question comes from John 20:23, where Jesus tells his disciples, quote, "If you forgive the sins of any, their sins have been forgiven them. If you retain the sins of any, they have been retained." Now, John, what's Jesus saying here? Is he telling his followers they have the power to forgive sins?
5: He's not telling them they have the power to forgive sin. That great error has led to the bizarre nature of the Catholic priesthood and the imaginary idea that they can forgive sins. What it is saying is that we can declare a person's sins forgiven, and we can declare a person's sins retained. Well, how can you do that? You can do that, and I can do that by virtue of what they say about Christ. If I say to a person, "Do you believe in the Lord Jesus Christ? Have you confessed him as your Savior and Lord?" And the person says, "Yes, I have. I've given my life to Christ." Then I can say to that person, "Your sins have been forgiven." And I can affirm that because that's what heaven says. If, on the other hand, I say to a person, "Have you committed your life to Jesus Christ? Have you put your trust in him alone, in his death and resurrection?" And the person says, "No, I haven't done that." Then I can say to that person, "Your sins have been retained." We can say that a person is forgiven or not forgiven, not by our power or our authority, but by virtue of how they have responded to the gospel of the Lord Jesus Christ. That's the determining reality.
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8: Welcome to the Anchor for Your Soul radio program, brought to you by the Bedford Street Church of Christ, formerly the Church of Christ in Milton. We're now located in Abington, Massachusetts, and we're so glad you decided to tune in. Our minister, Maurice Davis, has a word for us, and it is our prayer that his message blesses you and gives you whatever it is you need. Please enjoy.
9: And many of us don't understand our role today. I'm a servant. So there will not be anything that I am asked to do in the name of Jesus that I won't do. Don't get so big. Don't get so educated. Don't get so citified, if that's a word. Or bougie. I know that's a word. That I don't see myself as a servant, as somebody who owes God something. And my life ought to be a life where I say, I want to give back to God like he has given to me. And I recognize I can't give to God all that he's given to me. It'll take 20 lifetimes. But what I can do, that is what I'm going to do. So this in verse number 24, there's a dispute that is going on among the disciples. And I need for you to understand, this dispute has been going on multiple times. It was a constant in the life of the disciples. And when you get a group together and the people are not on the same page, there are always going to be disputes going on. And the dispute that's on the table this go round is, who's going to be in charge? Who's the greatest? So they knew Jesus was number one, but the question is, who's going to be number two? Who's going to run the show when Jesus is no longer here? So in Luke chapter 9, Matthew chapter 20, Mark chapter 10, just in a few passages, they are still struggling with this idea of who's the greatest. Who's the greatest? And they're struggling with it because their mentality is that of the world. So if I went to where you work, I could very easily find out who's in charge, who's the greatest there. You know how? I go there, who has the biggest office? Who has the largest staff? Who makes the most money? Who is the person that most people talk to get permission to do stuff? That's going to tell me who's in charge there. What we learn through this text and later on, that's not how it's done in the local congregation. We come to the local with the same mentality. That's why a lot of you come asking me about stuff, everything. And I'm saying, you don't need to talk to me about that. You're a Christian. You know what's right and wrong. Go ahead and do it. Or talk to the other person that you need to talk to. That's why they're in the role that they're in. So each of the disciples, because they were all a part of each of this group of 11, because Judas is not with them at this point, they've all lost sight of the ministry of Jesus. And it's very easy to lose sight of the ministry of Jesus when you're not focused on Jesus. It's very easy to lose sight when you got the world that you focus on. You're overly focusing on your job and your children and your spouse and your health and the list goes on and on. Those things are realities, and they're going to be there until the day you die. But they are not to consume your every day that you forget. You have responsibility to God. And so they're so caught up that they don't recognize you have the servant of servants in front of you. And if they really thought about what they had observed, what they had seen Jesus do, then they recognize even the Son of God served. And if Jesus can serve, what about us? John chapter 13, verses 3 through 16. That whole section of scripture is about Jesus, God's Son in the flesh, taking a towel and washing the dirty, stinking feet of his disciples. Now, they could have done that for Jesus. But guess what? They didn't. They waiting for somebody else because that's what's beneath them. So like picking up a piece of paper on the carpet, on the grounds, is beneath some of us. We're going to walk past the paper because we got building and grounds people. They'll pick it up. But what if they don't pick it up? You're just going to leave until next Sunday? Oh, and by the way, it'll still be there next Sunday. Because it's beneath me. If you are truly a servant of God, it's not beneath you. If you're truly a servant of God, you thank him for this edifice that he's given to us, and you want it to stay in prime condition, so you pick it up and put it in trash. Now, if it keeps on happening, then you're going to go to building the grounds and say, hey, building grounds leader, you guys need to make an announcement before we leave the building every Sunday. Remind people to pick up their trash. That's how you deal with that. And if building the grounds folk don't do it, then you don't bother with it anymore. So just let it stay there. And say, blame building the grounds people for that. Blame Dave and Matthew for that, since they're the leaders of the ministry. Can I get an amen? I know the two of them are not going to amen me, but the rest of the congregation. We got responsibility. And so, as I said at the 8 o'clock service, we need more and more discussion about serving and service and who's the greatest in the local congregation, so that we all understand how we connect and relate to one another. And so you don't get the big head, you don't start feeling like certain things are beneath you. No, we're all called to serve. And so maybe the next time we have a cleanup day here, where we're going to clean the whole property of the church, we'll have 100 folk who show up. Because we all, this is all of our building. It's not just building the grounds. It's not just a handful of people. All of us use this place. Many of you bring your water bottles and candy wrappers and cookie papers and stuff like that here. And some of you, I know you accidentally leave it. You didn't intend to do it. You accidentally. It slips out of your purse or your bag when you're walking out the door, and you didn't see it fall and whatnot. So as the disciples are arguing, disputing over who's going to be the greatest, Jesus simply reminds them that your argument is wrong. Verse 25, he says, the kings of the Gentiles exercise lordship over them, and those who exercise authority over them are called benefactors, but not so among you. On the contrary, he who is greatest among you, let him be as the younger, and he who governs as he who serves. So Jesus says, Your focus on leadership is wrong. Your focus about being in charge is causing you to miss the fact that everybody needs to understand we all are servants and we're on a team. Now, we don't all have the same roles, but we're all on the same team. And we're not competitors. And we shouldn't be fussing over these positions or jobs because we all have something to do. So he doesn't answer the question, but what Jesus wants them to understand, you got to change how you're thinking. A part of being converted is changing how you think. You thought one way before you became a Christian. Now you got God's Spirit dwelling in you. You got some Word dwelling in you. You ought to be different. And the longer you stay in this process of allowing the Holy Spirit to work with you and reading and studying his word, you're going to change even more. If any man be in Christ, Paul says he is a new creation, not the same creation. You can't help but change if you get in this book and you look at the life of Jesus and you allow the Spirit of God to dwell in you. You will not. There may have been things you said, I'm not going to do it before you became a Christian. Now God's worked on you. You got a little sense. And so now you understand I'm a servant of God and whatever it is he tells me to do. You guys understand that when you go to your restaurant, you order whatever it is you order. You can order it. And if they bring it to you and it's not what you said, what you do, you send it back. I wanted my steak well done, not medium rare. I don't want to see no pink or no blood in it. Oh, and by the way, I had to tell that to a waiter. Probably a few weeks ago. I want it black. Now, I can appreciate those of you who like the pink and all the little kinds of blood running out of it. That's just not how I want my steak. And since I'm the person who's paying the bill, the waiter has no choice but to take it back there. So I'll cut mine. I'll cut into it because I want to see what's in there, not just the outside. So you change your thinking. You change your thinking. You begin to recognize, if I'm a servant, then I've got to think like a servant. Because Jesus says you cannot operate in the church the way people operate in the world. He says the way people operate in the world, they focus on exercising lordship over people, authority over people. Do you not know you can make people out in the world do what you want them to do? Especially if they work for you. You can make a person come to work at 7 o'clock who normally gets there at 9 o'clock. You know how you can do that? Because you have a paycheck. You guys know. There's some times you've been to work and you only went there because you had to. Not because you wanted to. Now, there's some days where you're all excited and I want to do my job. But there's some days where if it were left up to you, you wouldn't go in to work. But you want a paycheck at the end of the week or every 2 weeks or at the end of the month. And so you do that for what you don't want to do. And the people you're doing it for may not even be nice people, but they still control the check. God is gracious and loving to us. And we ought to be able to do stuff that he wants with a smile on our face. because of how good and gracious he has been to us. So leadership in the world is based on authority. It's based on position. I told you what to do. You got to do it. And if you don't do it, I'll replace you. If you don't do it, you'll be on probation. And the list goes on and on. And Jesus says, with church leaders, that's not how it works. So one of the jobs of church leaders, which is why it's not for everybody, is that you got to learn how to be patient with people. You got to learn to tolerate people not being what you want them to be. Because the goal is for them to be what God wants them to be. Which means you got to know what God wants them to be from based on what's in Scripture. So patience and tolerance and loving and putting up with some things, suffering long with some people. That's what a servant of God will do. Because we cannot operate like the structure of the world. So in the world, in places that we work, that you guys work at, there are structures in place to make those places as efficient.
8: Thanks for tuning in. We hope that you were enlightened and that your day has been brightened. 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

0: Foundations of Freedom, a look at America's founding principles and the leaders who shaped our nation.
1: When Abraham Lincoln was elected president in 1860, America stood on the edge of collapse. Over the next 4 years, the Civil War claimed more than 700,000 lives and tested whether our republic could endure. As the war drew to a close, Lincoln looked beyond victory. He looked toward healing. In his second inaugural address, he challenged the nation, "Let us strive on to bind up the nation's wounds, to achieve and cherish a just and lasting peace." Lincoln understood that preserving the greatest experiment in self-government required more than winning a war. It required the character to restore what had been broken. More than 160 years later, America still faces division. The question is not whether we'll disagree. The question is whether we still have the wisdom and the character to heal together.
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6: Thank you very much, Basil. I'm happy to be here.
5: Clay, I want to talk with you today about Amazing Grace Sports Network. What inspired you to create a sports network that blends athletic excellence with spiritual purpose?
6: I think that athletic performance and spiritual purpose are connected, if not intertwined. There's a spirituality that most athletes go. They go to a spiritual state in order to perform. Many times you will see an athlete cross their heart, cross their body in a Father, Son, Holy Spirit gesture before performance or afterwards. After they give their performance, after they do well, they will give all glory to God, Jesus, yes. Christ, the Holy Spirit, and they will
5: get
6: say
5: on the knees and point up in the air.
6: Yeah, point up in the air and say, you know, thank you, Jesus, thank
5: I
6: you,
5: see
6: God.
5: That a lot.
6: Yeah, so this is spirituality that most athletes go to in order to perform at a high level so that they're focused and they're not distracted. And the only thing that's on their mind is doing what they've been training to do for months, years even.
5: What makes Amazing Grace Sports Network stand out for fans and athletes alike?
6: We stand out because we highlight the passion, spirituality, and the unity of sports. That's what's inherited in sports. Sports is passionate. It brings people together. It makes them passionate. They jump up and down. They scream. They cry. They laugh. They go to unbelievable lengths to express themselves when they're involved in watching the team or watching the person that they admire or that they care about. And sports is spirituality, as we talked about. It takes a spiritual person many times to compete and win at sports. You have to dig deep inside yourself. You have to see if you have what it takes in order to last this long or go through an injury or go through ups and downs. So it takes a great amount of spirituality, whether they profess themselves as Christians or not. And sports creates unity. I mean, you'll have people of all races and all ethnicities grouped together behind a team that they all care about and they're all passionate about. It unifies. And not only does it unify the fans, it unifies the players on the team to play together, no matter what differences they perceive they might have had or they think they have or whatever the case. You're going to have to work with that person. You're going to that person so that he can help you.
5: Yes.
6: And it's all about working together and helping one another that makes a team come together to win.
5: Now, Clay, can you share a moment from Amazing Grace Sports Network's journey that reminded you why this mission matters?
6: I was at a Dunkin' Donuts about 3 months ago, and it was in the morning. just making my daily run, and as I'm giving my order, and there's a guy who's standing off to the side, and he just is looking at me, and he says, "I know you." I didn't know him. And he said, "I've heard you before." He says, "You are on the radio station in the mornings on Saturday." And I go, "Yes, I am." He goes, "I like what you're doing." He says, "I like that you remind us that life is more important than just sports." He says, "You talk about sports, but you always say a prayer before the show, and you remind us that our lives, my wife's life, my kids' lives, are more important than any sports that I'm watching or any sports that I care about, that the most important person in sports is me." It solidified my purpose that what we're trying to do here is bring spirituality and some humor along with sports to get everybody to group together to understand that we can make this work. We can make America unified, and understanding that we can all work together to keep America going in the direction that it needs to be going. No politics, no ideology.
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6: That sports are fun and they're exciting, but they themselves, the individual, they are more important than any sport. What you do with your life and how your life is going, is it going good? Is it going bad? Is it up and down? Well, you can do something about that. If you connect yourself on a religious path with Jesus Christ, then you can have an up all the time. 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
8: Thank you for listening to Your Daily Prayer. No matter what is going on in your life today, you can trust that God wants to hear from you. A Prayer to Have the Humble Heart of Jesus, written and read by Carrie Eichberger. Do nothing out of selfish ambition or vain conceit. Rather, in humility, value others above yourselves, not looking to your own interest, but each of you to the interest of others. In your relationships with one another, have the same mindset as Christ Jesus. Philippians 2, verses 3 through 5. There's no pretty way to put this. I had a sin struggle that I wasn't aware of for the longest time. And no surprise, because it's a sneaky one. Pride. In hindsight, I see that for years I subconsciously believed I deserved certain opportunities, recognition, appreciation, or favor for something I had accomplished, learned, or excelled in, or based on someone I had worked hard to be. It seems I was thinking a little too much of myself. Though I've known that humility is the God-honoring trait I ought always to aim for. And not only was I not fully harnessing that quality, but the weeds of pride in my heart were also blocking my ability to be truly humble as Jesus was and urges us to be. And I didn't even know it. Is there an area of your life where pride might be present? Where you feel like you deserve something? Maybe a shift in circumstances, more comfort or convenience, less struggle and suffering, more fair or favorable treatment. Let me also ask this. Can you identify with whom or what situation you need a touch of humility? Personally, sometimes still, even if I know I don't deserve more favor, acceptance, and appreciation, my desire for a more esteemed and established placement is more prominent and present than it should be, which is also prideful and definitely not very humble. Being humble is a heart posture that says, this isn't about me. What I'm experiencing or not experiencing isn't about me. What someone else has that I don't is not about me. What I'm doing today the good that comes, the struggle that may surface, the children I have, the money I make, the house, my work, my gifts and talents, this life that I live. It's not just about me. Romans 11:36 says, "For from him and through him and for him are all things. To him be the glory forever. Amen." For God are all things. Not some things, but all things. Everything you possess, everything you do, everything he has allowed you to be is about him, for him. His glory, not ours. Just like Jesus, who is our perfect model of humility, who possessed no pride. Jesus lived his life to glorify the Father, humbly giving up his comfort, humbly putting everyone in his path, plus their needs and desires, above his own, and humbly carrying his cross to his death, suffering for you and me to give glory to God, to point others to the Father. Paul reminds us in Philippians 2, verse 3 through 5, to do nothing out of selfish ambition or vain conceit. Rather, in humility, value others above yourselves, not looking to your own interests, but each of you to the interests of others. In your relationships with one another, have the same mindset as Christ Jesus. How is your heart posture? Is there pride hiding within you that whispers, "I deserve something more, to have more, to be more, or to live a more comfortable and easier life"? Or is your life beginning to reflect more and more the humble heart of Jesus, a life that shows the sacrificial love of Christ, a humble heart of service before self that displays to the world that he is at the center of what you do and all you are? May it be our mission to let our lives humbly reflect, honor, and glorify Jesus, pointing people around us to him, bringing our loved ones and all those the Lord places in our path to our King and Savior. And may we hold hope in the truth that along with all of our brothers and sisters in Christ, someday we will be seated next to him in heaven and share in his glory. Let's pray. Lord Jesus, I long to have your pure and humble heart, but the truth is, pride so easily sneaks into my thoughts as the world whispers that I deserve a more comfortable, convenient life. At times, I start to believe I deserve superior status or treatment. But Lord, more than all of this, I desire the humility you modeled. I know this is your perfect way and plan. And it is in my humility, placing others before myself and lowering my desires, that I honor you and reflect you. You have freely given me your unconditional, non-stop love in my salvation. And that, Lord, is enough. I praise you that someday I will be seated next to you and share in your glory. How wonderful you are. In your precious name I pray. Amen.
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10: 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It won't cost you anything, not even a money penny. I'm Paul Acey for Plugged In, by Focus on the Family.
11: We start early in the morning. We go late at night. We're running. I don't know about you, but our house, we don't even have an alarm clock anymore. We got a starter's pistol. Boom.
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11: 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And we are told that our careers and our work is the most important thing that we do.
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14: Hi guys, it's Anthony. On Sunday night, February 22nd, Father Tom laid down to go to sleep in peace. And the Lord took Father Tom home to his heavenly reward, to be with our Lord and Savior, Jesus Christ, for all of eternity. Father was able to preach and teach about not only the love of Jesus, but about the kingdom of God for 41 years. Father Tom's dream was always for his preaching to continue on while he is in heaven. As we are about to listen to the words of Christ, released through Father, Father Tom is in heaven doing his part by praying for us and interceding before the throne of God for you. 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Box 602, East Boston, Mass. 02128. As we prepare to listen to Father Tom's preach, open your spirits to allow the Holy Spirit to pour into you in a way he never has. Because as Father preaches, the anointing is being released to you from heaven. 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

0: In his second letter to Timothy, the Apostle Paul writes these words, "I charge you in the presence of God and of Christ Jesus, who is to judge the living and the dead, and by his appearing and by his kingdom, preach the word. Be urgent, in season and out of season. Convince, rebuke, and exhort. Be unfailing in patience and in teaching." This is In Season and Out of Season, a Bible teaching ministry with Father Tom DiLorenzo.
1: Good day. It's Father Tom, and I'm glad to be with you today. The Word of God says, be urgent in season and out of season with the gospel so that people would be saved. You see, why this urgency? Because hell is a possibility. No one speaks of hell anymore. Jesus did. I don't want anyone going to hell. And the only one that saves us from hell is the Lord Jesus Christ. No one talks about hell. Oh, I've gone to many funerals. Not being the celebrant, because I don't canonize people. And at the funeral, you would think you had St. Henry there, that he did all these wonders. Yeah, you know, at a funeral, my topic is not Henry, if he's the dead person. My topic is the risen Savior, so that the people who are mourning may be comforted, so that God will do something in the midst of death. I don't canonize people. I don't have the right. If they were faithful, I would tell people. Mary Ellen was faithful to the end. She loved the Lord Jesus Christ. I know it, because when I went to her house to bring her Holy Communion, she would talk about the Lord Jesus Christ. I know that who Mary Ellen was. I'm not worried about Mary Ellen. She knew Jesus, she loved Jesus, and she spent her life on people. I don't canonize people. I don't have the right. But I'm going to tell you, I've had funerals of people that were very, very low people. They had committed crime. What did I talk about? Oh, they weren't saints, neither am I. I talked about mercy. I talked about forgiveness. I talked about the love of Jesus. Oh, yes, that mercy is being held out to us to the last breath that we take. The mercy of the cross of Jesus to the last breath that we take. I didn't canonize the person. I said what was real. Mercy is given to us if we want it. And who am I talking to? I'm talking to the people at the funeral. They're hearing the message of the gospel, that mercy is for them too. I don't know these people, but I do know one thing. All have sinned and fallen short of the glory of God. Me too? All have sinned and fallen short of the glory of God. So what do I do at this man's funeral? I proclaim the Lord Jesus and how he gave his life for me and for us while we were yet sinners. For the scripture says, while we were yet sinners, Christ died for us. The righteous for the unrighteous. While we were yet sinners. Whoever is in the congregation, maybe they haven't gone to church in 38 years. They're hearing the message of salvation that God wants them. He doesn't hold 38 years against them. He says, come to me, all of you who are weary and find life burdensome, and I'll refresh you. Oh, it's my pleasure and my blessing to proclaim to people that are in the church for a funeral that haven't beckoned the doors of the church in years. It's my blessing to proclaim how Jesus loves not only this person that died, but for everyone in the congregation, that he gave his life for you, and that he has a plan for your life. Oh, yes, you know, people listen. People listen. And you could tell, I taught grade 6, and I knew when the children were listening. Their eyes were open wide, not a sound in the room. They were hearing and they were listening. When there is a funeral, there are many people that come to a funeral that have no experience with Jesus. We need to love those people and present the gospel of forgiveness to everyone who beckons the door of the church. That's real. I remember once going to the grave, and this man came up to me, and he said something like this. Is that salvation for me too? Oh, I said, yes. He said, I haven't gone to church or prayed ever in a long time. What does that mean? Oh, I said, now, Jesus is beckoning you, that he's knocking on the door of your heart, and he wants to come in, and he wants to forgive you, and he wants to fill you with the holy life of God. Well, we do not hold anyone as if they are not good. Jesus died for the unrighteous like myself. And I need to proclaim that Christ wants to touch, heal, bless, and forgive everyone who hears the word of God. Funerals are the best place to do it. It is, because, you know, we have the guests in front of us. And all of us are going to be here one day. Oh, I say that. All of us are going to be the guests one day. We'll be in the middle of the aisle of the church. Where do you stand with Jesus? Where do you stand with Jesus? He beckons you. No one who comes to me will I ever reject. He beckons you. Just remember, you're going to be the guest one day at a funeral. Me too. What are you going to do about it? What are you going to do about it? We need to give people the opportunity to accept and give their life to Jesus at funerals. I do the same thing at weddings. Oh, yes, at weddings. That the two become one. But as a matter of fact, it takes three to form the marriage of a Catholic couple. The bride, the groom, and Jesus. Three it takes. That's why we're here, inviting our Lord Jesus into the lives of these two people that have become one. That needs to be proclaimed. People are in the church. Some of them haven't beckoned the door and haven't heard the word of God in years. And so, I speak the truth, how God loves them, and he beckons them to come

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2: How Jesus loves you. And no one who comes to him will ever be rejected. You see, it's all about telling people the truth. Maybe someone just snapped on the radio. Far from God. But let me tell you this. All of us started far from God. Oh, I never robbed a bank. But when I started, I was far from God. And I entered the life of grace. Thanks be to God. God forgave me. I confessed my sins. I was forgiven. But I started at the same place as the bank robber. All have sinned and fallen short of the glory of God. My sin was no less than the sin of a bank robber. I needed salvation 100%. So does the bank robber need salvation 100%. I look down on no one. Why? Because all have sinned, me, and fallen short of the glory of God. But listen to the next line. But the gift of God is eternal life to those who believe in Jesus Christ. Eternal life. Remember what Jesus said in John's Gospel. Eternal life is this, to believe in the Father and who the Father sent, the Lord Jesus Christ. Eternal life is believing in the Father and in Jesus. We are given that life of grace, eternal life. Thanks be to God. Thanks be to God. I'm going to tell you, eternity is forever. I don't want to spend forever in a place where I am not loved and cared about. I hope you don't want to spend eternity. So then what do we need to do? I'm going to tell you what we need to do. So simple. What did Peter say on the first day of Pentecost when he had just received the Holy Spirit? He said, repent, turn away from your sins, and believe in the Lord Jesus Christ, and you too will be saved. There's no one too far gone. No one too far gone. The message is for everyone, the saint and the sinner. No one who comes to me will I ever reject. That's real stuff. When people come to me and they're afraid of being rejected, I tell them this. We're going to pray, and if God rejects you, I'm going to give my life no more to him. But I know he's not going to reject him, because Jesus said it. No one who comes to me will I ever reject. So I tell them, get rid of all the garbage. Get rid of it. Speak it out and never look back at it again. And they go to confession and they speak it out. And what happens after? Oh, there's a void. And what do we do with the void? We invite Jesus into the void for forgiveness, for blessing, for health, for joy. We invite Jesus into the void. That's why, you know, sometimes the hardened sinner is easier to be saved than the person in church. I remember a 90-year-old woman that I went to visit many, many years ago before I was a priest. And she was so sure, I am a Catholic. She didn't know Jesus. She was a Catholic. But she didn't know Jesus. So before I left, I talked to her about Jesus. How he loved her. How he gave his life for her. How he rose from the dead for her. And that he wanted to come in

0: in her life. She was a church person without Jesus. We can have church people without Jesus. And we can have people that don't go to church with Jesus. The best is that go to church and have Jesus. That's the best. We will hear God's word and receive his body and blood. That's the best. And it's for everyone. No one who comes to me will I ever reject. That's what he says, and he means it. Are you that no one? Are you coming to him? Have you snapped on the radio today to hear that you're not God's impossible case? You see, if you were God's impossible case, what you would need to do, we have a red candle in front of the Eucharist that says Christ is present. You'd have to carry that red candle with you forever because you think you're God, because you've not sinned. Oh, I tell you, the word of God says all have sinned, me, and you, and fallen short of the glory of God. The next line is wonderful, but the gift of God is grace through our Lord Jesus Christ. Anyone can come to Jesus, and we all come to Jesus as sinners. No one escapes that. We do not end up as sinners. We receive grace and the presence of God in forgiveness, and the life of God dwells in our hearts as we confess our sins and repent. The life of God. That's why people on death row who make an honest and wonderful confession, they will be judged, but they will be admitted one day into the kingdom of God. They made a profession of faith that they gave their life to Jesus and they asked for forgiveness. I tell you, you might not be a prisoner, but you have not gone to confession in 100 years. The Lord says, come unto me and I will give you rest. Come unto me. Get rid of that dark portion of your life. Confess it and turn away from it. I will pour out my love and spirit within you, says the Lord. But that's up to you, and that's up to me. And I'm going to tell you something. There was a woman, I was told when I was a young priest, she was dying, and she was hateful. The pastor asked me to go and maybe listen to her, maybe talk to her about Jesus. It was the most frightening day that I've ever had. She was on her deathbed. I was telling her how she was loved and forgiven by the Lord Jesus Christ. I want none of that, said she. And I'm begging her. Because I know she's going to hell. I'm begging her. He comes to you today. He loves you. No matter what you've done, he's got plans for your life and plans for your death. I want nothing to do with him. It scared the heart out of me that someone on their deathbed locked themselves out from the presence of Jesus. And I kept on trying to tell her how she was loved, cared for, and never forgotten. I hope when she took her last breath, she turned to Christ. It scared the heart out of me that someone so close to eternity said no, no, no. It scared me. God, bring people that are on the brink of death into your presence. I don't want anyone to go to hell. And it is Jesus who saves us from hell. Oh, I've dealt with hard sinners. And they gave their life to Jesus. But you know what? I was just like them. I was a sinner saved by grace. What God did for me, he could do for him or her, and he did. You see, I've not robbed the bank, but I've sinned. And my sin is a sin against the whole law. I've not killed anyone by grace, but my sin is a sin against the whole law, including killing. Because the law is one holy place. Break one commandment, and you've broken them all. It's like a Ming vase, so beautiful. One chip, and it's worth nothing. One chip, and the Ming vase is worth absolutely nothing. I've sinned, but thanks to God, I have a Redeemer. I've sinned, but thanks to God, I can tell people, no one who comes to me, Jesus said, will I ever reject. One person said, I have never gone to church. I remember this really happened. I was on my way to Gloucester, and I picked up a hitchhiker. And a hitchhiker had a bag in his hand, a paper bag. And he was fishing in it, and I'm thinking, he's got a gun there. I'm a little afraid. So I wanted to talk to the hitchhiker. So I told him, I said, you know something? He had no gun. You know something? God loves you. He said, I never believed in God. I said, that's okay. He believes in you. And he loves you. And he's got plans for your life. That's why you came into my car. So I could tell you that. And he started to shake. You have no idea what I've done. I said, no, I don't. But I've sinned too and fallen short of God's glory. Your sin is no better than mine or no less than mine. I'm going to tell you what I did. And he began to tell me as he was driving a bus. He backed the bus up. And there was a little girl, and the girl was killed. And he was carrying this torment, this guilt, all of his life, that he killed a 7-year-old child. I said to him, my friend, the Lord wants to take that torment out of your life. The Lord wants to give you peace. You did not do that in purpose. God has a plan for your life. God has a plan for your life. And I would think that little girl in heaven would want you to know that God has a plan for your life. And everything you've done, like myself, is under the blood of Jesus. For forgiveness. We prayed. He asked the Lord to come into his life. I dropped him off at the place he wanted. I don't know how he followed up. None of my business. But you see, he was carrying this tortured guilt that he killed this child with his bus. Poor, poor man. Tortured. I told him about the mercy of God. I told him about what you're feeling is real. But you did not do that purposely. God wants to give you something you don't have. And that's peace. But you've got to let go of the torment. We prayed. I took him to his place. I went up to Gloucester to do what I needed to do. You never know who God puts in your basket. You never know. I never know who's listening right now. You never know. That's why we speak about him, who's our salvation. About him, who's our healing. About him, who's our deliverance. It's all about Jesus. It's all about him. Nobody is too far gone. Nobody. Nobody. Nobody. The last second they can turn to God. I remember Bishop Sheen talking about, I'll have to do that tomorrow, about Bishop Sheen talking about people who had done crimes. May the Lord bless you and keep you. May he let his face shine upon you. May he give you peace. God bless you.
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2: When Abraham Lincoln was elected president in 1860, America stood on the edge of collapse. Over the next 4 years, the Civil War claimed more than 700,000 lives and tested whether our republic could endure. As the war drew to a close, Lincoln looked beyond victory. He looked toward healing. In his second inaugural address, he challenged the nation. Let us strive on to bind up the nation's wounds, to achieve and cherish a just and lasting peace. Lincoln understood that preserving the greatest experiment in self-government required more than winning a war. It required the character to restore what had been broken. More than 160 years later, America still faces division. The question is not whether we'll disagree. The question is whether we still have the wisdom and the character to heal together.
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0: Was Jesus born of a virgin? Well, you might be surprised by how many would deny that it's true. Others go so far as to say that the Bible doesn't even teach the virgin birth. Welcome to Through the Bible, where our teacher, Dr. J. Vernon McGee, tackles these objections as we continue our study in the book of Matthew, beginning in chapter 1, verse 16. I'm Steve Schwetz, and on our five-year journey through the entire Word of God, Dr. McGee continually reminds us that our faith is based on the truthfulness of the Bible. If indeed it is the inspired Word of God, then it must be true and trustworthy in every respect. As we study Matthew further, we're going to see once again that the Bible is a truly remarkable and supernatural book. It's the message about the Lord Jesus Christ. He's the central personality in all of Scripture, and especially here in Matthew. So as we see him revealed as the promised Messiah and King of Israel, it's going to be a very meaningful study, and I'm so glad that you're here with us. Well, what does the ministry of Through the Bible mean to you? You know, the letters that we receive from our listening family give us a variety of answers, don't they? You know, but one thing we hear over and over is that our time in God's Word is teaching you to live by faith. And that's exactly what a listener told Dr. McGee some time ago. Let's listen as he reads that letter now.
1: I have a letter that comes from Independence, Kansas. And this party writes, "Your ministry of Through the Bible has been a real revelation to me. I was saved 30 years ago, but my Christian life was a constant struggle. I lost most of the battles. I live by do's and don'ts. When I could, frankly, I think most of the Christians I know live the same way. I was taught to tithe, but there was no joy in giving that way, and it became almost impossible to keep my bills paid. As a Christian, I was a failure. Then about 2 years ago, the Lord led me to listening to your program Through the Bible on KGGF. By mistake, I ordered what I thought was one tape, and the Holy Spirit album came. The Lord used these tapes to put my life under His control. He taught me how to live by faith. The Lord is using your tapes, books, and Through the Bible Bibles to save a young man who I thought was a very unlikely prospect. Now his wife and their two children, every evening they gather and have their Bible study. Now his mother and father have joined their Bible study."
0: Isn't that great? Let's pray for all those joining us here as we open God's Word together. Heavenly Father, use your word to teach us to live by faith, and then give us wisdom and knowledge to trust you in all things, in all situations. In Jesus' name, amen. Let's open to Matthew 1 as we go through the Bible with Dr. J. Vernon McGee.
1: Now, friends, we come to the end of the genealogy that is here, and this is a very remarkable genealogy as we've seen in many ways, and it's very interesting also. Now it concludes in verse 16 by saying, "And Jacob begat Joseph, the husband of Mary, of whom was born Jesus, who's called Christ." Now you see that immediately breaks the pattern that began as far back as verse 2, where it says Abraham begat Isaac. And from then on it was just a whole lot of begetting, friends. And here, verse 16 started out, "And Jacob begat Joseph." All right? Then the next should be, "And Joseph begat Jesus." But it doesn't say that. It says, "Jacob begat Joseph, the husband of Mary, of whom was born Jesus, who's called Christ." Now, obviously, Matthew is making it clear that Joseph is not the father of Jesus. He's the husband of Mary, but he's not the father of Jesus. That, I think, is crystal clear here. What is the explanation of this? Well, we're going to have to take time out now, and in the rest of this chapter, Matthew will give the explanation and show how it fulfills Old Testament prophecy. Now, when we get to Dr. Luke's gospel, Dr. Luke is a doctor, and he's going to give you quite an extended section on obstetrics, the virgin birth of Christ. Now, both of these Gospels make it clear that Jesus was virgin-born. Again, I want to repeat that you can deny the virgin birth. That's your business. But you can't deny that the Bible teaches the virgin birth. Therefore, the only Jesus that we have any knowledge of is one that was virgin born. That's the historical record. Now, if you want to take the position he is not virgin born, then may I say that you'll have to come up with some sort of a document other than just your own puny reasoning, the puny reasoning of man. We need something just a little bit more explicit than that. May I say to you, it's so easy today to sit in a swivel chair in a library in some theological seminary and sit down and write a thesis that you don't believe the virgin birth. And you may have a very cogent document. And you may write a very profound tome on the subject. Friends, but I want to say to you that you haven't any documents to back up your denial. All you have is just rationalism. Just by a process of rationalization, you have to come up and say, well, it couldn't happen. And may I say, who are you to say that it couldn't happen when a few years ago man said you couldn't go to the moon, but they've gone there, and they've gone there, by the way, by natural means, using the laws of God. And here we have this statement in the Word of God that he's virgin born. Now, this requires an explanation. Now, we have here in verse 17 a statement that will explain something in the genealogies. It says, so all the generations from Abraham to David are 14 generations, and from David until the carrying away into Babylon are 14 generations, and from the carrying away into Babylon unto Christ are 14 generations. Now, he left out some. We saw that last time. Why did he leave it out? In order that he might give us 14 in each one of these and make a real connection, of course, because you go back and pick up the story in the Old Testament, you'll find out that so-and-so did beget so-and-so, but he did it by begetting a son who begat another son who's his grandson, and then the great-grandson is mentioned. Now, I believe that that happened way back at the beginning of Genesis, and that mankind has been on this earth lots longer than we even contemplate today. But I don't care to enter into that, as you noticed. I didn't even get involved in that when we were in Genesis, because I don't think we can arrive at any satisfactory solution, and I don't think that you can arrive at one that's unanimous even among those that are conservative in the faith. Now, Matthew's going to take time out to explain what he meant when he said that Joseph was not the father of Jesus. Will you listen to him? Verse 18, now the birth of Jesus Christ was on this wise. When, as his mother Mary was espoused to Joseph, before they came together, she was found with child of the Holy Ghost. Now, we have here the birth of Jesus Christ was on this wise. This is the way that it happened. When his mother Mary was espoused to Joseph, that is, engaged to him, before they came together, they had no relationship, she was found with child, and listen to Matthew, of the Holy Ghost. Now, Dr. Luke will go into some detail in that connection. Joseph was not the father, and that actually she was not being unfaithful to him at all, and that Jesus is not illegitimate, but this is something new. A woman shall encompass a man. Verse 19, then Joseph, her husband, being a just man, and not willing to make her a public example, was minded to put away privily. Now, the Mosaic law was very specific at this point. It said when a woman was guilty of being unfaithful, that she was to be stoned to death. That would be the extreme remedy. Joseph is a remarkable man. I wish I had time to talk about him. You see, we mention a great deal about Mary, that God chose her and how remarkable she was. And all that is true, by the way. Just because you're Protestant, don't let yourself be deterred from giving Mary a great deal of credit. She was a remarkable person. Remember, she's the one that God chose to be the mother of our Lord. And God makes no mistakes in this connection. He picked the right one, by the way. Now, this man Joseph is a remarkable man. God made no mistake in choosing him. How many men, hot-headed, would immediately have had her stoned to death? Or have wanted in some way to have got justification by making her a public example, by exposing her. But that was not the kind of man Joseph was. He was a gentle person. He was in love with her. and he didn't want to hurt her in any way, but he felt like she had been unfaithful. Now, notice, but while he thought on these things, behold, the angel of the Lord appeared unto him in a dream, saying, Joseph, thou son of David, fear not to take unto thee Mary thy wife, for that which is conceived in her is of the Holy Ghost. Now, in order to keep this man from putting her away, in order to prevent a very tragic situation to happen, the angel appeared here to Joseph and made clear to him what was taking place. And he says now to him, verse 21, and she shall bring forth a son, and thou shalt call his name Jesus, for he shall save his people from their sin. The name Jesus means Savior. And he's given that name because he shall save his people from their sin. Notice what Matthew, who is writing now for the nation Israel, what he says. Now all this was done that it might be fulfilled, which was spoken of the Lord by the prophet, saying. In other words, if Matthew's going to appeal to the nation Israel, then this one who's come must be the fulfillment of Old Testament prophecy. And it's estimated, or apparently somebody's counted it, that there are over 300 prophecies concerning the first coming of Christ that were literally fulfilled. I do not know how many of them are in Matthew, but I know that Matthew quotes more from the Old Testament than the other three Gospels put together. Everything that he records, it seems he's recorded it, and he's not attempting to give a life of Christ, but showing that this is a fulfillment of Old Testament prophecy concerning him. Now it was to be fulfilled, which was spoken by the prophet, saying, now here is the prophecy, behold, a virgin shall be with child, and shall bring forth a son, and they shall call his name Emmanuel, which being interpreted is God with us. Now I want you to look at that for just a moment, because that is very important. Now this may sound like a Christmas message. Maybe we should have given it at Christmas time, but it just didn't fit into our program. Now the liberal has, of course, denied the virgin birth. He's denied that the Bible teaches the virgin birth. And I very candidly, I know I'm rather suspicious, but I believe that the New Revised Standard Version was gotten out in order to try to maintain some of the thesis of the liberal. I'm sure of that, because one of the things they've denied is the virgin birth. And where in the world is Matthew quoting from? Well, he's quoting from the 7th chapter of the book of Isaiah, and at verse 14. And it says, therefore the Lord himself shall give you a sign. Behold, a virgin shall conceive and bear a son, and shall call his name Emmanuel. Now, the very interesting thing is that in the Revised Standard Version, he says, behold, a young woman shall conceive and bear a son. And friends, that's no sign at all, because if that's a sign, then right here in Los Angeles, one's taking place about every minute. A young woman, but not a virgin, bearing a son. They translated it that way, and they've attempted to tone down that word. Now, I'd like to have you look at something with me today that I think is very important. The word in the Hebrew is Alma. And they have gone to Gesenius, who, by the way, was an outstanding scholar, and he has a very exhaustive Hebrew lexicon, and I can testify that it's also exhausting to look at it. Now, he admitted, Gesenius, that the common translation of the word is virgin, but he said that it could be changed to young woman. And the reason he said that was because he rejected the miraculous, and for one to be born of a virgin, that had to be a miracle. Therefore, his use of the term young woman. Now, this new translation and others have followed it have attempted to say that Alma means young woman and not virgin. Well, I have a little evidence to offer myself. Let's look at this incident. This was the time when Ahaz was on the throne, and he was one of those that was far from God, and I list him as a bad king, and that's exactly what he was. And God sent Isaiah to bear a message to him. He wouldn't listen. And verse 10 of this 7th chapter says, moreover, the Lord spake again unto Ahaz, saying, ask thee a sign of the Lord thy God, ask it either in the depth or in the height above. Ahaz said, I'll not ask, neither will I tempt the Lord. And may I say, that's pious hypocrisy for him to say what he did. God asked Isaiah to meet him on the way, and Isaiah did. God had a message for him that he would give him the victory. This man couldn't believe God. And in order to confirm his faith, Isaiah said, God wants you to ask for a sign. And he, in a very pious way, oh, do we have these super pious folk? He said, oh, I wouldn't ask of the Lord a sign. Isaiah said, then God's going to give you one whether you like it or not, but not to you, to the whole house of David. This is the sign. Behold, a virgin shall conceive and bear a son, shall call his name Emmanuel. Now, obviously, if it just be a young woman, that'd be no sign to Ahaz or the house of David or anybody else. But I tell you, a virgin conceived and bore a son, that, my friend, is a sign, and that's exactly what it means. But somebody goes on and says, well, wait just a minute. Maybe it can mean young woman. Well, if you want to translate it like that, and by the way, it appears several times in the Old Testament, Alma, every time it means virgin. Rebecca, for instance, was the sister of Laban, and she was given to Isaac. There's a description given of her that she was a virgin, and she'd not known a man. That evidently is a virgin. I was talking to a very fine Hebrew Christian in the East, and he was also a good Hebrew scholar, by the way. I asked him about that, and he said, well, look at it like this. He said, suppose that you went to visit a friend of yours, and he had three daughters, and two of them were married, and one was single, you did not know, and you say to him, are these three daughters yours? He'd say, yes, and he'd introduce them. He'd say, now, these two are my married daughters, and this young lady is my daughter also. Now, when he said young lady, and I'm quoting my Hebrew friend, he said, do you think he meant prostitute? He said, if you had said that she was anything but a virgin when he said young lady, he probably would have knocked your block off. May I say to you, I'd hate to be some of these that are denying the virgin birth and will have to come into the presence of the Son of God someday, and they've called him everything. I'm afraid some folks are going to be wanting to take back what they've said about him. You may disagree, but it's clear the scripture means virgin. You say, how do you know that? I know that because of one great fact, and that is that the Septuagint translation was made of the Old Testament. And the Septuagint was made by 72 Hebrew scholars, six, I guess it was, from each tribe down in Alexandria in Egypt. They translated the Old Testament into Greek. And when they got to this word, do you think that they called her young woman? No, those 72 understood that it meant virgin, and they translated it into the Greek parthenos. And that's what it is here in the Gospel of Matthew, where it's translated virgin. And my friend, parthenos doesn't mean young woman. It means virgin. Athena was the virgin goddess of Athens. In fact, that was called the Parthenon, because Parthenon means virgin. And so here it's quite clear what the Word of God means. It's not quite clear what the liberal means, because, my friend, you can't come to but one conclusion, and I do mean to be dogmatic about that. Now, here is the thing about this that is so wonderful. I read this again. Behold, a virgin shall be with child, and shall bring forth a son, and they shall call his name Emmanuel, which being interpreted means God with us. Now, here is a problem. Would you tell me where Jesus was ever called Emmanuel? Well, up here, it says that he was to be called Jesus. And he was called Jesus. Christ, by the way, is merely a title. And this is his name, Jesus. He shall save his people from their sins. But here, it says he shall be called Emmanuel. That is, his name will be Emmanuel, which being interpreted is God with us. I think this is one of the most wonderful things that you have in the entire Word of God, friends. There's nothing quite as wonderful as this. Will you look at this? Emmanuel means God with us. He can't be Emmanuel, God with us, unless he's virgin born. That's the only way. And listen, unless he is Emmanuel, he can't be Jesus. And the reason they could call him Jesus, Savior, is because he's God with us. May I say, this is without doubt one of the most wonderful things that you have in the entire Word of God. How this one came down to this earth. We see Jesus, who's made a little lower than the angels, because of the suffering of death, crowned with glory and honor, that he, by the grace of God, should taste death for every man. And he had to be a sacrifice that was acceptable. I couldn't die for the sins of the world. Couldn't even die for my own. But he can. And how can Jesus be a Savior? Because he's Emmanuel, God with us. And how did he get with us? Virgin born. May I say this is one of the most wonderful passages that we have in the Word of God. Now will you notice these next two verses? Then Joseph, being raised from sleep, did as the angel of the Lord had bidden him, and took unto him his wife, and knew her not, till she had brought forth her firstborn son, and he called his name Jesus. Not Emmanuel. He was never called that. But you see, you can't call him Jesus unless he is Emmanuel, God with us. He has to be Emmanuel, God with us, or he can't be the Savior of the world. That's how important the virgin birth is. Somebody said to me, can you be a Christian and deny the virgin birth? Well, you hear me very carefully. I believe that it's possible to accept Christ as your Savior without knowing anything, much about him. You may not even know that this record is in the Bible. But after you become a child of God, may I say this, you will not deny the virgin birth of the Lord Jesus. You may not have to know it to be saved, but as a child of God, you can't deny the virgin birth. Do I sound dogmatic, friends? Well, I hope I do. I intend to be, because I consider this all important, because I want a Savior who's able to reach down and save Vernon McGee. And I am of the opinion if he's just another man like I am, he's not going to be able to help me very much. But if he is, Emmanuel, God with us, then virgin born, then my Savior. Is he your Savior today? He took upon himself our humanity in this way, that he might taste death. That is, that he might bear your penalty, that he might die a redemptive death for us on the cross. Until next time, may God richly bless you, my beloved.
0: Is he your Savior? If you can't answer that question with a powerful yes, then we encourage you to consider who Jesus really is and his offer of relationship, forgiveness, and mercy. 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I'm Steve Schwetz, and until next time, I pray that God blesses and keeps you as you walk with him.

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4: 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This is Denny Nugent with a question from one of our listeners today. It's on forgiveness. His question comes from John 20:23, where Jesus tells his disciples, quote, "If you forgive the sins of any, their sins have been forgiven them. If you retain the sins of any, they have been retained." Now, John, what's Jesus saying here? Is he telling his followers they have the power to forgive sins?
5: He's not telling them they have the power to forgive sin. That great error has led to the bizarre nature of the Catholic priesthood and the imaginary idea that they can forgive sins. What it is saying is that we can declare a person's sins forgiven, and we can declare a person's sins retained. Well, how can you do that? You can do that, and I can do that by virtue of what they say about Christ. If I say to a person, "Do you believe in the Lord Jesus Christ? Have you confessed him as your Savior and Lord?" And the person says, "Yes, I have. I've given my life to Christ." Then I can say to that person, "Your sins have been forgiven." And I can affirm that because that's what heaven says. If, on the other hand, I say to a person, "Have you committed your life to Jesus Christ? Have you put your trust in him alone, in his death and resurrection?" And the person says, "No, I haven't done that." Then I can say to that person, "Your sins have been retained." We can say that a person is forgiven or not forgiven, not by our power or our authority, but by virtue of how they have responded to the gospel of the Lord Jesus Christ. That's the determining reality.
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8: Hello, and thank you for listening to Your Daily Bible Verse. I'm your host, Jessica Van Roekel. Deuteronomy chapter 6, verse 5 is today's Bible verse, and it says, "Love the Lord your God with all your heart and with all your soul and with all your strength." I remember a season of life where I would fall into bed exhausted and wake up the next day hardly rested. The day would start another round of conversations, decisions, debates, patience, kindness, and energy I didn't feel I had. My body felt tired, but my thoughts whirred like a blender. My heart felt paper thin. I would hear this verse, love the Lord your God with all your heart and with all your soul and with all your strength. And I would wonder, how? With what strength? I'm too tired to read more than a verse or two in my Bible. Or what heart? It feels too full or too empty or too numb. Deuteronomy chapter 6 verse 5 isn't about portraying endless energy, dialed in focus, or even the strongest heart. It's about taking to God what's left. It's bringing our tired prayers and our thin trust. It's sitting in his presence with empty hands and simply bringing ourselves to him. God doesn't ask for strength we don't have. He invites us to begin where we are, loving him from the genuine places in our lives. You see, God seeks fellowship with his people. He is our God. He wants to be personally invested in your life. In a healthy relationship, we see those as two-way streets. It's both parties investing into strengthening the friendship. To love the Lord your God means we've made a personal commitment to knowing him and living for him. In this way, then we can respond to him with gratitude, love, and loyalty so that we come to know him and enjoy him. With this in mind, we see that God's invitation goes deeper than our offerings. It's an invitation to relationship. To take this a step further, Jesus himself emphasizes the importance of this love in the New Testament. In Matthew chapter 22, verse 40, Jesus quotes today's verse and describes it as the first great commandment, to love God, to give him access to our hearts and our minds, to determine to follow him when we are strong and when we are weak. Living for God is possible when it springs from faith in and love for God. When we give God all our heart and all our understanding and all our strength, he sees that as better than offerings or sacrifices. Our love for God is the gas pedal propelling us forward in following him. To deepen our understanding today, let's explore the original Hebrew words used in this verse. The root word for love is to breathe after and to desire. There's a passage in the Psalms where it refers to our soul panting for God like a deer pants for water. We begin with longing for him and then bringing our heart and soul into loving God. To truly grasp the richness of this commandment, it helps to look at the language in which it was first given. You see, the heart of a man or woman is defined as the mind, will, and emotions. It's that place where we think, feel, and decide what steps to take. Loving God with all our minds means we think about him during the day. We invite him into our emotions and ask for his guidance on what to do next. The soul is the center of who we are. It comprises our character and decides the course of our life. It leads us to answer the question of, will we follow God's ways or pursue what's right in our eyes? Building on this foundation, we can explore what it means to love God with every part of our being. In addition, the words chosen for strength or might in various translations further reveal the depth of what's being asked of us. In Hebrew, this word means force, exceedingly, abundantly, or vehemently. While we think of strength in terms of how strong we are when faced with a difficult task or circumstance, it's really telling us to vehemently choose to love God no matter what we face. And because God's love for us is so complete, he invites us into that same wholehearted devotion he gave his life for, so we could have life. And in return, we give God a complete love to him. This means we give him all our heart, soul, and strength, knowing that everything else will follow. We give God our time, money, and effort. But without love, is it a true offering? You see, true friendship with God comes from loving him wholeheartedly. And so the call remains simple yet profound. God asks for our heart today. And when we do, our desire is for him and our delight is in him and our dependence is on him and his strength. We don't have to have it all together before we give all our heart to him. Instead, he calls us to come with what little strength we have, and he fills us up with devotion to him. This understanding then shapes how we approach our relationship with God each day. Sometime today, pause and think about him and how much he loves you. Ultimately, God desires our whole heart. And when we come to him with what we have, he meets us with his strength and love. Let's pray. Holy God, thank you that you love us with an everlasting love, that you are our God, that you are personal and intimately invested in our lives. So, Lord, we come to you in our weakness. Lord, with what little strength we have, Lord, we're going to determine today to love you. All our heart, all our soul, and all our mind. In Jesus' name, amen.
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11: Thank you.
10: I want today to talk about something that you are doing every year, one of the greatest thing that happens in Boston every year, March for Jesus. Talk with us about why you do March for Jesus.
11: Last year we had about 3,000 show up. This year we're expecting 5,000 on August 29th. And we're networking with more pastors than ever. And that is my heart. It's to mobilize. You ask me, what's the vision, why I do it? I'm an evangelist, as you know. And before I came to Boston, I preached the gospel to the nations in Southeast Asia, as far as Malaysia and Thailand and so on. And I enjoyed doing that, right? But since I started, you know, living here, came here in 2017, I started having Revive Boston gatherings. That's when we started the ministry, and we would put on events to preach the gospel, to give prophetic messages to believers, to invite their friends, and we would always see people get saved. But that was always within closed walls. And here's the point. The March for Jesus is not just an event, it's a movement.
10: Yes.
11: We are moving.
10: Yes.
11: We're not only marching, but we're moving. And as we're moving, we are taking the city of Boston. We are there to do spiritual warfare. We are bringing down walls that blind and bind people's minds, spiritual walls, spiritual barriers, with praise as a weapon. We're using all of our armory. We're using high praise. My vision is we got to get the churches out from the four walls of the sanctuary and get them in to the public spaces. We're closed in and we don't see what's going on. And the other thing is people don't see us. Mm-hmm. And so this is an opportunity for the body of Christ to be mobilized, to get out there, to be seen, to be public witnesses for Jesus, to step out there and begin to tread ground, take ground. And the march only lasts for like 30 minutes, so that's only a small part. The next 5 hours, 5.5 hours, we're at the bandstand. We march all the way from Boston City Hall, and that's where we'll march from 2 p.m. We gather at Boston City Hall, and we march along Tremont Street, nice and slow, people dancing, people blowing their shofars,
10: yes,
11: people raising their 10-stringed instruments, their hands, people beating their drums, waving their Jesus flags and scriptures and John 3:16 and whatnot, and thousands of them come out. And it's a glorious moment for the manifestation of the kingdom,
10: yes,
11: of God.
10: It's a day of lifting up and proclaiming Jesus.
11: Amen. And it's a public witness,
10: yes,
11: to the city, to the people. There's thousands. We're right in the heart of the city.
10: Yes.
11: We are right in the heart of America, right where it started. So where we march from, behind where we march from, is where the Constitution was first read.
10: Who do you want to be there?
11: All churches. All churches in Massachusetts, all churches in Greater Boston.
10: It is important for people to know that it is not a church or denominational thing.
11: No.
10: March for Jesus is for
11: everyone.
10: Every person who stands for Jesus.
11: Exactly. So we don't discriminate denominations. They can be Catholic, they can be Methodist. We really don't care. If they're there for one purpose, and that is to glorify Jesus, that's good enough for us.
10: Yes.
11: Come
10: yes.
11: and join us in the thousands. Let's march not for your church banner, not for your doctrines. Let's march for the King of Kings and the Lord of Lords.
10: I believe the most exciting, most significant thing that I saw happen was when you got a pool and filled it with water and said to people, all those who want to stand for Jesus, you give your life to Jesus today, I want you to come and be baptized and be initiated into the body of Christ.
11: We didn't even plan it for that moment. We led people to the Lord, right, from the
10: yes.
11: podium of the bandstand, and getting them baptized, 200 people were water baptized.
10: Wow.
11: So the
10: wow.
11: crowds that we saw weren't spectators.
10: That's right.
11: They were people coming to participate
10: That's right.
11: in water baptism.
10: And they got baptized in the clothes that they were wearing.
11: Yep. Here's the other thing. George Whitfield preached, literally a few feet away from where we are at the Parkman Bandstand. And he led 20,000 people to the Lord. And that helped spark the Great Awakening, and which led to the revolution in 1775 and to the birth of America in 1776. We want to see Christians gather. We want to see churches join us. They're welcome, and they can get involved up front to see revival. They can volunteer. They can go to reviveboston.org, reviveboston.org, and they can sign up. I'd encourage them all to sign up just so we know the numbers come in. And also, when they sign up, they're given the opportunity to volunteer, maybe to be part of the water baptism team, to be part of the altar ministry team and pray for healing and deliverance. They can be part of the security team, the stewards team.
10: What time should people start gathering?
11: So we've got DJs, Christian DJs, if they want to hear some Christian beats from the bandstand at 1 o'clock. But the march starts at 2 p.m. at Boston City.

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2: 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As the war drew to a close, Lincoln looked beyond victory. He looked toward healing. In his second inaugural address, he challenged the nation. Let us strive on to bind up the nation's wounds, to achieve and cherish a just and lasting peace. Lincoln understood that preserving the greatest experiment in self-government required more than winning a war. It required the character to restore what had been broken. More than 160 years later, America still faces division. The question is not whether we'll disagree. The question is whether we still have the wisdom and the character to heal together.
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8: 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But I tell people, I'm a prophet from my mother's womb. I was raised in the church, cutting my teeth on the altar, praying, understood church, and went astray. Took care of myself since I was 16 years of age. And the long and short of it is that I was at a place where I was dying, and the Lord revealed himself to me in a real way. And I surrendered to the Lord. He got my attention, and there was still a little hesitancy there. But when he reveals himself to you, he does it where you don't have any excuses.
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8: It's undeniable. 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
8: Yes, we're coming back. We are one church in two locations. 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

0: on Tuesdays at 7:30 p.m. And we're in 51 Center Street in Ludlow, Massachusetts, every Sunday at 8 a.m. And we're out at 9:30 a.m. And we're in Ludlow again on Fridays at 7:30 p.m. And I thank God for, you know, what he's given unto us to do. And the Lord has allowed me to assess the heart of people, because people often say to me, you go all of that way? I say, well, you really don't love God. Mm-hmm. Because how can you refute what God has given you to do? I don't care how far it is.
1: That's
0: how far
1: right.
0: will you go for love?
1: That's
0: we've
1: right.
0: been, my wife and I, we've been married now 38 years. And I tell people all the time, I don't care if she's at the moon. Built me a rocket ship. I'm going there to see her.
1: Yes.
0: And so there, God has given unto us a mission statement that we've lived by, changing communities one family at a time, socially, economically, and spiritually. And so we believe in building the lives of families. And that's what God has called us to do, whether we travel around the globe. There's things that God has given unto us to do. And so that's where we have settled ourselves there. And, you know, we want to please God and build the lives of families, build the lives of families.
1: Yes.
0: And so when you come into Cathedral, you'll see miracles taking place. We just had a testimony just today on my way here to the radio station. I want to do justice by reading it myself. The pastor called me with a testimony report. On May 9th at 11:52 a.m., Prophet Cuts and I spoke to have prayer for a young man in my program who was shot in the head due to an altercation at the nightclub. The young man was in his vehicle and someone came out and shot him. The young man that was shot drove off and ran into a tree due to injuries. A young lady ran to put a sweater on his head because of the severity of the injury to prevent the loss of more blood. The young man was rushed to the hospital where he was immediately put into surgery and was in a coma. Prophet Cuts spoke to the young man's spirit during the prayer and said that he would live. He instructed me to write down the date and time, which was May 9th at 11:52 a.m. Today is exactly 1 month later, and the young man is home after multiple surgeries, talking, walking, and able to hold his daughter. This is a testament of God's word spoken through us that will not return to us void. This is where God uses me all the time. And so, Basil, I have given myself in consecration to what God has called me to do, mm-hmm. not what I'm doing, mm-hmm. what God has called me to do.
1: We were at lunch yesterday, and I started talking with the waiter. 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And within no more than 3 minutes, the young woman was praying and inviting Jesus into her life. Your life will change when you spend time around Pastor Ivan Cuts. One more time, Pastor Ivan. 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
3: 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No matter what is going on in your life today, you can trust that God wants to hear from you. A Prayer to Have the Humble Heart of Jesus, written and read by Carrie Eichberger. Do nothing out of selfish ambition or vain conceit. Rather, in humility, value others above yourselves, not looking to your own interest, but each of you to the interest of others. In your relationships with one another, have the same mindset as Christ Jesus. Philippians 2, verses 3 through 5. There's no pretty way to put this. I had a sin struggle that I wasn't aware of for the longest time. And no surprise, because it's a sneaky one. Pride. In hindsight, I see that for years I subconsciously believed I deserved certain opportunities, recognition, appreciation, or favor for something I had accomplished, learned, or excelled in, or based on someone I had worked hard to be. It seems I was thinking a little too much of myself. Though I've known that humility is the God-honoring trait I ought always to aim for, and not only was I not fully harnessing that quality, but the weeds of pride in my heart were also blocking my ability to be truly humble as Jesus was and urges us to be. And I didn't even know it. Is there an area of your life where pride might be present? Where you feel like you deserve something? Maybe a shift in circumstances, more comfort or convenience, less struggle and suffering, more fear or favorable treatment? Let me also ask this. Can you identify with whom or what situation you need a touch of humility? Personally, sometimes still, even if I know I don't deserve more favor, acceptance, and appreciation, my desire for a more esteemed and established placement is more prominent and present than it should be, which is also prideful and definitely not very humble. Being humble is a heart posture that says, this isn't about me. What I'm experiencing or not experiencing isn't about me. What someone else has that I don't is not about me. What I'm doing today, the good that comes, the struggle that may surface, the children I have, the money I make, the house, my work, my gifts and talents, this life that I live, it's not just about me. Romans 11:36 says, "For from him and through him and for him are all things. To him be the glory forever. Amen." For God are all things. Not some things, but all things. Everything you possess, everything you do, everything he has allowed you to be is about him, for him, his glory, not ours. Just like Jesus, who is our perfect model of humility, who possessed no pride, Jesus lived his life to glorify the Father, humbly giving up his comfort, humbly putting everyone in his path, plus their needs and desires, above his own, and humbly carrying his cross to his death, suffering for you and me to give glory to God, to point others to the Father. Paul reminds us in Philippians 2, verse 3 through 5, to do nothing out of selfish ambition or vain conceit. Rather, in humility, value others above yourselves, not looking to your own interests, but each of you to the interests of others. In your relationships with one another, have the same mindset as Christ Jesus. How is your heart posture? Is there pride hiding within you that whispers, I deserve something more, to have more, to be more, or to live a more comfortable and easier life? Or is your life beginning to reflect more and more the humble heart of Jesus, a life that shows the sacrificial love of Christ, a humble heart of service before self, that displays to the world that he is at the center of what you do and all you are? May it be our mission to let our lives humbly reflect, honor, and glorify Jesus, pointing people around us to him, bringing our loved ones and all those the Lord places in our path to our King and Savior. And may we hold hope in the truth that along with all of our brothers and sisters in Christ, someday we will be seated next to him in heaven and share in his glory. Let's pray. Lord Jesus, I long to have your pure and humble heart, but the truth is, pride so easily sneaks into my thoughts as the world whispers that I deserve a more comfortable, convenient life. At times, I start to believe I deserve superior status or treatment. But Lord, more than all of this, I desire the humility you modeled. I know this is your perfect way and plan. And it is in my humility, placing others before myself and lowering my desires, that I honor you and reflect you. You have freely given me your unconditional, nonstop love in my salvation. And that, Lord, is enough. I praise you that someday I will be seated next to you and share in your glory. How wonderful you are. In your precious name I pray. Amen.
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9: 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The Christian walk is full of disciplines, the trials, the setbacks, the hard seasons that God uses to shape our faith from the inside out. And today we learn how to handle the blessings, the success, and the recognition that God may bring without letting it go to our heads. You see, when life is going well, it's easy to start believing in our own headlines. But everything we have, our money, our influence, our energy, that all belongs to the Lord. The discipline of distinction is learning to manage His blessings without forgetting who gave them. So today, Pastor Jack teaches that real success isn't wealth or achievement, but a life fully sold out to the kingdom of God. When we let the Lord put a handle on our back, He can pick us up and use everything that we have for His glory. Now with his message called The Discipline of Distinction, here's pastor and Bible teacher Jack Hibbs.
10: In Luke 16:10, Jesus says, "He was faithful in what is least is also faithful in much." Man's inability to manage influence is scary. Adolf Hitler, did not Germany love him? You remember? Do you know history? They loved him. So what happened? Man's inability to manage influence, power, is amazing. It's terrible. Proverbs 28:11, it says, "The rich man is wise in his own eyes." And I'm not just talking rich in money, rich in time, rich in influence, rich in fill in the blank. Is wise in his own eyes when he forgets God. Jesus said, "But he who is greatest among you," this is awesome. Is this not the spirit of the kingdom? "He who is greatest among you, he shall be your servant. And whoever exalts himself will be humbled, and he who humbles himself will be exalted." Man, that sums it up perfectly, isn't it? To exercise the discipline of distinction is to realize, God, I'm yours, I know who I am, and that I was a lost sinner, now I'm a saved sinner. And I'm asking you to use my life to your glory, God. Another prayer that we pray often is, "Lord, establish your authority through us," versus, "Lord, establish my authority." What a dope. You ain't got any. We don't have any of that. You say, "Pastor, you clearly don't know who you're talking about. I am the president of the..." Oh, listen. You are, because God allowed it to be. That's how you got that. We need to be very careful. Jeremiah 45:5 says, "Seekest thou great things for thyself? Seek them not." Don't pursue them. Why? Daniel 4 is a great reason why. Daniel 4 is amazing. You ought to read it from time to time. It's so exciting. Nebuchadnezzar, you know, you guys all know him. By the way, I believe he's in heaven. I believe the scripture tells us he's in heaven. But Nebuchadnezzar, in verse 30, it says, "Then the king spoke, saying," as he overlooked his incredible kingdom, Nebuchadnezzar says, "Is this not the great Babylon that I have built for a royal dwelling by my mighty power and for the honor of my majesty?" And while he was speaking those words, then the king's mouth, a voice fell from heaven, "King Nebuchadnezzar, to you it is spoken, the kingdom has departed from you." Boom. And he turned into a literal idiot right then and there. He began to crawl on the ground and scratch. He began to eat grass. And the Bible says for 7 seasons. We don't know if that was basically a year and a half, seasons being months, or 7 years. We don't know. The ruler of the world turned into an idiot when he said, "Oh, look at what I've done." Hey, we've been to Caesarea by the sea, where Paul, when he was there, he was arrested. They brought him down from Jerusalem to Caesarea. It's a beautiful spot right on the ocean. And the theater has been unearthed. Remember that? Paul was getting ready to give his defense, and Herod comes up there, and he's wearing that gold woven thread robe, and the people began to shout, "The voice of a god and not a man." He began to speak, "Whoa, whoa, whoa, whoa, whoa, whoa." And what's amazing, at the podium where you stand, he was standing facing the crowd, and when he faces the crowd, he's facing east. Historians tell us the sun came up, the sun hit that golden robe, and people began to cry, "The voice of a god and not a man." And the Bible says, because he did not give glory to God, he was smitten, struck by God, and worms began to crawl around in his bowels. Can you imagine? "I'm the great..." Can you imagine? Wow. And he died. Watch out. Boasting, arrogant, proud. Your influence has been given by God. It's not unto us. And then, in my opinion, the most well-balanced, well-adjusted man that's ever lived, the guy saw stuff that we could only dream about. God used him in ways that we could only dream about. And yet, listen to this man. The Apostle Paul wrote to the church at Philippi, chapter 3, "But what things were gained to me, these I've counted lost for Christ. Yet indeed, I also count all things lost for the excellence of the knowledge of Christ Jesus my Lord, for whom I have suffered the loss of all things and count them as rubbish, that I may gain Christ and be found in him, not having my own righteousness, which is from the law, but that which is through faith in Christ, the righteousness which is from God by faith, that I may know him and the power of his resurrection and the fellowship of his sufferings, being conformed to his death." You want to be wise? You want to be smart? You want to exercise the discipline of distinction? Look at this man who was famous. Look at this man who was used by God. Look at this man who knew how to handle wealth and poverty. Paul the Apostle. He says, you know what? Out of all that stuff, it doesn't matter what I have and what I don't have. It's all about Jesus. You can't stop someone like that. Fourth, the discipline of distinction is this, is the godly stewardship of success, achievement, accomplishment, exploits. Matthew 6:33 says, "Seek first the kingdom of God and his righteousness, and all these things shall be added to you." Success. Some people pursue success, that's all they're living for. Listen, I'm going to sound like a dinosaur right now. I understand parents because we get stuck in a groove. We groom our kids to go to Harvard. We groom our kids to go to Stanford we groom them. We're working hard. We're working extra hours. We're doing all this stuff to get our kid to a great college or a tremendous university. And listen, on the surface, I know exactly where you're coming from. And then we find out that 88% of the Christian kids who go to universities and colleges lose their faith in the first year. Because they get eaten alive. They don't know how to defend their faith. Taught all kinds of liberal shenanigans. We hear from the president last night that our kids in school are failing horribly. Out of all the industrialized nations on the earth, the American kid, literally, the longer they stay in school, the data shows the dumber they get. That's a fact. And I was yelling at my TV. He couldn't hear me. I don't know why. But I said what we heard last Sunday, stop teaching them how to put a condom on and have them learn science. Stop teaching them how to figure out if they're, you know, if they have this female leaning this day or a male leaning the next day. Teach them English. What's the deal? Think about it. Our kids are failing, but we have this desire and this commitment. I understand that. And we think success is this. Is it really? You know what? Success for my Lisa and I, our success is going to be, Lord God, by the end of our children's lives. We'll be long gone by then. By the end of our children's lives, will they have lived a faithful, spirit-filled, anointed life for the kingdom of God? I don't care. And listen, soon the world economy will remind you. It doesn't matter how much, well, look, I'm successful. I got this. I got the other thing. That's not success. Not at all. And we've swallowed the bill of goods. No, true success is seeking God's kingdom. Asking God tonight, Lord, what do you want me to do? How do you want me to breathe? Where do you want me to go? Man, you Christians, you're talking like you've been all sold out. That's exactly what I'm talking about. Being totally sold out. When we're sold out for him, listen, we don't have to worry about influence. We won't have to worry about wealth. We won't have to worry about these other things because it's all about him. And think about that. Literally, a friend of mine in Texas was building a church. They put a drill in the ground to lay the pylons for their parking structure. The trucks were there. The drivers were there. They're drilling down in the ground, and they're ramming cement pillars down in the ground. Okay? Boom! Psh, oil. They struck oil. Well, you know, you should give that to the National Satan's Academy. A church struck oil. And then people were debating, is that even a, can they keep it? Should they be able to keep it? They're a church. It was their land. No, let's just give it to Satan. Is that amazing? Think about how weird that is. You want, now the world will say, that's success, we want it. It's not success. Success is what they do with the money that the oil brings. Will it glorify God or not? That's success. Psalm 25:9, the humble, he guides in justice, and the humble, he teaches his way. What a great thing, huh? Stewardship, responsibility, success. Jesus said in Matthew 13:23, but he who received seed on the good ground is he who hears the word and understands it, and who indeed bears fruit and produces some 100-fold, some 60, and some 30. Wow. In my opinion, I think I've got God's heart on this matter. This is the key to success. God's not against success. In fact, I think success comes from God. But here's how it's managed. Here's the distinction, and it's discipline. Psalm 34:18 says, the Lord is near to those who have a broken heart and saves such as have a contrite spirit. I've known people like that. I mean, I've never met them, but I feel like I know them. I read a lot of dead guys' mail. People who have died a long time ago, I read their mail. I read George Washington's mail. You can get it in libraries. You can go read it. They're great reading the old guys. Who lets you read their mail anymore? The old guys do. George Washington. Benjamin Franklin, Thomas Jefferson, and John Adams, and Dr. Benjamin Rush, all of them got together and said, you know what, we're going to spend this much money of the national budget each year to have Bibles printed up and distributed to the American Indians. When's the last time you heard that in American history class? Man, to me, that's awesome. That's success.
11: 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And now, let's get back to today's message. Once again, here's Pastor Jack.
10: And then number five, we'll do this. We'll end with this one. It's vitality. A godly stewardship of vitality. Vitality, by that I mean energy, health, vigor. It's defined as well-being, vitality, your life, the full package of who you are. Now listen, this is most often a young man's or a young woman's danger, vitality. I'm going to try to be really serious about this. It is a serious issue, but it seems kind of funny sometimes. The vitality, now that you're older, for some of us are older, we're smarter now. We're wiser. But now we don't have the energy to implement these great wise things we know. So we watch people go by and we're just like, wow, you know, that guy's going to go over there and fall right off the end of that cliff. But I'm too tired to tell him, so. You know what I'm saying? It's just kind of funny. When you're young, you do the craziest things. Let's stay up all night. For what? I don't know. Let's just do it. Imagine if that vitality and the vitality that you and I have, no matter what age we're at or whatever physical condition we're in, is used for the glory of God. Can you imagine if the young people jumped up and said, let's stay up all night. What are you going to do? We're going to pray and worship and sing, and we're going to go down to the truck stop and hand out tracts all night long. Now you're talking. Now you're talking. Using the God-given vitality that you have to the glory of God. Lamentations 3:27 is awesome. It says, it is good for a man to bear the yoke while he is young. You know what that means? Let them suffer. I'm being serious now. Let them suffer. Let them feel the yoke of labor and sweat and long hours and back-breaking detail, digging trenches, you know, going door to door, handing those things out, making the calls. You want to know why? You want to know why it's great? We've sheltered our kids from that. We've actually, with good intentions, did the wrong thing, and we've hindered them. We hamstrung them. Because for those of us who were brought up having to pull our weight, built into us an integrity. How long is that going to take? 4 hours. Well, let's get started. Versus now, how long is that going to take? 4 hours. Oh, man, really? I don't know. Really? I mean, come on, right? Think about it. To dig in. To make it work. Vitality. In ministry, we give up too soon. Every Christian should be serving in the particular home church that they reside in. But if somebody says, well, you know, this or that, or sit down or wait, or do this, fill out the paperwork, we give up too soon. No, listen, we need to stay at it. Listen, a young man, a young woman, they'll stay at other things with vigor. Why not the Lord? Paul said it this way, Philippians 4:11. Now that I speak in regard of need, I have learned in whatever state, even California, I am to be content. I know how to be abased and I know how to abound. I'll define that in a moment. Everywhere and in all things, I have learned. That's it. I've learned, says the apostle, both to be full and to be hungry. Listen, we all know what it's like to be full. Have we learned how to handle hunger? There's a discipline to handling hunger. Both to abound and to suffer need. I can do all things through Christ who strengthens me. That's awesome. The word learned means this, to come into the place of understanding. The word abased means to be pushed down or to be depressed into a mold or to be humiliated. Paul says, I know how to be humiliated. Think of the value of that. We teach our young people. Well, you know, we shelter them. We can't let them be humiliated. Listen, there's a value to being humiliated. I'm not going to give you the details. I know what that's like growing up. And I tell you what, the stuff I went through as a kid, maybe it would have put me in a nut house. Now as a Christian, I wouldn't have changed a thing. I wouldn't change a thing. Why? Because I survived that stuff. Listen, I survived it without Jesus. I say knowing him. I didn't know him then. He got me through it. And now that I am a Christian, I know he got me through it. And if that happened to me when I was 9 years old and then 16 years old, then what does it matter to me if it happens when I'm 53 years old? I'll survive. I'm going to make it. It's not a problem. Valuable lessons to learn. And the word abound means to have absolute over superabundance of quantity and quality. We'll end with this. As a Christian, God wants you and I, whatever you and I have, if it's the air we're breathing or the nickel in our pocket, everything in between, I want you to leave this church with this thought in your head forevermore. In fact, on your back, think of your body having a handle on it. Years ago, I did a men's retreat, and I took this little guy we used to use in the parking lot. I forgot what I called him back then. But it doesn't matter. It's a little plastic guy, and he held a flag. He's lime green, had a little helmet on. He's a little traffic guy. And it said, like, he's like this, a little silhouette. This is like slow. And he had a handle on the back. I took that guy, I took him to a men's retreat. And I said, man, this is a Christian right here. This little piece of plastic's been born again. It has a handle, and whatever I choose to do, that I can pick him up, move him all around. I can set him anywhere, he doesn't complain. He's totally obedient. I can grab that handle and move him around anyway. He's out there in the rain, in the heat. Right there. Think about you as a Christian. The nickel I have in my pocket, the breath that I'm breathing, the car that I have, the burger that I'm eating, everything. If you begin to see everything as part of the tool, you're the tool. And whatever he brings into your life becomes part of that tool. And notice how much stuff gets done that has a handle on it. You can build cities. You can build worlds. And I want to see all of us have a handle on our back. There's nothing like it. And we'll be exercising the discipline of distinction. Let God exalt you because you've been faithful. Just use it to the glory of God. Pastor Jack, what if I work hard at my company and God blesses it and makes a quadrillion dollars? Use it to the glory of God. Well, Pastor Jack, what if I do this thing and I've got all this energy and all this vitality and I don't have any money, but I want to do this and I want to do that and I'm so... Use it to the glory of God. Let's pray right now. Father, I ask you, Lord, in Jesus' name for these people, for me included, us together, that you, Lord, would fasten upon us as it were a handle. That, Lord, from this moment on, maybe in the spirit realm popping up from each chair around this place tonight, is your people, your dear one praying, Lord, use me, put a handle on my back, God. Take everything I have and cause the discipline of distinction to be active in my life. That, Lord, if you want to use me, if it causes notoriety, if it causes wealth, if it causes whatever, success, vitality, on it goes. God, may it be solely to your glory. May I keep my hands off of it. And may you, Lord, multiply our influence, my influence, this church's influence for the glory of God. Tonight, as we end this, if you don't know Jesus Christ personally, I just want you to know tonight that you are missing out on finding out what your life is all about. If you don't know Jesus tonight, you need to say yes to him. He died on the cross for your sins and mine. He rose again from the grave to set us free. And many of us in this room are free. Are you free tonight? Do you know what it's like to have your sins forgiven you? You can ask Jesus right now to come into your life and to wash your sins away. Talk to him in the silence of your soul. You can say, Lord God, I sinned against you and I'm sorry. And I ask you to forgive me. You tell him about it. And you give your heart to Christ tonight and ask him to forgive you, and he will. And allow him to put a handle on your back. To use your life. Father, we thank you, Lord. Tonight as we leave this building, may we be energized, spirit-filled, to be dynamos for the kingdom of God. In Jesus' name, and all God's people said, amen.
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24: Our studies in the book of Revelation focus every chapter on the centrality of Jesus Christ. Jesus is the heart of the book of Revelation. And again, I want to repeat it for emphasis. Wherever you start in the book of Revelation, you have to end with Jesus. The word revelation comes from the Greek word apocalypse. It means an unveiling or an unsealing. The book of Revelation is not a sealed book. Indeed, it is an open book. It's a book that reveals Jesus' plans to unmask Satan's deceptions at the end time, and it reveals how Jesus wants to get us through these last days of Earth's history. We go now in our studies in Revelation to Revelation chapter 6. In Revelation chapter 6, you have the four horsemen. Many people have tried to interpret those horsemen in different ways. But remember, the master key of Revelation is found in Revelation chapter 1. It's the revelation of Jesus Christ. But then also you come down to Revelation chapter 1 and look there in the first chapter. And it says, verse 19, write the things which you have seen, past tense, the things that are, present tense, and the things that will take place after this. The book of Revelation is closely linked to the book of Daniel. The prophecies of Daniel always begin where the prophet is, and they take you from that period of time down the stream of time. The same with the prophecies of Revelation. If you look at the seven churches, they begin with Ephesus, the church of the apostles, and they move through a historical sequence and take you down to the end, the church of the judgment hour, Laodicea. In Revelation chapter 6, you have the same principle. The church is a historical continuum. And in Revelation chapter 6, in the vision of the four horsemen, and the subsequent seals in Revelation 6, we find the impact of the church on the world and the world on the church. So let's jump right into it. We go to Revelation 6, starting with verse 1. It says, "Now I saw as a lamb opened one of the seals." Now who is opening the seals? The lamb. And who is the lamb? It's, of course, Jesus. So if Jesus is opening the seals, I certainly am interested in what Jesus has to say, aren't you? We have the first of the four horsemen. The first of these seals are open. He says, "I saw the Lamb open one of the seals." Jesus is opening the seals of history. Jesus Christ himself is revealing to us what history is going to play out, how it's going to play out. And if Jesus is opening these seals, it means the seals are not closed. They are what? Open. And if Jesus is opening the seals, these seals of history, I want to know what Jesus has to say about the church, about history, and about the impact of the church on history. Now we continue. "I heard one of the living creatures say with a voice like thunder, 'Come and see.'" Jesus opened the seals, and when the angelic voices say, "Come and see," that's worth studying, isn't it? Somebody says, "Well, you can't understand it." Well, if Jesus is opening it, you can't understand it. If the angels are saying, "Come and see," they're not saying, "Come and be blinded, come and see." First, we look, and what do we see? The scripture tells us. John says, "I looked, and behold, a white horse, and he who sat on it had a bow, and a crown was given him, and he went out, conquering to conquer." Now, throughout the New Testament, white is a symbol of apostolic purity. And throughout the New Testament, a rider on a horse symbolizes conquest. Remember that the prophecies always begin where the prophet is. In the first century, God gives to John a picture of conquest, a rider on a white horse. He gives him a picture of that rider with a bow shooting the arrows of God's word into the hearts of the heathen, and they die to the old life and they come alive to a new life. The first horse galloping across the sky in white represents the apostolic New Testament church. It represents a powerful, pure faith that invades marketplaces, universities, and Caesar's household. The white horse period was approximately from A.D. 31 to A.D. 100. It was the days of Jesus, the days of the apostles in the first century. In fact, one secular Roman writer writing about Christianity said this. He said, "You Christians are everywhere. You're in our armies. You're in our navies. You're in our universities. You're in our marketplaces. There's no place we can go that you're not there." In fact, Paul, writing in the book of Philippians about the journey in a Roman dungeon, writes about Christians in the household of Caesar. In Caesar's own house, the gospel found lodgment. And there many were converted. The Apostle Paul talks about the gospel in his day going to the entire known world. In fact, you can read about it in Colossians chapter 1. In the Bible says in Acts chapter 5, verse 14, believers were increasingly added to the Lord, multitudes of men and women. The church historian Eusebius puts it this way: we saw the most marvelous inspiration of force which was truly divine. That's the force of early Christianity, the Whitewash period. And the readiness of those who had faith in the Christ of God, Eusebius says, immediately. When one sentence had been pronounced upon one group, another party came forth before the tribunal acknowledging themselves Christians. This is Eusebius talking. And remaining unmoved before the dangers and torments of all kind. Indeed, they reasoned with joy the final sentence of death. Eusebius said, the Christian church in the first century was a powerful force because it had a pure faith. Now, the devil knew he had to do something about that. Even at death, these Christians, according to Eusebius, sang hymns and offered thanksgiving to the God until their last breath. Colossians 1, verse 23, the Apostle Paul says, if indeed you continue in faith, grounded and steadfast, and not moved away from the hope of the gospel which you heard, which was preached to every creature under heaven, of which I, Paul, have become a minister. The gospel is so powerful in the New Testament time that it was preached by the unction of the Holy Spirit to the entire then known world. The devil had to do something. So the Lamb opens the second seal, showing the second phase of church history. A red horse gallops across the sky. Revelation 6, verse 4. Another horse, fiery red, went out. It was granted to the one who sat on it to take peace from the earth, that people should kill one another, and there was given a great sword. The devil saw the church growing rapidly. The red horse period with the rider, with the sword the devil raised up. A period of pagan persecution. Christians were thrown to the lions. They were burned at the stake. They were massacred with the sword. The devil wanted to destroy the church. But when these Christians were being burned, they still sang praises to God. When they were thrown to lions at the Colosseum, they sang praises to God. The blood-stained faith carried the banner of truth high. The devil knew he had to do something else. You see, this red horse period did not shake their faith at all. I think of one of the experiences that took place in early Christianity. There was a very faithful Christian in the city of Smyrna called Polycarp. Polycarp was one of the leaders of the church there. And the Roman government was quite tolerable of a variety of religions. But it required at least once a year loyalty to Rome by burning incense to Caesar or incense to the Roman emperor. The Roman emperor claimed that many of these Roman emperors claimed that they were God himself. So the Christians refused to burn incense to Caesar because it would have been worshiping a false god. They refused to burn incense to the emperors. Polycarp refused. He was eating supper one night. The Roman soldiers came in to his home, and they said, we're taking you to the marketplace to burn incense. He said, I can't do that. He said, but you sit down and eat. They ate, he prayed. But then he was taken to the marketplace. And as he went to the marketplace, the great statues of the pagan Roman gods were there. And the crowd cried out, this is the father of the Christians. This is the father of the Christians. The proconsul in the marketplace said, just take a little incense and burn it to Caesar and you can save your life. He said, God has preserved me for 87 years and he has done me no wrong. How can I betray him now? And Polycarp was burned at the stake. But as one Christian, Tertullian, said, the blood of the martyrs is the seed of the gospel. The more they destroy us, the more we grow. And Christianity did grow in that period of persecution. So the devil had to change his strategy. In the third phase of church history, the third seal opened, the Black Horse period, 313 AD to 538 AD. In Revelation 6, verse 5, it says, when he opened the third seal, I heard the living creature say, come and see. I looked, and behold, a black horse, and he had on it a pair of balances in his hand, a pair of scales in his hand. What do balances indicate? Justice or judgment? Where the white horse represented a apostolic purity. The black horse represented the compromise of truth. You see, we go from the white horse of purity to the black horse of compromise. And in between those, of course, you have the red horse of persecution.
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2: Purchased with his own blood. Then he says, I know that after my departure, that's after my death, Paul is saying, savage wolves will come in you among you, not sparing the flock. The savage wolf period was the period of Roman persecution and the black horse bloodstained period. And it was this period of tremendous persecution in the red horse period. And now we follow that with the black horse period that is still bloodstained, where Satan tried to destroy the church. But the apostle goes on, but also from among yourselves. Now, who's he talking to here? Christian leaders. We read about it, the shepherds of the flock, he says. But he says, among yourselves, among these leaders, there'll arise up those among you speaking perverse things. What's perverse? Is perverse straight or crooked? It's crooked, right? They will rise up speaking crooked things, not in harmony with the word of God, but in harmony with the world, to draw away disciples after themselves. We would expect Satan in the black horse period, after the period of persecution, to try to bring pagan doctrines into the church. Pagans would be baptized and brought into the church in large numbers. Large church edifices would take the place of the simplicity of God's word. So the outer ornaments of faith would be substituted for the inner power of the gospel. The Bible says in Daniel 8, verse 12, that during this period, it's the very same period that Daniel's speaking about, that truth would be cast down to the ground. Where would the truth be cast down to the ground? Now, in the book, The Development of Christian Doctrine, page 371, probably the greatest historian of the early church, speaking of Eusebius, we're told by Eusebius that Constantine, who was Constantine? He was a Roman emperor. When did he live? 313 AD to 321 AD. In that period is when he reigned. So Constantine, in order to recommend, I'm quoting now the Development of Christian Doctrine, page 372. Constantine, in order to recommend the new religion to the heathen, what's the new religion? It's Christianity. What does he do? He transfers, according to Eusebius, he transfers into Christianity the outward ornaments to which had been accustomed in their own. The pagans were accustomed to certain ways of worship. When these pagans became Christians, in an attempt to make them feel comfortable, they would have a god called Jupiter. For example, back in those early centuries, Constantine and the church leaders united. They wanted unity in the empire. They then brought pagan images and renamed these pagan images in the church with saints' names. The pagans were worshiping on a day called the Sunday, the day of the sun. You bring that into the church, rename it, and honor the resurrection, contrary to what the Bible says about the Sabbath. Salvation through Christ would be replaced by the requirements of the church with all the duties and obligations of the church. Church prelates would take the place of Jesus. Salvation by grace would be substituted by the teachings of men, the commandments of God given to Moses on Mount Sinai that God wrote with his own finger on tables of stone. Those commandments would be compromised to make Christianity more attractive to the pagans. Exodus 20, verse 4 says, "You shall not make yourself a carved image or any likeness of anything that's in heaven above or that's in earth beneath or that's in the water under the earth. You shall not bow down to them nor serve them." Why did God forbid image worship? For this reason, if you worship the image, you limit your concept of who God is. Your concept of God is limited to the smallness of the image. Secondly, if you worship the image can receive the glory that's only due to God alone. So he says, "Thou shalt not make any image, thou shalt not bow down to them." But there is a problem. The pagans are all worshiping images. So what do you do? Well, come with me to some of these great churches throughout the medieval period. And what do you see images of? You see images of the saints, whether it's St. Peter or James or Mary, whatever it is. But if I ask you, what's the origin of that statue? Where did it come from? You might not be able to tell me, but many of those statues came directly from pagan culture. You can take Jupiter and rename it Peter. You can take any of those pagan statues, bring them into the

0: church. You see, what's happening is this. There would be an attempt, according to the book of Daniel, to change the times and laws. If you go back to the earliest apostolic creed, I want to read to you from the earliest apostolic creed. It's found in book 7, page 2 of the apostles' early writings. This is the earliest version of the apostles' creed we have. It says, O Lord Almighty, thou hast created the world by Jesus Christ and has appointed the Sabbath in memory thereof. So the earliest apostle creed talks about the Sabbath in the memory of creation. But when the pagans are coming into the church and they're worshiping on the sun day, what happens? Many of these practices are brought into the church. And this is taking place in the Black Horse period. In a book called The History of the Eastern Church, page 124, this well-known fact of history is brought out. And I'm simply quoting the history of the Eastern Church. It says, the retention of the old pagan name, De Solis, that is the day of the sun for Sunday, is in a great measure owing to the union of pagan and Christian sentiment with which the first day of the week was recommended by Constantine to his subjects, making Christianity more like paganism. See, we find this all through early church history. The White Horse period represents apostolic purity. A church that's powerful, that goes out to witness to the world and moves the world. The Red Horse period, the church is moving the world, so the blood of the martyrs is being shed. But the church is continuing to grow. Satan has to do something. He brings pagans into the church. He waters down the Christian faith. Images come in. Earthly priests take the place of the priesthood of Jesus. Big churches come in. Candles are lit. There are pilgrimages on the knees. The simple gospel of Jesus Christ and the grace of Christ is compromised. And, of course, Sabbath is compromised during this period, too. But then John looks and he sees, what a pale horse right across the sky. Revelation 6, verse 8, and I beheld and looked, and behold, a pale horse, and the name of him who sat on it was Death, and Hades followed him. Now the rider is dead. By the time you come to this period we call the Middle Ages, or the Dark Ages, why? Because church and state unite. The church has lost its spiritual power. Power was given over them, over a fourth of the earth, to kill with the sword, with hunger, with death, the Bible says, by the beasts of the earth. When church and state united after 538 AD during the Dark Ages, 600, 700, 800, under this period, if you didn't go along with the church-state union, you could be persecuted. There was indeed death in the earth. Many were killed with the sword. If you go to history, there is an amazing statement in church history by James Waring, Century 2, Chapter 2, Section 7 of his book. It talks about Christianity in the Dark Ages. And it says, Christianity became an established religion in the Roman Empire and took the place of paganism. Now listen to what this historian says. Christianity, as it existed in the Dark Ages, might be termed baptized paganism. Here you have a secular historian talking about Christianity as what baptized paganism. That's the fourth seal, the dead faith. From the pure apostolic faith where churches were empowered and powerful to the dead faith because it compromised the integrity of God's word, it becomes baptized paganism. But now the fifth seal opens. Remember, during the period of the fourth seal, church and state united. God's people are being persecuted. But now the fifth seal opens. There's the cry of the martyrs. Revelation 6, verse 9 and 10. When he opened the fifth seal, I saw under the altar the souls of those who had been slain for the word of God and for the testimony which they held. And they cried with a loud voice, saying, O Lord, how long, O Lord, holy and true, until you judge our blood on those who dwell on the earth. Now, there are a lot of questions about this verse we need to look at. When we look at the text, we need to ask some questions. What is the altar? Who are the souls under the altar? The text said, I saw the souls under the altar, and I saw them crying out, how long, O Lord, before you avenge our death? What is the altar? Who are the souls under the altar? Let's go back to the ancient sanctuary of Israel. In ancient Israel, if somebody sinned, they brought their sacrifice to the sanctuary. A lamb or one of the animals without spot or blemish, and they placed that animal upon the altar. So what's the altar? The altar is the place where the sacrifice is slain. So if you have these martyrs who are under the altar is the place where they're slain. So what's the altar? It's the earth. Just like the lamb was sacrificed on the altar, so these martyrs were sacrificed on the earth. Now, what does it mean that their souls are crying out? In the Bible, the soul is often described as not some immortal entity that leaves the body, but as a living person. Genesis 2, verse 7 says, "The Lord God formed man of the dust of the ground, breathed into his nostrils the breath of life, and man became a living soul or a living being." God creates man out of the dust of the ground, breathes into his nostrils the breath of life. Man becomes a living person. So the soul is not some kind of immortal entity that lives outside the body. The Bible does not say God put a soul in man. It says he was a living soul. The souls under the altar are the lives of the martyrs who were martyred here on earth, but their voices still symbolically cry out for God's justice to be done. It's not that they are literally under the altar crying out, but the altar is the earth. The souls represent their lives, and the testimony of their lives through the centuries says that to God, avenge our blood. Can you think of anybody else whose blood is crying out that says, God, avenge our blood? Just like Abel's blood cried out for God's vengeance. Remember, God came and he said to Cain, Abel's blood cries out from the earth. Just like Abel's blood cries out for God's vengeance upon evil, so the blood of the martyrs cries out for the reign of God's justice. So we come to the fifth seal. It's opened, and here we see all those who are persecuted down through ages saying, look, you've had the white horse period of apostolic purity from 31 A.D. to 100 A.D. You've had the red horse period with the martyrs for the faith of God. They were slain, but hang on to God's word from 100 to 313 A.D. You have the black horse period of compromise from 313 A.D. during the days of Constantine to 538 A.D. You have the dark ages of 1260 years from 538 to 1798. And God's judgment hour is about ready to strike. Revelation 14 verse 7 says, the hour of God's judgment is come. And crying out down through the ages are those faithful men and women. Symbolically, their blood cries out as they rest in their tombs. It says, Lord, judge quickly. Lord, put an end to evil. Lord, put an end to wickedness. It is not that they literally cry out. It's this symbolic blood that is crying out for God's justice. It's this cry of all the persecuted saints in their lives and ages past. It's this cry that Jesus will come. It's their cry that they'll be resurrected from their graves. It's the cry that one day righteousness will reign forever and ever.
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0: The fifth seal ends and the sixth seal opens. They're in those cosmic disturbances. John says, I looked, and when he opens the sixth seal, there was a great earthquake, and the sun became black as sackcloth of hair, and the moon became blood. Here's something very fascinating. At the opening of the judgment, just before God's final judgment in heaven, just before heaven court sits in heaven, just before the destinies of all humanity are settled in heaven, God indeed says that the heavenly signs reveal that he indeed is coming soon. The sky is receded as a scroll, as it would be rolled up. Every mountain and island would be moved out of their places. God powerfully is speaking to his people.
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6: 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Over the next 4 years, the Civil War claimed more than 700,000 lives and tested whether our republic could endure. As the war drew to a close, Lincoln looked beyond victory. He looked toward healing. In his second inaugural address, he challenged the nation, "Let us strive on to bind up the nation's wounds, to achieve and cherish a just and lasting peace." Lincoln understood that preserving the greatest experiment in self-government required more than winning a war. It required the character to restore what had been broken. More than 160 years later, America still faces division. The question is not whether we'll disagree. The question is whether we still have the wisdom and the character to heal together.
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11: in Prayer over Boston. Boston, arise, shine, for thy light is come. And the glory of the Lord is risen upon you. Boston, you belong to God.
12: Be blessed, be praised. God is able, believe in Him today.
11: Boston, arise. Let us praise the Lord, worship the Lord. He is our Creator. Let's give Him the first praise. Let's give Him the first hallelujah to the King of Kings and Lord of Lords. He said, when we seek Him first and His righteousness, all these things shall be added unto us. Spiritually, physically, emotionally, socially, He's added it to you right now, right where you are. God will bless you as He bless you spiritually. No, He will bless you naturally. All truth is parallel. So it is in the natural, so it is in the spirit. So let us arise today, every last one of us, young, middle age, old age. Come on, you have life, and we have it more abundantly in Jesus. Mark chapter 5. Whoa, we are praying the word of God, meditating on the word of God. So there's a word for us today from Mark chapter 5. The Lord is healing a young girl, 12 years old, because she was sick, so sick. And in these last days we are living in, our youth are getting so sick. The children are getting sick. And that's why I'm praying today that the mothers and fathers and relatives and children, old and young, will have hope. Once there's life, there is hope. And know that God is with us. He promised never to leave us. Only believe. So we're going to think about today what God is saying to us. Be not afraid. Boston, be not afraid. Only believe. Believe God today. Whatever He has promised, He's able to perform. The Word of God comes through our Lord Jesus Christ. The Word become flesh and dwell among us. He come to heal and deliver us. He come to save. And if any man in Christ, he's a new creature. So let us go to the book, Mark 5. I want to read from verse 21. Jairus' daughter revived and was healed. Not only that, she was dead. Jesus was saying to them something. Let's read. And when Jesus was passing through the city, yes, after he came from the ship, he came out from the ship on the other side. People gathered unto him. His fame went abroad. They drew nigh unto him on the seashore. And behold, there came one ruler of the synagogue. In other words, he's a priest, a ruler in the synagogue. Jairus' daughter. And when he saw him, this man fell at his feet. He fell at Jesus' feet and began to worship. How do you get the attention of God? How do you get the attention of Jesus? Worship him. He said, I'm seeking such to worship him in spirit and in truth. He needs Jesus. And what he does, he fell on his face and said, God, thank you for passing through my city. Thank you for taking the time out. Do you know that Jesus already know that this 12 years old was sick unto death? And do you know Jesus had to pass by that time, that hour? Oh, yes. And do you know Jesus already know the Father would have gone and begin to seek for help? Oh, yes. And it happened. 23rd verse. And he besought him greatly, saying, My little girl, my daughter lieth at the point of death. I pray thee, come, lay thy hand on her, that she may be healed and that she would live. And Jesus went with him, and much people followed him and thronged around him. In other words, they were so crowded around him because everyone wanted to be healed. There was many there just want to touch him. He had a lot of people following him. Things happen between that. I will go back to that at another time. Verse 35 said, while he was going with Jairus, something happened. Another woman reached out and touched. But listen, verse 35 said, while he yet speaking to the woman or to the crowd, the same man returned. And in other words, it is like a bit late now, Lord. You spend so much time with other people. You're a bit late. And so the ruler came out again. And the daughter, this time, was dead. He said, don't bother the master anymore. She's already dead. Why troublest thou the master? As soon as Jesus heard the word, verse 36. As soon as Jesus heard the word that was spoken, he said unto the ruler of the synagogue, be not afraid. Be not afraid. Be not afraid. Only believe. That's the key to your answer. Be not afraid. Fear not, for the Lord is with you. The Lord is my light and my salvation. Whom shall I fear? The Lord is the strength of my life. In whom shall I be afraid? When the wicked, even my enemies and my foes, come against me to eat up my flesh, they shall stumble and they shall fall. Fear not, set the word of the Lord. Only believe. Lord, I believe. All things are possible to them that believe. And the word of God continues, said, And he suffered no man, Jesus suffered no man to follow him. In other words, stop the crowd. There's time in your life you got to say, listen, I want to be alone with Jesus. I just want to be alone with Jesus. Too much crowd. God wants to hear your voice and you're alone. Jesus said, no one follow me. Save Peter, James, and John. He took Peter, James, and John and a brother of James. And he came into the house. Listen, verse 38. He came into the ruler's house. And guess what happened? They had a commotion going on. The word of God said some was wailing. Some was wailing greatly. Some was just crying. Oh, she's dead. We have the mourners. And mourners like to put on a show. Yes? Oh, she's dead. If you had been here a little earlier, maybe not. Look at the time you are coming in. Speaking like Martha and Mary. This is a bunch. These are people that do nothing else but mourn and complain. They're mourning, but yet they're blaming. Job, you're a righteous man, but you must have sinned. And so we have the mourners. When there's a situation that look unto death. But I thank God for Jesus Christ. No matter how busy he is, he's still coming. Hallelujah. He's never too busy to hear our heart cry. And then, first thing he did, he said unto them, why make it this ado? Why do you weep? The damsel, in other words, the little girl is only sleeping. She's not dead. And they stopped the mourning and begin to mock him to scorn, laughing. How quick the mourner's heart can change. Ah, help us, Holy Ghost. The Bible said the heart of man can change so quickly. Soon, very soon, immediately when Jesus said she's not dead, she's just sleeping. That's hope. They begin to mock him to scorn. And here the word of God declares, oh, Father. But Jesus paid no attention to them. He put them out. There's time in your life you got to put some people out of your life. Everyone that is negative. The Bible says we must pull down every thought and every imagination that lift themselves above the knowledge of God. Every word that don't belong there. Pull it down. Cast it out. It's a hindrance to your faith. Whatever that's standing in your way. Whoever is mocking. Whoever that is turning your eyes from the Lord, put them out of your way and begin to pray. Jesus did it. And so he went in and he prayed over this young lady. Called her by her name, Tabitha. In other words, damsel, arise. And straightway, the young lady arose. She was only 12 years old. And they were astonished. From mocking to astonishment. Not only astonishment, great astonishment. See, when you don't believe, our unbelief can take us to panicking spirit. And that's what was happening here. Great astonishment that the word of God could not even enter their heart, because the word of God declares when we hear the word and see the word in manifestation, from the ears to the heart, the enemy will snatch it out. How does he snatch it out? With our unbelief. And the word of God said, Jesus charged him, said, hold your peace. Hallelujah. Hold your peace for this one. Why? Because we do not believe the manifestation of God's word. No matter how busy you are when we pray, especially for our children, all our children, said Isaiah, shall be taught of the Lord, and great shall be the peace of them. Yes, Jesus heard this rich young man cried. Yes, and Jesus said, now go and sell what you have. But his heart was on his riches. Here goes another one, praying in sincerity, kneeling down before the Lord, and say, God, my daughter is at the point of death. Another woman came and worshiped and said, Jesus, my daughter is at home sick, vexed. I'm here to tell us today, be not afraid, only believe. Father, I give you praise for your comforting word. In the situation, dear God, where it turned from life unto death, you are still, Lord, touched with our feelings. and you are able to resurrect. So, Father, in the name of Jesus, touch everyone today. No matter what situation, you are able to do it, for all things are possible to them that believe. And we give you praise and glory in Jesus' mighty name. Amen.
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A warm welcome to our program, Prophecy for Today, where we study biblical prophecy and its application to our daily life. It's a wonderful day to worship God. I'm William Steves. Let's pray. Dear Heavenly Father, we rejoice in your grace and goodness to us. Every day you shower us with new blessings from your good hand, and you continually guide us in the way that is best for us. We thank you for your rod and your staff which comfort us. We are your sheep, and it's in Jesus' name we pray today. Amen.

0: Maranatha, friends, the Lord is coming. 1 Corinthians 9, 24-27 says, Know ye not that they which run in the race run all, but one receiveth the prize? So run, that ye may obtain. And every man that striveth for the mastery is temperate in all things. Now they do it to obtain a corruptible crown, but we an incorruptible. I therefore so run, not as uncertainly. So fight I, not as one that beateth the air. But I keep under my body, and bring it into subjection, lest that by any means, when I have preached to others, I myself should be a castaway. The Christian life is challenging. It requires faithful service. God has called us to a life of holiness, a life of righteous and faithful service. So run, Paul says. Go out each day and pursue the prize of the high calling of God. Just as athletes are called to discipline themselves in order to gain a corruptible crown, we are called to spiritual discipline, so that we might gain a crown that fadeth not away. What a wonderful hope we have by the grace and glory of God. Let us run with patience the race that is set before us. You're listening to Prophecy for Today. I'm William Steves. The latest edition of the Gospel Standard is available upon request. 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And our United States address is the People's Gospel Hour, Post Office Box 55862, Boston, Massachusetts 02205. And now, the familiar voice of Pastor Perry F. Rockwood, who is at home with the Lord.
1: Shall we pray? Father, we bow before thee today and are so thankful for thy love to us. I pray today for many listeners in Africa, in Manila in the Philippines, in Europe, Great Britain, the Caribbean area, Cuba, South America, Bermuda, just where each one is. I pray for them today. I pray for souls. I pray for blessing. And I pray that thou will just meet the need of every heart. Undertake for each listener. I pray in Jesus' name. Amen. Paul says in 1 Corinthians 15:51, Behold, I show you a mystery. We shall not all sleep, but we shall all be changed, in a moment, in the twinkling of an eye. The age, which began on the day of Pentecost, is an age of deep mystery. When Jesus came the first time, over 1900 years ago, his people Israel knew nothing of this present age in which we live, the dispensation of the Church of Jesus Christ. They believed that when their Messiah came, he would deliver them from their Gentile Roman bondage and immediately set up the glorious Messianic kingdom, which had been the theme and hope of all the prophets before them. This was the hope of his disciples also, who time and again came to him and asked him when he would inaugurate his kingdom and deliver Israel. They even disputed among themselves which ones would hold the most desirable seat in the king's cabinet. Even John the Baptist knew nothing of this present church age, but saw only the Messianic kingdom. When he was cast into prison, he sent to inquire of Jesus, Art thou he that should come, or seek we for another? Even at the ascension of the Lord Jesus, the disciples were still looking for the immediate setting up of the kingdom of the Messiah. They evidently believed that he had led them to Mount Olivet for the purpose of launching his campaign from that point. And so they inquired in Acts 1:6, Wilt thou at this time restore again the kingdom to Israel? To that question Jesus answered, It is not for you to know the times or the seasons, which the Father hath put in his own power. Acts 1:7. Instead of launching his kingdom to set up the Messianic rule of Israel, he left them and went into heaven. He was suddenly taken up out of their sight into the blue. They were stunned. They were mystified. They were disappointed. They were frustrated. for all their fondest hopes were now dashed to the ground in a moment. But not for long, for Jesus sent two men right back from heaven with this message, "Ye men of Galilee, why stand ye gazing up into heaven? This same Jesus, which is taken up from you into heaven, shall so come in like manner as ye have seen him go into heaven." Acts 1 verse 11. Here then was their comfort. Jesus was coming back again. What about the kingdom? What will happen in the meantime? What about all the promises made by the prophets in the Old Testament concerning the setting up of the Messianic kingdom upon the earth? Had they been misinformed about a literal kingdom on earth? They were to wait only a few days for the information. On the day of Pentecost, the Holy Spirit came, and through John and Peter and Jude and Paul, he unfolded the mystery of this present waiting age between Jesus' ascension and his coming again, between the cross and the kingdom age. This interval has already lasted over 1900 years. It was a deep mystery to the disciples. It had not been revealed in the Old Testament. It was not made known until after Pentecost. Concerning the mystery of the present church age while the kingdom is postponed, and he is calling out his bride, Paul says in Ephesians 3, that by revelation God made known unto me the mystery, whereby when ye read, ye may understand my knowledge in the mystery of Christ, which in other ages was not made known unto the sons of men, as it is now revealed unto his holy apostles and prophets by the Spirit. Unto me, who am less than the least of all saints, is this grace given, that I should preach among the Gentiles the unsearchable riches of Christ, and to make all men see what is the fellowship of the mystery, which from the beginning of the world hath been hid in God, who created all things by Jesus Christ. Ephesians chapter 3. Now this present age is the age which was a mystery before Pentecost, and still is a mystery to the unbeliever. There are several things peculiar to this church age, and they are called mysteries. One, the mystery of the incarnation of Christ. 1 Timothy 3:16. The mystery of Israel's rejection. Romans 11:25. The mystery of the body of Christ. Ephesians 3:6. The mystery of the bride of Christ. Ephesians 5:32. The mystery of the rapture of the church. 1 Corinthians 15:51. The mystery of the ministry of the church, Revelation 1:20. The mystery of iniquity, 1 Thessalonians 2:7. The mystery of Babylon, Revelation 17:5. All these mysteries mentioned in the New Testament belong to this present age in which we're living today, and they are revealed to us in the New Testament. My, it's so wonderful to be able to rightly divide the word of truth and to see exactly what the Holy Spirit wants us to see in this age in which we're living. Now listen, we're not here to bring in the kingdom. We're not here to save the world. We're not here to change the world. No, we're here to go into all the world and preach the gospel. And what our Lord is doing, he's building his church. And when that church is completed, he's coming back again. And friends, our great opportunity is the wide open door of preaching the gospel to multitudes by means of radio. And I just trust that our program today will be a great blessing to you as you consider these wonderful mysteries that have been revealed to us in New Testament times. 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
7: All ground is level at the foot of the cross. There is no captain or colonel or general. There is no sergeant or corporal. There is no CEO, not in the family of God. All the ground at the foot of the cross, level, level.
8: Somewhere along the way, the cross became all too familiar, and familiar things stopped demanding anything from us. But the Apostle Paul refused to let this happen. In his first letter, he told the church at Corinth something that stunned them. The message of the cross looks foolish to the world, and yet it's the very power of God. And in his presence, the ground is level. Today on Insight for Living, Chuck Swindoll examines how Paul preached and what that means for every one of us who carries the name of Christ.
7: It seems, our Father, it takes us a lifetime to learn how we ought to live. And so many, including us, have run in the wrong direction for so long. And then we realize the cross, and it puts everything into perspective. It begins within, and our hearts are changed, and it grows without, and our lives begin to be changed. By and by, our tongues fall under the control of your power. Our minds think your thoughts. Our feet walk in your paths, and our wills submit to your ways. Thank you for the cross. Thank you for the cross. We fall back on it and we think of it and we realize at the foot of that cross, all things are level. And we can but look up and give you our praise as we have done. All hail the power of the name of the one who hung on the cross. We magnify your name. We exalt your name together. From a busy and active week, we pause for this time of worship, deliberately setting aside the things that would otherwise bring us anxiety, and we focus on the cross together. We pray, our Father, that as we do that, it will rejuvenate an awareness within us that life is meant to be lived out, not just lived in. Remind us of the value of serving you, being among your hands and feet, your voice, your presence. These are treacherous times, even dangerous. Oh, our Father, we place before you decisions, choices. We pray that you will raise up your people, that we may be led of you in a unique, significant way. Now, our Father, as we in this moment turn our thoughts to your Son, may his cross become for us preeminent. We thank you for the cross. In our Savior's name, the name of the one who hung on that cross, we pray and give. Everyone said, amen.
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7: It's possible in the Christian life to help the wrong side and not know it. We could call individuals like that wrong way Christians. Or if you want to go back to that group that seemed to sort of set the pace for it to start with, wrong way Corinthians. My Bible is open to 1 Corinthians chapter 1, and there we read a rather sad account of a church that was squabbling with one another. Paul calls it like it is, verse 11, chapter 1, I have been informed concerning you, my brethren, by Chloe's people, that there are quarrels among you. There are quarrels among you. Now, what are the quarrels about? Well, I mean this, that each one of you is saying, I am of Paul. I am of Apollos. I am of Cephas. I am of Christ. You see, there were splinter groups in the church. One group said, we follow only Paul, the apostle. The one on the road to Damascus who was wonderfully transformed, and he's the founder of our church, and we listen only to Paul. Others would say, but have you heard Apollos? Oh, there's no one like Apollos. And the third group said, but Peter was walking with the Savior before either Paul or Apollos named his name as Lord. Peter, we follow. Then there was this ultra-pious group. We follow only Jesus. We only listen to him. They're all wrong way Corinthians. Verse 13. Has Christ been divided? Paul was not crucified for you, was he? A little sarcasm in that. Or were you baptized in the name of Paul? I thank God I baptized none of you. A little barb in that. Except Crispus and Gaius, so that no one would say you were baptized in my name. Now, verse 17, Christ did not send me to baptize, but to preach the gospel. Not in cleverness of speech, so that the cross of Christ would not be made void. So Paul decides to set them straight. And he does it without mincing words. Chapter 3, verse 1. Brethren, I could not speak to you as to spiritual men, but as to men of flesh. I could speak to you only as carnal. Wrong way, Corinthians. Wrong way. Even as to infants in Christ. I gave you milk to drink, not solid food, but you were not able to receive it. Indeed, even now you're not able. That's the tragedy. Because you're still sarkinos. You're still flesh. You're still driven by the things that characterize lost humanity. You're still fleshly, for since there is jealousy and strife among you, are you not sarkinos? Are you not fleshly? Are you not walking like mere men, meaning like the lost person? For he says, when one says, I am of Paul, and another, I am of Apollos, what then is Apollos, and who is Paul? They are servants through whom you believed, even as the Lord gave opportunity to each one. I planted. After planting, Apollos watered. After watering, God was causing the growth. So then neither the one who plants nor the one who
9: waters is anything but God who causes the growth. Back to chapter 1, verse 18. What the apostle decides to do when he exposes these people in all their carnality is to point them to the cross. Look here. Since in the wisdom of God, the world through its wisdom did not come to know God, God was well pleased through the foolishness of the message preached to save those who believe. Don't think preaching is foolishness. It's just a method that seems foolish to the world system. Verse 22, the Jews ask for miracles. The word signs is the idea of miracles. And the Greeks search for wisdom. But I love this. Verse 23, Paul says, but we, who, by the way, was an incredible intellectual, studied under Gamaliel, Pharisee of the Pharisees. He was the up-and-coming chief Pharisee. Brilliant Jewish mind. And then came the road to Damascus where he was converted. And as a result, he started running in the right direction. And as a result, verse 23, he preaches Christ crucified. We're back to the cross. To the Jews, it's a stumbling block. To the Gentiles, here's our word again, moronic. Now, if you question that, next time you find yourself in a sophisticated group, bring up the cross. Just bring it up as a topic of conversation. Hey, by the way, folks, I've been studying a great deal about Jesus and his death on the cross. Boom! Hang on. Not a soul in the group will go, good for you! What a great study! They'll go, what? What? You believe what? That's the whole point of this section of Scripture. But God honors the proclamation of the cross to change lives. Roy Riggles was absolutely positive he was running in the right direction. And along came his buddy saying, wait, I'm going to tackle you. He said, what do you think? Get out. This is my touchdown. You look back and you go, oh, Roy, please, please, please, wrong direction. But to him, it was the right way to run. Until he was tackled and somebody said, hey, man, that's their goal line. We preach Christ crucified, to the Jews a stumbling block, to the Gentiles foolishness. But to those who are the called, Jews and Greeks, Christ, the power of God, Christ, the wisdom of God. Why? Because, 25 says, the foolishness of God is wiser than men. The weakness of God, stronger than men. Now, I love it when we get to verse 26. I have to believe that Paul had tongue-in-cheek for just a moment. Just a little touch of apostolic humor here. We're talking about sophisticates, those who are noble, blue bloods, those who are really slick. He says, consider your calling, brethren. If we want to look at an opposite group, look around. There were not many wise according to the flesh, not many mighty. Not many noble. Didn't say any, said not many. Meaning what? Well, let's put it this way. This congregation is not made up of the brightest and the best in the world's eyes. I got the idea that it would be helpful for us to realize that we represent in the world's eyes that which is foolish, that which is weak, that which is base, and that which is despised. Those aren't my words. They're all found in 27 and 28.

Lizard Lick. My son-in-law told me about Lizard Lick, North Carolina. And Spivey's Corner. Now, maybe you heard of Spivey's Corner. They have the hollering contest there. Hollering contest in Spivey's Corner. If you're from Spivey's Corner, don't tell anybody. Just leave it. How about Prattsville, Arkansas? How about Pee-wee, West Virginia? Dime Box, Texas. And I'll tell you my favorite one for creativity, Nameless, Tennessee. What shall we name our town? I don't know. Let's go with Nameless. Good idea. Let's call it Nameless. Folks, in case you've been sitting around a room full of mirrors, in case you, like Narcissus, have been staring in the pool a little too long, focused on your image, look a little deeper, and you will not see a lacy, slick little rainbow trout. What you will see is a wide-mouthed, bottom-feeding catfish. If you don't like that, that's part of your problem, because you've forgotten your pit. You've forgotten your depravity. You see, all ground is level at the foot of the cross. There is no captain or colonel or general. There is no sergeant or corporal. There is no CEO. Remember that the next time you're in a church where the top guy is called CEO, off base. There is no president. There is no cabinet, not in the family of God. All the ground at the foot of the cross, level, level. I love the way Jim Elliot wrote it in his journal shortly before being martyred. We're all a bunch of nobodies trying to exalt the somebody. Praise God. You start there, you'll run in the right direction. Look at it. 27, God has chosen the foolish things of the world to shame the wise. Who would have ever thunk it? And the weak things of the world to shame the things that are strong, the base things of the world, the despised, things that are not, to nullify things that are. You know, there's a lady in our congregation from a town that no longer exists. No longer exists. Pitcher, Oklahoma. Pitcher. Where are you from? Zero. Ain't even there anymore. Me, I'm from the great metropolis of El Campo. Woo! Great White Way. Right down the road from Rosenberg. Bay City. Wharton. You go further south, Plaisius. Plaisius you can smell before you get there. Shrimp, great spot. Port Lavaca. That's B-Boy. Isn't this crazy? You know why I'll get there? That cross. That's how come I'm going to get there. I got nothing else to give. I just got the cross. I just had the Savior. He does all these things, verse 29, so that no one may boast before God. When you're running the wrong direction, you're all impressed with all the human stuff. You love all that pedigree. You love all that accent. You love all that special stuff. All that smell good stuff. But when you're impressed with the cross, you see everybody at the same level at the foot of that cross. Whether it's the little kid in Harlem not knowing what tomorrow will bring, or someone on Wall Street thinking about jumping from the 22nd story, doesn't matter. The cross levels all of us. Not many cultured, not many mighty. By that it means powerful and prestigious and impressive. Not many noble. You run in the wrong direction when you boast. If you want to toot your own horn, blow a trumpet for God. Nobody else cares. Get off your high horse. You're just folks. You're just wrapped up in the cross. And when you focus on that, it is remarkable what a filter system it'll give you in how to read current events, how to see life as it really is. You'll be so unimpressed. Because you don't hang around people to be impressed. You hang around folks with the hope.

0: communicating and living out the truth. And a truth sets us free from all that other pizzazz. Now, how about Paul? Since we've been going on and on about how important this is, how about Paul? Let's ask him. Give us your testimony. All right. Verse 1, chapter 2. Here's my testimony. Here's the honest truth coming from the man who was running in the right direction. And when I came to you, by the way, if you do a little quick rehearsing, a little punch the rewind button and go back, he's just fresh out of Athens, one of the few failures in Paul's public ministry. He wound up on Mars Hill, Areopagus, where all the eggheads from Athens hung out. And while there, he delivered his message. It's a profound message, but they didn't care anything about him. He was such a seed picker, this klutz from Tarsus, who stepped away from what could have been a grand future and embraced this Jesus. So he's come out of that. And if you will, he's kind of got his tail between his legs when he gets to Corinth. A little discouraged can happen. When I came to you, brothers and sisters, I did not come with superiority of speech or of wisdom, proclaiming to you the testimony of God. I determined to know nothing among you except Jesus Christ and Him crucified. I take my time here because I want it to really sink in. Nothing except Jesus Christ. I wasn't interested in your salary. I wasn't interested in your pedigree. I wasn't impressed by your prestigious background, or even for a few of you, your impressive roots. Didn't care. Don't care. Never will care. I wanted to know, however, how you were doing with the cross. Do you really know Jesus? Is He really your Savior? I determined to know nothing but that. Robertson and Plummer write, I not only eschewed all affectation of cleverness or eloquence, but I went to the opposite extreme of nervous self-effacement. You see, Corinth put a premium on the veneer of false rhetoric and thin thinking. Gullible people are easy marks for pulpiteers. You can whip up a crowd anywhere if you can handle it on your feet. Whoa, have you heard so-and-so? But what is he saying? Who is he exalting? I determined to know nothing except Christ and Christ crucified. Well, what was Paul like when he was there? He tells us in the next two verses, I was with you in weakness, in fear, in much trembling. I was with you in weakness and fear and much trembling. You maybe didn't know that about Paul. You know, the Corinthians later wrote him and said, you know, his letters are very weighty and impressive, but in his presence, he's weak. He says, I was not all that impressive. My preaching and my message were not in persuasive words of wisdom, but in the demonstration of the Spirit and of power. Oh, yeah. You see, when you are around individuals like this, you know they have a lot more behind the counter than they ever put on display. You know there is depth as well as breadth. You know that there is a humble sense of security and confidence, whereas there is restraint in manipulating people. Gullible people love to be manipulated. Corinth was full of them. I mean, they just moved from the theater back to the place of ministry and thought, do it like that. I mean, look at the crowds they get. Paul says, I didn't come to grow up a crowd. I came to deliver the truth. And my words were not that persuasive. I love the words of G. Campbell Morgan in his work on Corinthians. Listen to this very brief statement. Years ago, a great man, a good man, a saint, scholarly, devoted, said to me, speaking of another preacher, yes, he's a wonderful preacher, but you know, he has sacrificed the prophet to the artist. preacher should think of that, writes Morgan. It is possible to sacrifice the prophet to the artist, to be so concerned with eloquence and language and phrasing and beauty of style that the impact of truth is lost. That is what Paul meant.
1: The Apostle Paul wasn't interested in impressing anyone. He came to Corinth weak, uncertain, and completely dependent on God's power. And his weakness became the very channel through which the Spirit worked. There's a lesson in that for all of us. When we stop trying to dress up the truth and simply trust it, something changes. 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If something Chuck Swindoll said today has caused you to want to explore this topic more deeply, we have a brand new booklet for you. 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I'm Bill Meyer. 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
4: When Abraham Lincoln was elected president in 1860, America stood on the edge of collapse. Over the next 4 years, the Civil War claimed more than 700,000 lives and tested whether our republic could endure. As the war drew to a close, Lincoln looked beyond victory. He looked toward healing. In his second inaugural address, he challenged the nation, "Let us strive on to bind up the nation's wounds, to achieve and cherish a just and lasting peace." Lincoln understood that preserving the greatest experiment in self-government required more than winning a war. It required the character to restore what had been broken. More than 160 years later, America still faces division. The question is not whether we'll disagree. The question is whether we still have the wisdom and the character to heal together.
5: With SRN News, I'm Rich Thomason in Washington. It is wheels down for President Trump. He's in Turkey now, site of this year's annual NATO summit. Alliance leaders will strive to convince him that they are committed to spending more on defense. International shipping, that remains subject to attack in the Strait of Hormuz. A tanker caught fire off the coast of Oman after it was hit by some sort of missile, presumably fired by Iran. Calls are growing within his own party for Democrat Graham Platner to step down as the U.S. Senate candidate in Maine. On top of other allegations, now a woman is accusing Platner of sexual assault. Millions in the Mid-Atlantic and the Northeast facing another day of rain as floodwaters and the threat of flooding persist. On Wall Street this morning, the Dow futures 134 points higher, NASDAQ futures down 267. More details, srnnews.com.
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7: We are excited to welcome you to another life-changing time with Bishop Femi Oume of Kingdom Lighthouse Church in Providence, Rhode Island. 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
8: Welcome back. This is part two. I'm here today with Pastor Femi from Kingdom Lighthouse Church in Providence, Rhode Island. Today's topic is words are spirit. Once again, words are spirit. Pastor Femi, when I keep on repeating words are spirit, it seems when I first say it, my mind understands it. But when you keep on reflecting on it, I mean spirit. I mean, who would have ever thought that words are spirits? This is a profound revelation.
9: Amen. The scripture, the Lord Jesus Christ told us the same thing. When we look at John chapter 6, verse 63, this is what the Lord Jesus Christ said. It is the spirit who gives life. It is the spirit who gives life. The flesh profits nothing. The words that I speak to you are spirit and they are life. This is the word of Jesus Christ. It says, it's the spirit that gives life. The flesh profits nothing. The words that I'm speaking to you, they are spirit and they are life. Why does he say that? That is, we must pay attention to the word. He said his word is spirit. And the Lord also told me something. He said, the spirit of my word in your mouth will penetrate the hearts of men. So, yes. So, when we are speaking, how do people receive what is being said? It is the power of the word that penetrates the heart. And that power is because it is a spirit. Because the word is a spirit, the word has spiritual power. Yes, the word has spiritual power. That's why it penetrates the heart. You know, the Bible told us in Hebrews chapter 4, it said the word of God is sharper than a double-edged sword. Let me read it so that you can see that what the Lord is saying to us is not out of context. It's simply expounding his word to us in a way that we can understand. What he said is scripture. Look at Hebrews, for example, chapter 4. Let me see what it says here. Verse 12. For the word of God is living and powerful. So what the Bible says is that the word of God has life in it and has power in it, which is what Jesus Christ said, that the words I am speaking to you, they are spirit and they are life. So God says, my word carries life. My word carries power. Then look at what he said. He said, it is sharper than any two-edged sword, piercing even to the division of the soul and spirit, and of joints and marrows. And it's a discerner of the thoughts and the intents of the heart. So God is saying, when my word goes forth, it breaks through all barriers to get to where I want it to get to. So when the word of God comes, because God is targeting our hearts with his word, then that word will pierce through and enter into our hearts.
8: Pastor Femi, once again, you're allowing a memory. About 9 years ago, I remember being at my mom's house and I heard these words. In the spirit, I heard, speak it into existence, Greg. Just like that, speak it into existence, Greg. Have I ever shared that with you, Rebecca?
10: Yes, you have.
8: Yeah, and it's the word.
9: That's exactly what we're talking about. When we look at Genesis chapter 1, what was God doing? God was speaking into existence the desire of his heart. Therefore, as children of God, who carry the nature of our Father, and who the Father wants to be like him, we also, by reason of our faith in him, by reason of our union with him, by reason of our being children of the Almighty God, we can also speak things into existence through that understanding. You know, a number of people say, you know, faith confession, or they say speak positively. Whenever you remove God out of something, then you are delving into areas of idolatry and dark spiritual powers. God is light. And because we are children of light. And we're to act based on the light that he has shown to us. So, based on that light, we can speak words that will frame our environment. Okay, let me look at another scripture here so that we can see what God is doing. This is a very, very important thing. This is very, very important. Look at this word that was used in Hebrews chapter 11, verse 3. He said, by faith, we understand that the worlds were framed. The worlds were framed by the word of God. So that the things which are seen were not made of things which are visible.
8: Yes.
9: So God did not take any visible thing to make anything. He used the invisible thing. And all invisible things are of the spirit realm. When we're talking of invisibility, we're talking of the spirit realm. So God is saying to us here that by faith we should understand what God is doing. That all the worlds that we see, all the galaxies, they were framed by the word of God. And the word of God is not visible. It's invisible. Because it's invisible, it is a spirit. Spirits are invisible. People, for example, say, I don't believe in God. I don't believe in God. Because they don't see God. You don't see God because he is a spirit. Nobody can see a spirit except by the grace of God. His eyes are open.
8: That's right.
9: You understand? There are spirits around us. There are angels around us. Because they are spirit beings, we don't see them. But God can open our eyes to see them. So, like spirits, the word of God also, being spirit, does things. It acts. Angels are acting. We don't see them. Do you understand what I'm saying? So, the word of God also, like a spirit, being a spirit, is acting, is working, is framing, it's constructing. The word of God is structuring. The word of God is forming. The word of God forms our environment. It structures our life. So we need to pay attention to the word. Let me say this here. The greatest of all powers is spiritual power.
8: Yes.
9: Now there is mechanical power. You see it in locomotives. You see it, it's the mechanical power that causes the aircraft to fly. There is all kinds of powers that you can put together through the knowledge of physics. Atomic bomb, for example, is developed through the knowledge of physics. But they have tremendous power. You understand? Earthquakes occur through physics, that is physical things. Now, all of the powers that we see manifested in humanity, including nuclear power, none is as powerful as spiritual power.
8: Wow. Pastor Femi, you know what you just did? You caused another memory. Do you remember when you shared with me years back when it comes to any time you do ministry? What do you say over the weather? Because that's the perfect example.
9: Whenever we want to have a function, and then, maybe we're told it's going to rain or the cloud or snow or anything, I just say, no, it's not going to. And people wonder, why do you say that? I said, look, the rain, the snow, they are servants of God. And we also are servants of God. God does not create a servant to disturb another servant. So, because what we're doing is not of the flesh, it's the ministry. So I would tell them, it's not going to rain. After we finish, it can rain. But before we finish, it will not rain. And then there was one specific incident. There were these young guys who were invited by some of our children in the church. Some of them were in high school, some of them were in college. We were outside, and then it was very dark. One of the friends they invited said to them, oh, it's going to rain. And immediately they responded, no, it's not going to rain. Our pastor said it's not going to rain. and the guy began to look at them as if they don't know what they're talking about. The thing is very dark. It's going to rain. And then all of a sudden, there was a little drizzle. It was dropping. So he was looking at them like, look at you guys. You don't know what you're talking about. Why will it not rain? This is the cloud and it's already dropping. And then the thing stopped. And the cloud moved away. And he said, wow. And then the boys told him, he said, we told you, it's not going to rain. Our pastor said, it's not going to rain. And for the whole period, we were there for hours. That was not a drop. So these things are possible. They are the gifts that God has given to us. And they are also the way our Father operates. And we must understand that we also can function in the same manner.
8: Wow.
9: Our words, our environment, our homes, our business, our career, everything about us can be framed by what we say. If a person begins to speak negative things concerning his family, his marriage, his job, his health, his prospects, they cannot get out of it. They have to change what they speak. They have to speak against what they are seeing. That is why the Bible says that let the weak say, I am strong. That's not the Bible teaching us how to lie. No, he's saying you are weak, but you must learn to speak against what you see. Meaning that you should speak what you want to see, not what you are seeing. Again, I have a testimony in that respect. When a person is weak, you don't reinforce what you see. You speak what you want to see. There was a woman. One day we were at a prayer meeting, and she said, Pastor Femi, I said, yes, yeah, said, please pray for me. And I said, what is the matter? She said, I'm always weak. And I said, oh, you shouldn't be weak. It is written that he gives power to the weak, to those who have no might.
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14: 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We're now located in Abington, Massachusetts, and we're so glad you decided to tune in. Our minister, Maurice Davis, has a word for us, and it is our prayer that his message blesses you and gives you whatever it is you need. Please enjoy.
15: And many of us don't understand our role today. I'm a servant. So there will not be anything that I am asked to do in the name of Jesus that I won't do. Don't get so big, don't get so educated, don't get so citified, if that's a word, or bougie, I know that's a word, that I don't see myself as a servant, as somebody who owes God something. And my life ought to be a life where I say, I want to give back to God like he has given to me. And I recognize I can't give to God all that he's given to me. It'll take 20 lifetimes. But what I can do, that is what I'm going to do. So this in verse number 24, there's a dispute that is going on among the disciples. And I need for you to understand, this dispute has been going on multiple times. It was a constant in the life of the disciples. And when you get a group together and the people are not on the same page, there's always going to be disputes going on. And the dispute that's on the table this go around is, who's going to be in charge? Who's the greatest? So they knew Jesus was number one, but the question is, who's going to be number two? Who's going to run the show when Jesus is no longer here? So in Luke chapter 9, Matthew chapter 20, Mark chapter 10, just to name a few passages, they are still struggling with this idea of who's the greatest. Who's the greatest? And they're struggling with it because their mentality is that of the world. So if I went to where you work, I could very easily find out who's in charge, who's the greatest there. You know how? I go there, who has the biggest office? Who has the largest staff? Who makes the most money? Who is the person that most people talk to get permission to do stuff? That's going to tell me who's in charge there. What we learn through this text and later on, that's not how it's done in the local congregation. We come to the local with the same mentality. That's why a lot of you come asking me about stuff, everything. And I'm saying, you don't need to talk to me about that. You're a Christian. You know what's right and wrong. Go ahead and do it. Or talk to the other person that you need to talk to. That's why they're in the role that they're in. So each of the disciples, because they were all a part of each of this group of 11, because Judas is not with them at this point, they've all lost sight of the ministry of Jesus. And it's very easy to lose sight of the ministry of Jesus when you're not focused on Jesus. It's very easy to lose sight when you got the world that you focus on. You're overly focusing on your job and your children and your spouse and your health and the list goes on and on. Those things are realities, and they're going to be there until the day you die. But they are not to consume your every day that you forget. You have responsibility to God. And so they're so caught up that they don't recognize you have the servant of servants in front of you. And if they really thought about what they had observed, what they had seen Jesus do, then they recognize even the Son of God served. And if Jesus can serve, what about us? John chapter 13, verses 3 through 16. That whole section of scripture is about Jesus, God's Son in the flesh, taking a towel and washing the dirty, stinking feet of his disciples. Now, they could have done that for Jesus. But guess what? They didn't. They waiting for somebody else because that's what's beneath them. So like picking up a piece of paper on the carpet, on the grounds, is beneath some of us. We're going to walk past the paper because we got building grounds people. They'll pick it up. But what if they don't pick it up? You're just going to leave until next Sunday? Oh, and by the way, it'll still be there next Sunday. Mm-hmm. Because it's beneath me. If you are truly a servant of God, it's not beneath you. If you're truly a servant of God, you thank him for this edifice that he's given to us, and you want it to stay in prime condition, so you pick it up and put it in trash. Now, if it keeps on happening, then you're going to go to building the ground and say, hey, building grounds leader, you guys need to make an announcement before we leave the building every Sunday. Remind people to pick up their trash. That's how you deal with that. And if building the grounds folk don't do it, then you don't bother with it anymore, so just let it stay there. And say, blame building the grounds people for that. Blame Dave and Matthew for that. So they're the leaders of the ministry. Can I get an amen? I know the two of them are not going to amen me, but the rest of your congregation. We got responsibility. And so, as I said at the 8 o'clock service, we need more and more discussion about serving and service and who's the greatest. in the local congregation so that we all understand how we connect and relate to one another. And so you don't get the big head, you don't start feeling like certain things are beneath you. No, we're all called to serve. And so maybe the next time we have a cleanup day here, where we're going to clean the whole property of the church, we'll have 100 folk who show up. Because this is all of our building. It's not just building the grounds. It's not just a handful of people. All of us use this place. Many of you bring your water bottles and candy wrappers and cookie papers and stuff like that here. And some of you, I know you accidentally leave it. You didn't intend to do it. You accidentally. It slips out of your purse or your bag when you're walking out the door, and you didn't see it fall and whatnot. So as the disciples are arguing, disputing over who's going to be the greatest, Jesus simply reminds them that your argument is wrong. Verse 25, he says, the kings of the Gentiles exercise lordship over them, and those who exercise authority over them are called benefactors, but not so among you. On the contrary, he who is greatest among you, let him be as the younger, and he who governs as he who serves. So Jesus says, Your focus on leadership is wrong. Your focus about being in charge is causing you to miss the fact that everybody needs to understand we all are servants and we're on a team. Now, we don't all have the same roles, but we're all on the same team. And we're not competitors. And we shouldn't be fussing over these positions or jobs because we all have something to do. So he doesn't answer the question, but what Jesus wants them to understand, you got to change how you're thinking. A part of being converted is changing how you think. You thought one way before you became a Christian. Now you got God's Spirit dwelling in you. You got some Word dwelling in you. You ought to be different. And the longer you stay in this process of allowing the Holy Spirit to work with you and reading and studying His Word, you're going to change even more. If any man be in Christ, Paul says he is a new creation, not the same creation. You can't help but change if you get in this book and you look at the life of Jesus and you allow the Spirit of God to dwell in you. You will not. There may have been things you said, I'm not going to do it before you became a Christian. Now God's worked on you. You got a little sense. And so now you understand I'm a servant of God and whatever it is He tells me to do. You guys understand that? When you go to your restaurant, you order whatever it is you order. You can order it. And if they bring it to you and it's not what you said, what you do? You send it back. I wanted my steak well done, not medium rare. I don't want to see no pink or no blood in it. Oh, and by the way, I had to tell that to a waiter probably a few weeks ago. I want it black. Now, I can appreciate those of you who like the pink and all that little kinds of blood running out of it. That's just not how I want my steak. And since I'm the person who's paying the bill, the waiter has no choice but to take it back there. So I'll cut mine. I'll cut into it because I want to see what's in there, not just the outside. So you change your thinking. You change your thinking. You begin to recognize, if I'm a servant, then I've got to think like a servant. Because Jesus says you cannot operate in the church the way people operate in the world. He says the way people operate in the world, they focus on exercising lordship over people, authority over people. Do you not know you can make people out in the world do what you want them to do? Especially if they work for you. You can make a person come to work at 7 o'clock who normally gets there at 9 o'clock. You know how you can do that? Because you have a paycheck. You guys know. There's some times you've been to work and you only went there because you had to. Not because you wanted to. And there's some days where you're all excited and I want to do my job. But there's some days where if it were left up to you, you wouldn't go in to work. But you want a paycheck. At the end of the week or every 2 weeks or at the end of the month. And so you do that for what you don't want to do. And the people you're doing it for may not even be nice people, but they still control the check. God is gracious and loving to us. And we ought to be able to do stuff that he wants with a smile on our face because of how good and gracious he has been to us. So leadership in the world is based on authority. It's based on position. I told you what to do. You got to do it. And if you don't do it, I'll replace you. If you don't do it, you'll be on probation. And the list goes on and on. And Jesus says, with church leaders, that's not how it works. So one of the jobs of church leaders, which is why it's not for everybody, is that you got to learn how to be patient with people. You got to learn to tolerate people not being what you want them to be. Because the goal is for them to be what God wants them to be. Which means you got to know what God wants them to be from based on what's in Scripture. So patience and tolerance and loving and putting up with some things, suffering long with some people. That's what a servant of God will do. Because we cannot operate like the structure of the world. So in the world, in places that we work, that you guys work at, there are structures in place to make those places as efficient.
14: Thanks for tuning in. 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
8: Praise the Lord, praise the Lord, praise the Lord. Abel Damina is my name. I want to welcome you to this broadcast, a time of learning, a time of unlearning, and a time of relearning. The essence of this broadcast is to bring to you the revelation of Jesus Christ. The mandate of God on our ministry is the revelation of Jesus, reintroducing Jesus to this generation, equipping the believer to know who you are in Christ, what you have in Christ, and what Christ can do through you. So get ready, fasten your seatbelts today. We're going to adventure in the scriptures. The scriptures tells us in John 5:39, Jesus speaking to the Jews, he said, "You search the scriptures, for in them you think you have eternal life, but they are they which testify of me." The Bible is Christocentric. It's a message centered on the person of Jesus Christ. So get ready today as we transverse through the pages of the scriptures, unveiling Christ so we can reveal your true identity in Christ. Because once you know who you are in Christ, then you will know what you have in Christ. And then you can be able to know what Christ can do through you. It gives you a life of fulfillment, a life that is purpose-driven, so you can make the impact you were designed to make in this life through the gospel of Jesus Christ. Call a friend, call a loved one, tell somebody to hook up right now as I take you into that service where the Spirit of our God is already moving. Happy listening.
9: Genesis 12:17.
10: And the Lord plagued Pharaoh and his house with great plagues because of Sarai, Abram's wife.
9: Because of, the word because of is the word dabar. Because of Sarah, used for reason of something. So the word dabar means reason of. Reason of. Number one, it means speech. Number two, it means reason of something or an idea. An idea. Look at Genesis chapter 15 verse 1 again. Let's see the use of that word, dabar.
10: After these things, the word of the Lord came unto Abram in a vision, saying, "Fear not, Abram, I am thy shield and thy exceeding great reward."
9: I am thy shield and thy exceeding great reward. After these things, the word things there in Genesis 15:1 is the word dabar, used for events. Used for events. So the word dabar means speech or reason of something or idea or events. Genesis 15 verse 4, the word dabar.
10: And behold, the word of the Lord came unto him, saying, "This shall not be thine heir, but he that shall come forth out of thine own bowel shall be thine heir."
9: The word of the Lord, the dabar of the Lord. which, of course, the word of the Lord has visions and speech. The Dabar of the Lord. So Dabar means the word of the Lord. Okay? Don't miss this because it's very important. Then Genesis 18 verse 14.
10: Is anything too hard for the Lord? At the time appointed, I will return unto thee according to the time of life, and Sarah shall have a son.
9: The word anything is the word Dabar. Anything. Then Genesis 18, 25.
10: That be far from thee to do after this manner, to slay the righteous with the wicked, and that the righteous should be as the wicked, that be far from thee. Shall not the judge of all the earth do right?
9: The word after this manner is the word Dabar. After this manner. Genesis 19 verse 8.
10: Behold, now I have two daughters which have not known man. Let me, I pray you, bring them out unto you, and do ye to them as is good in your eyes. Only unto these men do nothing, for therefore came they under the shadow of my roof.
9: That's an action. Do unto them as it is good in your eyes. An action. So the Bible is an action or a deed. Genesis 19, 21, you will see the word concerning. So Dabar means concerning. Then Genesis 19, 22, you will see again the word anything. So the word Dabar refers to a man's actions, Dabar, a man's actions, activities, a man's thoughts, and speech. A man's actions, activities, a man's thought and speech. So sometimes when you hear us say, what that word means is this. This is how we traveled. And sometimes we spare you the travel to just give you that word. But sometimes we have to take you through that travel so you appreciate how we arrive at biblical words. So that when somebody is using Macmillan Dictionary, you can see the laziness in his study. Because biblical words can only be interpreted, described by the scriptures itself. That's why the most intelligent book on the planet is the Bible. Because it is the only book that interprets itself. It does not rely on external sources to interpret. It's self-interpreted. It is that self-interpretation of scripture we call exegesis. And it is by that self-interpretation you arrive at the truth of the scriptures. You can't be lazy about it. See how we travel to arrive at the meaning of one word, Dabar. When you hear me say epignosis, you don't know how we arrive at epignosis. But I can take you through scriptures and tell you how the word appeared in different places that makes epignosis accurate, precise, revealed knowledge. So that's the way we study, and that's the way we arrive at biblical words. So when you read the word of the Lord in the Old Testament, it's not words. The word of the Lord in the Old Testament is God personally carrying out something. And the word of the Lord, that is God personally carrying out something. And John tells us, the word is God. In the beginning was the word was with God, the word is God. So when he says, and the word of the Lord came to me, it is God who came to me. Because the word is God. The word was with God, or the word points to God, and the word is God. Now, and then that word, which came to many of them in the Old Testament, which is God, now became flesh and dwelt amongst us, and we beheld his glory. So John is saying, is Jesus that we saw in the Old Testament. When the Old Testament people said, and the word of the Lord came unto me, it was Jesus that came unto them. Because Jesus was in the beginning as God. All things were made by him. And without him was not anything made that was made. Jesus was before the incarnation. He didn't start at the incarnation. He was before the incarnation. All things were made by him, and without him was not anything made. So if he made all things, he couldn't have started at the incarnation. So Jesus is God Almighty who became a man for the purpose of salvation. So John is saying that what we saw in the Old Testament was Jesus. So in 1 Samuel chapter 3, the word of the Lord, therefore, ladies and gentlemen, is not sentences. The word of the Lord refers actions. Actions or his thoughts. His thoughts or his being or his speech. Actions, thoughts, his being, his speech coming into someone. The word of the Lord is his actions, his thoughts, his being, his speech coming into someone. Having said that, 1 Samuel, the 3rd chapter, the 1st verse, PJ.
10: And the child Samuel ministered unto the Lord before Eli, and the word of the Lord was precious in those days. There was no open vision.
9: Notice verse 1. Of course, Samuel had the voice. The word of the Lord was precious in those days. There was no open vision. But of course, Samuel had his name 2 times. And then the 3rd time, he came to Eli in verse 8. Read verse 8 to 10 for me, same chapter.
10: And the Lord called Samuel again the 3rd time, and he arose and went to Eli and said, Here am I, for thou didst call me. And Eli perceived that the Lord had called the child.
9: Next verse.
10: Therefore Eli said unto Samuel, Go, lie down, and it shall be, if he call thee, that thou shalt say, Speak, Lord, for thy servant heareth. So Samuel went and lay down in his place.
9: Next verse.
10: And the Lord came and stood and called as at other times, Samuel, Samuel. Then Samuel answered, Speak, for thy servant heareth.
9: Samuel answered. So verse 1, when he said the word of the Lord, it was God himself personally present in what he was doing. It was God himself. The word of the Lord, the word was with God, the word was God. So the word of the Lord came unto me. It was God himself who came. Now, Jeremiah, the 1st chapter, the 2nd verse.
10: To whom the word of the Lord came in the days of Josiah, the son of Amon, king of Judah, in the 13th year of his reign.
9: To whom the word of the Lord came. Look at verse 4.
10: Then the word of the Lord came unto me, saying.
9: Then the word of the Lord came unto me, saying. Verse 9.
10: Then the Lord put forth his hand and touched my mouth. And the Lord said unto me, Behold, I have put my words in thy mouth.
9: Then the Lord touched my mouth, because the word of the Lord was the Lord himself. Then the Lord touched my mouth. So the truth is, the word of the Lord speaks of God being personally present. The word of the Lord. He came. But notice. Notice here, in the 4 Gospels, the Word became flesh and dwelt amongst us. So he wasn't coming anymore. He was now flesh. So John is saying that Jesus that we read is the word of the Lord. Jesus that we read is the word of the Lord, which he saw the scriptures being fulfilled in God being a man.

0: fed me all my life long until this day.
1: The God who fed me all my life long unto this day. Where Jacob said, God before my fathers. God who is my shepherd. God who is the messenger. God who is my shepherd. God who is the messenger. Look at that Genesis 48, 15 to 16 again.
0: And he blessed Joseph and said, God before whom my fathers Abraham and Isaac did walk, the God which fed me all my life long unto this day.
1: He calls him the God before my fathers, the God who is my shepherd, the God who is a messenger. So Jesus fits all of these. He is the God shepherd. He is also called the servant. He fits all of that. He is the word of the Lord. So when he said, my hour has not come, and he mentioned being glorified. Why? Well, don't forget our focus is the church in service. Jesus mentions being glorified. What do you mean by being glorified? Is the word doxazo in the Greek. D-O. X-A-X-O, glorified, taken from the Old Testament phraseology. Mark this out in Genesis is the word kabod, C-H-A-B-O-D, kabod, glory, is an Old Testament word. When you say glorified or when you say glory, you are saying kabod. Glory is the word kabod. Now what is kabod? C-H-A-B-O-D. In Genesis 33 verse 1, the word kabod.
0: And Jacob lifted up his eyes and looked, and behold, Esau came, and with him 400 men. And he divided the children unto Leah and unto Rachel and unto the two handmaids.
1: Used for wealth. Divided. Okay, used for wealth. So when you hear glory, it means wealth. Wealth. Genesis 45, 13.
0: And ye shall tell my father of all my glory in Egypt and of all that ye have seen. And ye shall haste and bring down my father hither.
1: So the word glory means position and influence. You shall tell my father of all that you have seen. Position. Influence. Then Genesis 49, 6. So the word glory is wealth, position, influence. 49 verse 6 of Genesis.
0: O my soul, come not thou into their secret, unto their assembly, mine honor, be not thou united. For in their anger they slew a man, and in their self-will they dig down a wall.
1: So the word glory is the word honor. So wealth, position, influence, honor. So every time we say glory, we're saying wealth, honor, position, influence. That's the meaning of the word glory. Doxasa or doxa. Exodus 16, 7 and 17. Write down and study at home. Exodus 16, 7 and 17. Exodus 24, 16 to 17. A physical demonstration. The word glory. A physical demonstration. Then you can read Exodus 16, 17. Exodus 16, 7. Exodus 24, 16 to 17. Exodus 28, verse 2. Exodus 33 verse 18. Put that one up for me. PJ, read for me.
0: And he said, I beseech thee, show me thy glory.
1: Show me thy glory. Wow. What did he mean? We'll get any beat. Then take down the following scriptures for further study. Exodus 29, 43. Exodus 33, 22. Exodus chapter 40 verse 34 to 35.

0: Then again, Exodus 33, 18. Read for me, PJ.
1: And he said, I beseech thee, show me thy glory.
0: Show me thy glory. Show me your position. Show me your influence. Show me your wealth. Show me what you have. That's what Moses was asking. Show me your wealth, your position, your influence, your honor. Show me what you have. You know what Moses was asking for was, God, become a human. Let me know you. And we will see that in a bit, in this series. And God said to Moses, it's not yet time. There's an appointed time where I will become a human. You are asking for what? You will die and it has not happened. But God says, I will make you see from time. You will see it from afar. You will see it from years. But he didn't see it the way we saw it in the four Gospels. That's where prophets and kings desired to see and didn't see. But blessed are your eyes, for you see. John said, we beheld his glory. We saw his glory. That which Moses wanted and didn't have, we beheld his glory as of the only begotten of the Father, full of grace and truth. And of that fullness, because we saw it, we have all received grace and for grace. Jesus, full of grace. Glory to God.
2: Oh my goodness, the word of God is life. The Bible tells us, the entrance of God's word giveth light, and it giveth understanding to the simple. As you keep listening, the light of God's word rises out of the rightly divided word of truth, illuminates your mind, illuminates your heart, and brings you face to face with your realities in Christ Jesus. In Ephesians chapter 3 verse 3, Brother Paul, speaking about the mystery, the Old Testament, he said, whereby when you read, you may understand my knowledge in the mystery of Christ. So there is a knowledge in the mystery of Christ. The word mystery is the word mysterion in the Greek. It means that which is concealed. And then he says, how that by revelation, the word revelation is the word apocalypsis. It means that which is revealed. So the revelation of the scriptures unveils the mysteries. Revelation is the New Testament. Mystery is the Old Testament. But it will take reading and learning to come to a place of full understanding, precise and accurate knowledge. Brother Daniel will say, I understood by books. So there's a place of books in equipping you soundly with the message of Christ. Brother Paul writes to Timothy, he says to Timothy, till I come, give attendance to reading. Jesus, speaking to those Jews, says, you do err because you know not the scriptures, nor the power of God. Oftentimes, Jesus will say to the Jews, have you not read, is the word anagnosko in the Greek. It means, are you reading and not paying attention? I want to quickly recommend for you a plethora of books I have written. They are written with an intent to bring you doctrinal clarity, answer your questions doctrinally, and bring you to a place of accurate understanding, a precise knowledge of Christ and you in Christ. I want you to order for those books today. The number and the list of books available will be read to you right now. And if you call today, we'll be glad to make sure you get a copy or more copies of the books so you can enrich your spiritual life and enrich your walk with God and build a quality relationship with Jesus Christ, where you're also able to teach others the same truths you have learned to liberate them and bring them to the fullness of God. Glory to God.
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7: When Abraham Lincoln was elected president in 1860, America stood on the edge of collapse. Over the next 4 years, the Civil War claimed more than 700,000 lives and tested whether our republic could endure. As the war drew to a close, Lincoln looked beyond victory. He looked toward healing. In his second inaugural address, he challenged the nation, "Let us strive on to bind up the nation's wounds, to achieve and cherish a just and lasting peace." Lincoln understood that preserving the greatest experiment in self-government required more than winning a war. It required the character to restore what had been broken. More than 160 years later, America still faces division. The question is not whether we'll disagree. The question is whether we still have the wisdom and the character to heal together.
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12: They will look on me whom they have pierced, and they shall mourn for him. You see the Trinity there? In one breath it's me, in another breath it's him. Won't anybody tell you that that wasn't God, that Jesus is any less than God? God says, that was me you pierced.
11: Welcome to Grace to You with John MacArthur on 590 AM The Word. In his well-known book, The God Delusion, Richard Dawkins wrote, "The God of the Old Testament is arguably the most unpleasant character in all fiction. He's jealous, petty, unjust, a malevolent bully." Of course, the God of the Old Testament is the same God as the God in the New Testament, kind, merciful, faithful to keep his promises to his people. And you'll see that today on Grace to You as John MacArthur shows you an Old Testament text that demonstrates God's grace, mercy, and forgiveness. John's current study is called The Return and Reign of Jesus Christ. And so now, here's John MacArthur.
12: Let's look at chapter 12. As we look at this, there are four features of Israel's coming deliverance and conversion. Four features, four major events. The siege of Israel, the shielding of Israel, the sorrow of Israel, and the salvation of Israel. These are dealt with in the 12th chapter. Beloved, this is exciting material. This is not only exciting to the Jew to hear, and there certainly ought to be some of us pronouncing this and proclaiming it to Jews around the world so that they will know what God has planned for them, but it is exciting to me to know that God is in control of history. Let's look first of all at the siege of Israel in the first three verses. The word simply means attack. The first element that the Holy Spirit wants us to focus on is that there will be a great attack by the Gentile nations coming against Israel. Secondly, moving from the siege in the text to verse 4, we come to the shielding of Israel. And here we look at God and how God is going to protect those people. Verse 4, in that day, and again we're in that day, the day of the Lord, which is the day of judgment and the return of Christ, in that day, saith the Lord, I will smite every horse with terror and his rider with madness. I will open mine eyes upon the house of Judah and will smite every horse of the peoples with blindness. And the governors of Judah shall say in their heart, the inhabitants of Jerusalem shall be my strength and the Lord of hosts their God. In that day will I make the governors of Judah like an hearth of fire among the wood and like a torch of fire in a sheaf. They shall devour all the peoples round about, on the right hand and on the left, and Jerusalem shall be inhabited again in her own place, even in Jerusalem. The Lord shall also save the tents of Judah first, and that the glory of the house of David and the glory of the inhabitants of Jerusalem do not magnify themselves against Judah. In that day shall the Lord defend the inhabitants of Jerusalem, and he that is feeble among them at that day shall be like David, and the house of David shall be like God, like the angel of the Lord before them. And it shall come to pass in that day that I will seek to destroy all the nations that come against Jerusalem. Now we'll stop there. That section deals with the shielding of Israel. God is going to come in protection and bring a tremendous victory. Let's go back now to verse 4 for a minute. In that day, saith the Lord, and this is most interesting, horses were the symbol of strength. They were the symbol of power. They were the symbol of a formidable army. And in that day, he says, I'll smite every horse with terror. Now, this probably means confusion. But he also adds, and the riders with madness. This simply means panic, a wild and helpless kind of panic in the Hebrew. So here come all these great armies of the world, and all of a sudden, all of their weaponry and all of their instruments and all of their vehicles and all of the people who are running the thing go into confusion, blindness, and panic. Terror and confusion seizes the ranks of the world's armies, and while they have imagined that they have gained the victory, they find out that all they are, rather than chasing the vanquished Jews, is rushing themselves to destruction. And the key phrase here in verse 4 is God says, I will open my eyes on the house of Judah. No longer will I turn my back. No longer will I keep my eyes closed to what's going on. I'm going to open my eyes, and these are eyes of love, and these are eyes of care, and these are eyes of tenderness, and these are eyes of forgiveness, these are eyes of salvation. God says, I'm going to open my eyes toward Israel. Now look at verse 5. God shields them, and the governors of Judah shall say in their heart. Now we're looking at the countryside around the city of Jerusalem. The people who would be most vulnerable in a war, they wouldn't have any defense. Jerusalem is somewhat defensible. They wouldn't have any defense, just the people living all over the land. And the governors, the leaders out in the countryside are going to say in their heart, the inhabitants of Jerusalem shall be my strength in the Lord of hosts, their God. What is it saying? Listen, it's saying this. The fact that God has chosen Jerusalem to be his city, the city of his affection and the city of his election, the city he will save, gives confidence to us in the surrounding countryside. In other words, we're getting in on the fact that Jerusalem is God's city. And all of us who live anywhere in this land are preserved because God has chosen Jerusalem. That's what they're saying. The governors of Judah, outside and around, are saying it is because of what God has promised to do for the inhabitants of Jerusalem. That becomes our strength. God has chosen Jerusalem. And because he has chosen Jerusalem and the nation around, the princes of Judah are confident that they too are invincible. Perhaps they'll sing Psalm 46:5. Which says, God is in the midst of her. She shall not be moved. And that's about Jerusalem. Now, I want you to notice something interesting. This is a critical verse because it opens the door just a crack and the light starts to come in. What light? The light of the beginning of saving faith. All of a sudden, all through Israel's history today, they've been thinking their strength is in themselves, in their guns, and their smarts, and their military expertise. And they're going to come to the place where they all of a sudden say in their hearts, the inhabitants of Jerusalem shall be my strength, not in their power or in their military prowess or because they've got so many smart people, but in the Lord of hosts, their God. All of a sudden, they turn from the politics of it and the armies, and they begin to see God as the resource. And here is the first glimpse of the saving faith that comes to the hearts of Israel. Verse 6, in that day will I make the governors of Judah, and he's still dealing outside the city. It never really touches the city. I'll make the governors of Judah in the countryside around like a fire pot among the wood. Now, I don't know if you know what a fire pot is. Those of us who live in the day of thermostats and forced air, a fire pot was just that, a bunch of coals in a little metal pot that you put in some kindling wood and it started a fire. You drop a fire pot on a pile of kindling, you're going to get a quick fire. And that's what he's saying. The Gentile armies are kindling. The governors of Judah are fire pots. Those simple little people and their simple little military weakness are going to fire and burn the armies of the nations. He says it'll also be like a torch of fire in a dry sheaf. Take a sheaf of grain that's dry and set a torch to it. Drop a fire pot and some dry sticks, you get the same thing. So just as a fire pot sets fire to twigs and dry wood and a torch sets fire to dry grain, so Judah's princes will devour. And who will they devour? Look what it says. All the nations round about on the right hand and on the left. But Jerusalem shall be inhabited again in her own place, even in Jerusalem. In other words, in the end time, nothing will have happened to that city. It won't be moved. It'll never be destroyed. It's going to be there right where it belongs. And so there's going to be the protection of God and Jerusalem will be inhabited in her own place, even in Jerusalem. Then a very interesting note in verse 7. This is very interesting. The Lord also shall save the tents of Judah first, in order that the glory of the house of David and the glory of the inhabitants of Jerusalem do not magnify themselves against Judah. In other words, if Jerusalem won this big victory to start with, if all the military geniuses and all the hotshots in Jerusalem won, they'd say, well, it was us. And so just to make sure they don't mistake it being human and know it's God, the great victory comes first to all the little folks out in the countryside who win the war, who knock off the big Gentile armies. And then Jerusalem's got nothing to boast about. Because by the time it comes to them, all they can say is, it's got to be God. It sure isn't us. It wasn't them. In other words, to prevent Jerusalem from magnifying itself against the country folks, God makes sure the country folks gain the first deliverance. Why? This is a time of humbling for the nation. This is a time of penitence. This is a time of repentance. This is a time of bending the back and bowing the knee and laying prostrate before God. God wants no human glory, no human magnification. And so just to make sure it won't happen, he starts by giving the victory first to the little folks in the countryside. The defenseless land is delivered first, the well-defended capital last, in order that Jerusalem not think it was by her military might and be lifted up with pride. So God defends the defenseless, and then Jerusalem. Verse 8, in that day shall the Lord defend or shield the inhabitants of Jerusalem. And I love this. This is so great. He that is feeble among them at that day shall be like David. Isn't that amazing? Who was the greatest soldier in the history of Israel? David. Saul has slain his thousands, David his 10,000. Greatest soldier in the history of Israel. One little rock, one dead Goliath. Greatest soldier in the history of Israel. And the weak and the puny in this day will all be like David. What an army. Can you imagine? And by the way, the strong, represented by the house of David, those who are in the house of David, the royal line, the great warriors, the strong, shall be like God. They'll be like the angel of the Lord. Who's the angel of the Lord? Christ. They'll be infused with the power of Christ. Boy, I tell you, that's going to be exciting, isn't it? You say, well, we get to see that? I think so. If I read my Bible right, we're coming out of heaven just about that time on white horses, which will give us a perfect view of the whole thing. So the feeble are going to be like David, and the people who normally are like David are going to be like God, infused with the energy of the Messiah himself, the angel of the Lord. That's just a little taste, that's a little hint of the fact that Jesus Christ is going to be there winning the victory. And what's so beautiful, if you study the book of Revelation, you find out that just at the climax of Armageddon, just when the war reaches its high point, out of the sky comes Jesus Christ. And it shall come to pass, verse 9 says, in that day I will seek to destroy all the nations that come against Jerusalem. God is going to wipe out all those who've sought to wipe out his people and his kingdom. The term will seek is a most interesting Hebrew term. It is a term that is used of a marksman who bends his bow with his eye focused on the target. He wants to hit the bullseye and nothing distracts him. The cup of iniquity is full and God comes in judgment. Read Revelation 16. Read Revelation 19 and see how God begins to come in judgment, how Jesus splits the heavens with his coming, comes in glory and power with a flaming victory at hand, with a sword dipped in blood, and he comes to conquer. So, in summary, the first 9 verses of the 12th chapter describe prophetically Israel's great deliverance and the destruction of the armies of the world gathered against her. That's political, folks. That's political. The next part is spiritual. And that brings us to the sorrow of Israel. The sorrow of Israel. In the political victory, what's the one thing that stands out in your mind? In my mind, it's this. They are going to recognize whom? God. They're going to see God at work. That's the beginning. That's an easy transition to verse 10. And I will pour upon the house of David and upon the inhabitants of Jerusalem the spirit of grace and of supplication, and they shall look on me whom they have pierced. While their spiritual eyes are up and they're thinking about God and how He has delivered them, they're going to see God incarnate, Jesus coming. They're going to look on Him. The Savior will be revealed as the victor. And they have a simple response. They shall mourn for Him as one mourns for his only son, and shall be in bitterness for him as one that is in bitterness for his firstborn. In that day there shall be a great mourning in Jerusalem, as in the mourning of Hadad-Ramon in the valley of Megiddon. And the land shall mourn, every family apart, the family of the house of David apart, and their wives apart, and the family of the house of Nathan apart, and their wives apart, and the family of the house of Levi apart, and their wives apart, the family of Shimei apart, and their wives, all the families that remain, every family apart, and their wives apart. What's he saying? He's saying there will be not just a national mourning, like this is declared the national day of mourning. No. There will be national mourning in this sense, every family on its own. And within that family, every individual. The men here, the wives here. There will be individual mourning, individual repentance, family repentance, and then all those families making up the whole of national repentance. This is right at the point of victory. You say, it's strange, isn't it? Oh, yeah. Here they are, they've just won the battle of the centuries. Here they are, the greatest victory conceivable has just been won, and their reaction is to all cry. Why? Because they recognize that the very one who came back as their deliverer was the same one they killed and they pierced when he came the first time. That's why they mourn. And now that's the anguish of true repentance, beloved. Now you notice also in verse 12 that it singles out the family of David and then the family of Nathan. These families, the family of David and Nathan and Levi and Shimei, David Baron says, these are the aristocratic and privileged lines. These are the kings and the priests who, alas, in times past, often set an evil example to the whole nation, where they will now be foremost in their self-contrition and mourning over the great national sin. Their example for good will now also be followed by all the rest of the people. And so in verse 14, it says, all the families that remain, every family apart, individually, each family repenting, and their wives, even the individuals in the family, repenting. Great sorrow. This is beautiful. You know what I thought of when I was looking at this? I just kept thinking of one statement by Jesus. Blessed are they that mourn, for they shall what? Be comforted. This is the mourning of true repentance. It's coming, and they'll be comforted. The Hebrew word mourn means to strike the breast in deep grief, bitter sorrow, true repentance. So the siege, the shielding, and the sorrow culminates in the salvation of Israel. Verse 10 at the beginning, just a simple word of salvation. And I will pour upon the house of David. God never sprinkles. He always pours. I want you to know that. I will pour on the house of David and on the inhabitants of Jerusalem, the Spirit. You see, there's the evidence of salvation. God never gives His Spirit to an unbeliever. He pours the Spirit, and He's called the Spirit of grace because that's the motive for which He's given, and the Spirit of supplication, that's the response which He brings. When God pours out His Spirit by grace, we respond in prayer. Zechariah is saying that just as God pours out refreshing showers on thirsty and parched ground, so will He pour out the Spirit of grace and supplication on a repentant, needy Israel. The Spirit of grace. What a great term. Isn't that a beautiful term? It's used in Hebrews 10:29. The Spirit of grace. Joel prophesied this, didn't he? Joel chapter 2. Oh, yes. Joel said the same thing, essentially. He said, it shall come to pass afterward, I will pour out my Spirit on all flesh. Your sons and daughters will prophesy. Your old men dream dreams. Your young men see visions. And also on the servants and the handmaids in those days will I pour out my Spirit. Beloved, that prophecy can only be fulfilled here. On the day of Pentecost, when Peter quoted it, they were just getting a little taste of it. But it's a future prophecy. Ezekiel said the same thing. In Ezekiel 36, Ezekiel said, someday God is going to come and He is going to He is going to come to Israel, and he's going to take out their stony heart, and he's going to give them a heart of flesh, and he says, I will give them my spirit. Salvation. And I can't resist pointing you to the fact that it only happens. Now watch it. It only happens because they look on me whom they have pierced. Who's talking here in this verse? God. God is talking. Do you know who it was on that cross? Who was it? God. Is that a great statement? Now notice, they will look on me whom they have pierced, and they shall mourn for him. You see the Trinity there? In one breath it's me, in another breath it's him. And there God sees himself there in one breath, and in the next breath he sees the incarnate Christ, the Son. Don't let anybody tell you that that wasn't God, that Jesus is any less than God. God says, that was me you pierced. And don't let anybody tell you that the Jews didn't pierce him. They may have used Roman swords, but it was their plotting that got him there. That's all right. That's all right for God, because God can forgive anything, anything, even the murder of the Messiah. And by the way, there isn't anything you've done that he couldn't forgive either. They shall look on me whom they pierced. Remember John 19:37? They took a sword and they pierced him. And then Israel is going to receive salvation. Look at 13:1. In that day there shall be a fountain opened to the house of David and to the inhabitants of Jerusalem for sin and for uncleanness. God's going to wash the nation from its sin. First, they're going to cry, my Lord and my God, when they see Jesus. They're going to realize it was God they pierced. And then God's going to turn the fountain loose and wash them and pour out his Spirit. In any day, in any age, repentance like this kind, true, honest repentance, will lead to the same cleansing. Beloved, can I tell you something? The fountain's open right now. Did you know that? I've been there. Have you? And I've been washed. It's open right now. Paul says today is the day of salvation. And while we as Christians look forward expectantly to the day of national mourning and blessing for Israel, meanwhile, we can tell every Jew and every Gentile that they don't need to wait till then. The fountain's open right now. It's open for you right now.
13: You're listening to Grace to You, the Bible teaching ministry of John MacArthur. John's current series is titled, The Return and Reign of Jesus Christ. Now, friend, as we continue John's look at the return of Christ and the end times, perhaps a question like this has crossed your mind. Why save money? Why invest in life insurance or plan for the distant future if Christ could come back at any moment? Well, let's hear how John answered that question.
14: Because he might not come back in the next moment, or the next 5 years, or the next 10 years, or your lifetime. That would be irresponsible. We do not know when the Lord will come. He says that. Even the Son of Man doesn't know the day or the hour of his coming. And we have to be ready at all times, spiritually ready. And I think even in terms of ministerially ready or service ready, that is to say, we're serving him with the full force of our human powers under the inspiration of the Holy Spirit. We need to be living our life to the fullest in committing ourselves to ministry, the ministry of the gospel, serving the Lord. But at the same time, we don't know when he's going to come. And look, the book of Proverbs is also written by God, and it basically says you need to plan for your future. Mm. You need to save. You need to put money away. The New Testament says somebody who doesn't care for his family is worse than an unbeliever. Mm. Anybody knows you need to provide for your family, and that means now and in the future. The church is even given the responsibility to care for widows whose husband die and leave them destitute, and maybe there's no man in the extended family to care for them. The church takes up their care. So even a church has to have resources on hand to mitigate the problems and the needs of people who are in a desperate situation. We are told even in the New Testament that Paul says, look, I don't want you to have to take a hurry-up offering when I show up. I want you to give systematically in the first day of the week so that when I come, you have some resources there and some extra resources to send to the poor saints in Jerusalem. So whether you're an individual or a church, we're all called to be careful to plan for the future. We want to be reasonable and sensible about that and not foolish.
11: 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And friend, if you look to Grace to You for consistent and clear teaching to help you with decisions in your life, would you let us know? 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Now for the entire Grace to You staff, I'm Phil Johnson. Thanks for joining us today. Be back tomorrow as John MacArthur unpacks God's forgiveness in the future and what that means for you today. It's another half hour of unleashing God's truth one verse at a time on Grace to You.
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7: When Abraham Lincoln was elected president in 1860, America stood on the edge of collapse. Over the next 4 years, the Civil War claimed more than 700,000 lives and tested whether our republic could endure. As the war drew to a close, Lincoln looked beyond victory. He looked toward healing. In his second inaugural address, he challenged the nation, "Let us strive on to bind up the nation's wounds, to achieve and cherish a just and lasting peace." Lincoln understood that preserving the greatest experiment in self-government required more than winning a war. It required the character to restore what had been broken. More than 160 years later, America still faces division. The question is not whether we'll disagree, The question is whether we still have the wisdom and the character to heal together.
19: I wonder if your outlook is based on the possibilities or on the obstacles. 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I read recently a funny story of a missionary from Sweden who was urged by friends to give up the idea of returning to India because it was so hot there. Man, he was reminded, it's 120 degrees in the shade. Well, said the Swede in noble contempt, we don't always have to stay in the shade, do we? I want that Swede on my team, don't you? I love his outlook.
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0: We shouldn't always get into this mindset that when we're being provoked or something's going wrong that all the devil's in it. God might be allowing it so that they can see you've got something they don't have. Not everything that goes against us is because the devil's got the upper hand. Devil can't do anything God doesn't let him do. Right? That's the lesson of Job. He can't do anything that God doesn't let him do. But sometimes we're not close enough to the Lord to know it's not the devil. God is allowing it. Right, we're in 2 Corinthians chapter 12 with Paul, right? Paul says, I got an affliction in my body. Three times I go to the Lord, remove this thing. He gave me a messenger of Satan. A messenger of Satan to buffet me. So when Paul prays to the Lord says, I'm allowing it for a reason. Amen. So the Lord also knows that trials... He allows trials to perfect us and to grow our faith. We got to get that in our mind, in the back of our mind. Amen. It's not, all trials don't mean you're wrong with God or you didn't fast enough or didn't pray enough. How you handle the trials is definitely affected by our prayer and our fasting. But notice he says here in James, knowing this, that the trying of your faith worketh patience. And it goes on to say, but let patience have its perfect work, that you may be perfect and entire, wanting nothing. So God will allow things to develop patience in us. And as I've said so many times, the Bible says, in your patience you possess ye your souls. So sometimes where we have a problem is, we believe God can do it. We get impatient waiting for him to do it. Amen? And so God wants us to develop patience. Why? Because it's not that God doesn't hear the prayer. It's not that God doesn't know what we think we need. But a lot of times God's operations are not dependent on just me or you, but a bigger picture that God has got. And I need to be patient in order to receive my part of the picture. Thank you. I got one right. Okay. Peter said, the trial of your faith, being much more precious than of gold that perisheth, though it be tried with fire, might be found unto praise and honor and glory at the appearing of Jesus Christ. God's trying to develop patience in us. God is trying to develop a pure faith, not a faith that operates on a feeling. A lot of times we come to God, we come into a service like yesterday, our faith is raised up to the 100%, our tank's all filled up, we're feeling the Spirit of God, but a few days later or a week later or something, we don't feel God. Faith is not a feeling, faith is believing in God. Amen. And so the trying of my faith, God's going to test it to weed out the feelings, so I've got to go through some fire in order to purify my faith to reach the point where I'm not walking by sight, but I'm walking by faith, and I'm walking by the Word of God. I'm not walking by my feeling, but I'm walking by what God says. Amen? And so, because of that, God has given us some tools to deal with heaviness. Because when you're in a trial, you can get heavy. God knows that. And God doesn't just, there they are in the trial, you're going to have to go through that, just hang on with just faith. God gives us some things to help us deal with life's situations, particularly the negative ones. So the Lord's given us some tools for dealing with heaviness, depression, darkness, trials. Even when you got the Spirit of God, you can get depressed. Elijah did. John the Baptist did, right? Send these two guys over there, find out if he's really the guy we thought he was. He's depressed. He's given his life, and now he's in a position it doesn't look good. So he's wondering. Depression can come to any of us. Amen. The Bible talks about a night season. Psalm 22, Psalm 16, a night season. In the night season. So there's a night season where darkness, in other words, it's a season where we are in the dark. And I think probably everybody here has probably had at least one night that you couldn't wait for daylight to come. That's a night season. Amen. You can't sleep. You can't find any rest. You're just waiting for the sun to come up. Get that day gone and get the next day coming. A night season. Amen. So God has given us some things. And so there was three things. Beauty for ashes, the oil of joy for mourning, and the garment of praise for the spirit of heaviness. So in ancient Israel, when there a disaster or calamity or some bad situation occurred, people would rend their clothes and they would take dust, often from ashes, and put it on their head and place them there as a sign of mourning. So now we don't do that today, but we sometimes bear it in our face. And then our face shows that we're not really so happy. And our attitude may show that we're not so happy. And we may go around a little bit down. But the Bible's saying, God says, I got something for you. Amen. And there are times where you go through a time of mourning. We're not saying you don't ever mourn. You grieve. When Stephen died, the church mourned him. They weren't worried about did he go to heaven. They knew he went to heaven, but they still missed him. So there are times in our humanness that we've got a time of mourning. But when I'm continually in that, God wants me to get out of that. God wants me to start to operate in the Holy Ghost. He wants me to replace my ashes, my mourning condition, with beauty. And he doesn't mean makeup, but he means my attitude. An attitude of faith, an attitude of positiveness in God. Amen. And so when bad situations and events occur. There's going to be that time of mourning. But at some point, I've got to make a decision. I'm not staying here. Right? Because that's not what the Bible says. The joy of the Holy Ghost, the fruit of the Spirit, love, joy, and peace. Draw water from the well of salvation with joy. So I'm not going to stay there. Yeah, I can go through a season of that, but God does not want me there all the time. Amen. So I've got to make a decision. I'm not staying there. Then it talks about the oil of joy for mourning. And in the Bible, oil refers to both anointing and the Holy Ghost. Anointing and the Holy Ghost. Why? The Holy Ghost is an anointing also. So when we talk, that's why we have this. We got olive oil to anoint people. Amen. When there's prayer, when there's sickness, when there's deliverance, a lot of times we'll use the oil to anoint people because it's symbolic of the Holy Ghost. It's the Holy Ghost that does the work, but it's the Bible way of doing it. Amen. If there are any sick among you, let them call for the elders, and the prayer of faith will heal them. Amen. So sometimes you got sickness. The reason you're not getting out of it, you've been praying. Sometimes you need to go to church and ask them to pray for you. Don't be mad because the pastor didn't call you up or the elders didn't call you up. The Bible says you call them. That's what the Bible says. You call them. Amen. Praise God. I remember when I had a kidney stone. Amen. I didn't know that's what it was. I thought it was just colitis, but it kept getting worse and worse and worse. And at 2 in the morning, I woke up Sister Olette and said, call your dad. I need prayer. Brother Maynard came down at 2 in the morning. We were living in Brockton. And he prayed for me. And moments after he prayed for me, the pain passed. So I went off to the hospital that night, and they ran the dye in me and everything. Said, yeah, you got a kidney stone. But that kidney stone, I passed it a couple days later with no pain. I've never had a kidney stone. That was 1980 since then. God is faithful. But you see, I believed the word of God. I called for the pastor. I called for the pastor, and God healed me. Amen. God will heal you. Amen. God will work. So the word Gethsemane means oil press. Jesus is in the Garden of Gethsemane. He's let himself be put into the press. They're coming to get him. They're coming to mock him. They're coming to push him to the limit. How do you think you'd feel if you got power to knock everybody down and they're provoking you and you know that they're wrong, you know they're wicked, you know that they're doing it for envy. You know they're just trying to hold on to their power. You've got power with one word to take them all out, but you hold back. Oh, he had got that power because the Gospel of John says, who do you seek? They said, we seek Jesus. He said, I am. They all fell on the ground. Then they got up. All he has to do was say, I am. I am God. That's all he had to do is just say that, and they were done. And he could have walked back right out of Jerusalem. Amen. And so he's allowing himself to be crushed.
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0: capital. It is a long road to recovery for earthquake-shattered Venezuela, where some 17,000 people have been left homeless, the death toll at least 3,500 from last month's twin earthquakes. Watching Wall Street this morning, all of the major averages now in the red, the Dow down 46 points, the Nasdaq is off 365 points. More details at srnnews.com.
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A warm welcome to our program, Prophecy for Today, where we study biblical prophecy and its application to our daily life. It's a wonderful day to worship God. I'm William Steves. Let's pray. Dear Heavenly Father, we rejoice in your grace and goodness to us. Every day you shower us with new blessings from your good hand, and you continually guide us in the way that is best for us. We thank you for your rod and your staff which comfort us. We are your sheep, and it's in Jesus' name we pray today. Amen.

Maranatha, friends, the Lord is coming. 1 Corinthians 9, 24-27 says, Know ye not that they which run in the race run all, but one receiveth the prize? So run, that ye may obtain. And every man that striveth for the mastery is temperate in all things. Now they do it to obtain a corruptible crown, but we an incorruptible. I therefore so run, not as uncertainly. So fight I, not as one that beateth the air. But I keep under my body, and bring it into subjection, lest that by any means, when I have preached to others, I myself should be a castaway. The Christian

0: In life is challenging. It requires faithful service. God has called us to a life of holiness, a life of righteous and faithful service. So run, Paul says. Go out each day and pursue the prize of the high calling of God. Just as athletes are called to discipline themselves in order to gain a corruptible crown, we are called to spiritual discipline, so that we might gain a crown that fadeth not away. What a wonderful hope we have by the grace and glory of God. Let us run with patience the race that is set before us. 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I'm William Steves. 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And our United States address is the People's Gospel Hour, Post Office Box 55862, Boston, Massachusetts, 02205. And now, the familiar voice of Pastor Perry F. Rockwood, who is at home with the Lord.
1: Shall we pray? Father, we bow before Thee today and are so thankful for Thy love to us. I pray today for many listeners in Africa, in Manila, in the Philippines, in Europe, Great Britain, the Caribbean area, Cuba, South America, Bermuda, just where each one is, I pray for them today. I pray for souls. I pray for blessing. And I pray that Thou will just meet the need of every heart. Undertake for each listener. I pray in Jesus' name. Amen. Paul says in 1 Corinthians 15:51, Behold, I show you a mystery. We shall not all sleep, but we shall all be changed, in a moment, in the twinkling of an eye. The age, which began on the day of Pentecost, is an age of deep mystery. When Jesus came the first time, over 1900 years ago, his people Israel knew nothing of this present age in which we live, the dispensation of the Church of Jesus Christ. They believed that when their Messiah came, He would deliver them from their Gentile Roman bondage and immediately set up the glorious Messianic kingdom, which had been the theme and hope of all the prophets before them. This was the hope of his disciples also, who time and again came to him and asked him when he would inaugurate his kingdom and deliver Israel. They even disputed among themselves which ones would hold the most desirable seat in the king's cabinet. Even John the Baptist knew nothing of this present church age, but saw only the Messianic kingdom. When he was cast into prison, he sent to inquire of Jesus, Art thou he that should come, or seek we for another? Even at the ascension of the Lord Jesus, the disciples were still looking for the immediate setting up of the kingdom of the Messiah. They evidently believed that he had led them to Mount Olivet for the purpose of launching his campaign from that point, and so they inquired in Acts 1:6, Wilt thou at this time restore again the kingdom to Israel? To that question Jesus answered, It is not for you to know the times or the seasons, which the Father hath put in his own power. Acts 1:7. Instead of launching his kingdom to set up the Messianic rule of Israel, he left them and went into heaven. He was suddenly taken up out of their sight into the blue. They were stunned. They were mystified. They were disappointed. They were frustrated. For all their fondest hopes were now dashed to the ground in a moment. But not for long, for Jesus sent two men right back from heaven with this message, Ye men of Galilee, why stand ye gazing up into heaven? This same Jesus, which is taken up from you into heaven, shall so come in like manner as ye have seen him go into heaven. Acts 1:11. Here then was their comfort. Jesus was coming back again. What about the kingdom? What will happen in the meantime? What about all the promises made by the prophets in the Old Testament concerning the setting up of the Messianic kingdom upon the earth? Had they been misinformed about a literal kingdom on earth? they were to wait only a few days for the information. On the day of Pentecost, the Holy Spirit came, and through John and Peter and Jude and Paul, he unfolded the mystery of this present waiting age between Jesus' ascension and his coming again, between the cross and the kingdom age. This interval has already lasted over 1900 years. It was a deep mystery to the disciples. It had not been revealed in the Old Testament. It was not made known until after Pentecost. Concerning the mystery of the present church age while the kingdom is postponed, and he is calling out his bride, Paul says in Ephesians 3, that by revelation God made known unto me the mystery, whereby when ye read, ye may understand my knowledge in the mystery of Christ, which in other ages was not made known unto the sons of men, as it is now revealed unto his holy apostles and prophets by the Spirit. Unto me, who am less than the least of all saints, is this grace given, that I should preach among the Gentiles the unsearchable riches of Christ, and to make all men see what is the fellowship of the mystery, which from the beginning of the world hath been hid in God, who created all things by Jesus Christ. Ephesians chapter 3. Now this present age is the age which was a mystery before Pentecost, and still is a mystery to the unbeliever. There are several things peculiar to this church age, and they are called mysteries. One, the mystery of the incarnation of Christ. 1 Timothy 3:16. The mystery of Israel's rejection. Romans 11:25. The mystery of the body of Christ. Ephesians 3:6. The mystery of the bride of Christ. Ephesians 5:32. The mystery of the rapture of the church. 1 Corinthians 15:51. The mystery of the ministry of the church, Revelation 1:20. The mystery of iniquity, 1 Thessalonians 2:7. The mystery of Babylon, Revelation 17:5. All these mysteries mentioned in the New Testament belong to this present age in which we're living today, and they are revealed to us in the New Testament. My, it's so wonderful to be able to rightly divide the word of truth and to see exactly what the Holy Spirit wants us to see in this age in which we're living. Now listen, we're not here to bring in the kingdom. We're not here to save the world. We're not here to change the world. No, we're here to go into all the world and preach the gospel. And what our Lord is doing, he's building his church. And when that church is completed, he's coming back again. And friends, our great opportunity is the wide open door of preaching the gospel to multitudes by means of radio. And I just trust that our program today will be a great blessing to you as you consider these wonderful mysteries that have been revealed to us in New Testament times. And I trust, too, that as the broadcast is a blessing, right now and share with us in the wonderful open door opportunity of radio. This broadcast is sponsored by the People's Gospel Hour, Box 55862, Boston, Massachusetts, 02205. Now, until the same time tomorrow, the Lord willing, Pastor Perry F. Rockwood, may the Lord bless you and make you a blessing.

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3: Hi, guys. It's Anthony. On Sunday night, February 22nd, Father Tom lay down to go to sleep in peace. And the Lord took Father Tom home to his heavenly reward to be with our Lord and Savior, Jesus Christ, for all of eternity. Father was able to preach and teach about not only the love of Jesus, but about the kingdom of God for 41 years. Father Tom's dream was always for his preaching to continue on while he is in heaven. As we are about to listen to the words of Christ, released through Father, Father Tom is in heaven doing his part by praying for us and interceding before the throne of God for you. 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Box 602, East Boston, Mass., 02128. As we prepare to listen to Father Tom's preach, open your spirits to allow the Holy Spirit to pour into you in a way he never has. 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

0: In his second letter to Timothy, the Apostle Paul writes these words, I charge you in the presence of God and of Christ Jesus, who is to judge the living and the dead, and by his appearing and by his kingdom, preach the word. Be urgent, in season and out of season. Convince, rebuke, and exhort. Be unfailing in patience and in teaching. This is In Season and Out of Season, a Bible teaching ministry with Father Tom DiLorenzo.
1: Good day. It's Father Tom. I'm glad to be with you today. I'm looking at Romans 14, 13. Now the God of hope fill you with all joy and peace in believing, that you may abound in hope through the power of the Holy Ghost. I just spoke about hope. That hope does not fail because the love of God has been poured into our hearts by the Holy Spirit. And if things are really bad, I'm going to tell you things are going to get better. Because the devil knows that God's got something great for you. And he's making you feel hopeless. And he's making you feel that things aren't going to work out. And I'm telling you, our hope is in the risen Savior. And things are going to work out. All things work together for the good to those who love God. I'm continuing. And I myself, St. Paul said, am persuaded of you, my brethren, that you also are full of goodness, filled with all knowledge, able also to admonish one another. He's talking to the community, and he's saying, you know, I've taught you, and you're able to help each other, to admonish one another, to encourage one another. Nevertheless, brethren, I have written the more boldly unto you in some sort, as putting you in mind because of the grace that is given to me of God, that I should be the minister of Jesus Christ to the Gentiles, ministering the gospel of God, that the offering up of the Gentiles might be acceptable, being sanctified by the Holy Ghost. What does that mean? That the priestly ministry of the gospel might be sanctified by the Holy Ghost. The ministry of the Word of God is the priestly ministry. That's what it says. That is what it says. The offering up. And the real translation is the priestly ministry of the gospel of Jesus Christ, sanctified by the Holy Spirit. Most priests don't know that the priestly ministry of preaching the word of God is the priestly ministry. It is the priestly ministry. I'm also telling people that are baptized and believe, to preach the word of God is the priestly ministry, sanctified by the Holy Ghost. It is the priestly ministry to bring people to faith, to bring people to the cross. It is the priestly ministry. It is not Protestant. It is what was given to the church from the beginning. Go ye therefore and make disciples of all nations, baptizing them in the name of the Father and of the Son and of the Holy Spirit. How do you make disciples? Faith cometh by hearing, and hearing by the word of God. The priestly ministry of preaching the word of God in season and out of season. And with the word of God comes the power of God. Isn't that wonderful? Most people say, you know, the power of God and all this healing stuff stopped with the last apostle. Well, find that in the Bible. Please find that in the Bible. You find that in the Bible, and then I'll say you're right. That's what most people say, that the power of God, the healing gifts of the Spirit, stopped with the last apostle. Well, I wish you would try to find that in the Bible. What I can find in the Bible is that Jesus Christ is the same yesterday, today, and forever. And if he's the same yesterday, today, and forever, he's the same with me, as well as he is the same with St. Paul. And it depends upon our faith. Our faith to preach the word of God and to do the works of power by the sanctifying glory of the Holy Spirit. Listen to this now. I received yesterday from Debbie that we were in Syracuse, and I called out pancreatic cancer was being healed. And someone called yesterday to tell us that pancreatic cancer was healed. That is the worst kind of cancer that anyone can have. Not that any cancer is good, but pancreatic cancer is the worst. And the Lord healed pancreatic cancer in Syracuse. Isn't that amazing? That is the power of God That is the power of God. Now, I just heard those words last night, and the only thing I could say is, thank you, Lord. Thank you, Jesus. Thank you, King of Kings. That's all I can say, because I know I have nothing to do with it, other than being a catalyst, other than telling people this is what God's doing now, because this is what I hear him say. He says, I'm healing pancreatic cancer right now. I said it. I won't say it again. He's healing pancreatic cancer right now. And you know what? The word of God doesn't return void. It is the word of God. It is the priestly ministry of the gospel. It is the power of God unto salvation. I'm telling you, people don't know what they have in the Bible. They don't know the great unction there is in the word of God. They don't know the power of God. You know, they don't know the power of God. This great power of God is hooked up to the cross and resurrection of our Lord Jesus Christ. I have no power of my own. The apostle writes, when I'm most weak, then I'm most strong. And you know what? I can verify that one. I can verify that one. I'm not a very strong and mighty man, you know? But I do know that when I am most weak, I am most strong, because I have to depend upon Jesus Christ. I don't know who you depend upon when you're weak. You might go off after drugs. Well, you know what? You might go after an extramarital relationship, yeah? You might go after a homosexual relationship. God's calling you from those things right now. He's calling you from those things right now. You cannot serve God and serve the devil at the same time. Believe me. You either have to make a decision. It's either Jesus Christ or Satan. Make the decision, okay? Because you're aiming either toward heaven or hell. And this is just the way it is. This is just the way it is. You say, but I love her. Yeah, well, you can love her all you want. You're married. You don't have the right to love her. You understand me? You're married. You don't have the right to love her. You committed yourself in the presence of God to that woman at home. You have children. How dare you fall in love with somebody else and then plug into it? Oh, yeah, I can see someone falling in love, but plugging into it, how dare you? It's time to repent. It's time to give up that sin. It's time to give your life to Jesus again. That's what it's time to do. You can't play around with God, okay? And then you say you're born again. Give me a break. Yeah, you've been born again in hell. You know, you can't do that. You must repent. You've backslidden. You're like a dog that goes after his own vomit. That's what the apostle says. I don't say that. A dog that goes after his own vomit. But there's hope. Hope does not fail, because the love of God has been poured out into our hearts by the Holy Spirit. We can always come back, but we must repent. There is no giving ourselves to Jesus without repentance. Hope does not fail, because the love of God has been poured out into our hearts by the Holy Spirit. That's right. This priestly ministry of preaching the gospel to the Gentiles was sanctified by the Holy Spirit when St. Paul preached. I have therefore, I may glory through Jesus Christ in those things which pertain to God. For I will not dare to speak of any of those things which Christ hath not wrought by me, to make the Gentiles obedient by word and deed. In other words, I'm going to boast about what God and what Jesus Christ has done in me to make the Gentiles obedient to the Lord Jesus Christ. That's what I'm going to boast about. I'm going to boast about what I see God doing. And that's what I do too, you know. I boast about that the woman was healed of, or I don't even know if it was a man or a woman, pancreatic cancer. You know, I boast that Jesus did that. I boast that Jesus did that, you know. That's what I'm going to boast in. Not that I did it. I can't do that. I've got a backache. It's still there. I've had how many people have prayed for my back? It's still there. Now, I don't understand it. I don't understand it, but that's just the way it is. Okay, I don't like it, but that's the way it is right now. But I know God is a healer, and I know Jesus heals, and I know there's power of the Word, power in the Holy Ghost. I know that the preaching of the gospel is the priestly ministry. I might not have a priestly ministry like St. Paul, but I have a priestly ministry to preach not only to the Gentiles, but to the Jews too, because I have many Jewish people listening to me now, many Jewish people, that Jesus is the Messiah. He's the Messiah of Isaiah 53. He's the Messiah of Isaiah 49. He's the Messiah of Isaiah 50. 49, 50, 53, you read it. He's the Messiah. He's fulfilled the prophetic word. He is at the right hand of the Father. He will be your judge. He is the judge of the living and the dead. He is the one who has been raised from the dead. This is our pleasure, to preach the gospel, to preach the gospel. And you know, I'm going to just tell you something. We've played around too long. We've played around too long. This is something like life and death. You know, I've seen other denominations that their children are really on fire with the Holy Spirit. And you know, we feed our kids pizza rather than the power of God. We feed our kids bands, and bands are good, rather than bringing them into discipleship, that they go out and pray for the sick. That's right. Pray for the sick. My friends, Eric and Eric are both seminarians, okay? Eric and Eric are both seminarians. There's Eric Q and Eric C. Eric Caden and Eric Queen. And now, they were about to do a retreat on a Sunday. This is several weeks ago. And I had just gone out with Eric Queen, and Eric Caden is my friend. And I said to Eric Queen, I want you to tell Eric tomorrow when he is giving the retreat with you that his words are going to be beautiful, because he's very bright and he loves the Lord. But I want you to tell Eric that he's got to step out and pray over the kids. And you've got to do that for me. So the next day, Eric told Eric, this is what Father Tom said. And so Eric Caden says, we're going to do it. And Eric Queenan says, I'm not comfortable with that. And Eric Caden says, neither am I, but we're going to do it anyway. And they did. And the power of God came on those kids. The power of God came on those kids. Do you understand me? The power of God came on those kids. This is the way it is. This is the way it is. Isn't it wonderful? When you pray over people, things begin to happen. Things begin to happen when you pray over people. God begins to work in their lives. On Saturday, we had so many people who were sick. Cancer and everything. Terrible things. Terrible things. But you know what? I can't absorb that. The only thing I can absorb is to give them hope, because hope does not fail, because the love of God is being poured into our hearts by the Holy Spirit. The only thing I can absorb is to tell them that Jesus is a healer. The only thing I can absorb is to say, now my woman, this woman, Mariana from Colombia, the doctors have told her they can't help her anymore. And you know what I said to her? They're liars, because Jesus can help you. Jesus can help you. Maybe they can't help you, but Jesus can help you. We've got nobody else but Jesus, and we're going to believe that Jesus is going to heal you. That's all I can do, is to believe that Jesus is going to heal you. You know, a doctor says to a woman, we have no more hope for you. Hope does not fail. The love of God has been poured into our hearts by the Holy Spirit. There is always, always, always, the Lord wants to do something. I cannot make her better, but I can give her hope. Some people say that's false hope. My hope is in the Lord Jesus Christ, who said they shall lay hands upon the sick and they shall be healed. My hope is in the Lord Jesus Christ, who said by his stripes we were healed. My hope is in God. My hope is not in some fantasy. My hope, and that's all I can do, is to give a little light. You know, what would you do if the doctor said to you, that's all I can do for you is this, go home and die. No! Jesus! You've got to do something now for this beautiful woman. She's got a baby. Come and move by the Holy Ghost. Come and move in her. Deliver her from that cancer of the shoulder and of the liver. Deliver Mariana from that cancer. Now, by the blood of the covenant, in Jesus' name, be healed. My friends, hope does not fail. Hope, people say, well, that's false hope. Oh, yeah? Was it false hope telling somebody in Syracuse that they were being healed of pancreatic cancer? That's the work of God. That's the work of God. And what does St. Paul say? I will boast about the things that Jesus Christ has wrought in me and through me. I'm not going to boast about my sins. I'm not going to boast about my brokenness, other than to give it to God. I'm not going to boast about the times I get angry with people. No, I'm not going to boast about that. I'm going to ask forgiveness for those things. I am going to boast about what God has wrought in me. And if he could do it in me, he can do it in you. This is real. This is real. I am not talking ragtime. I am not talking ragtime. This is as real as I'm looking out at the sky and the horizon right in front of me. But you've got to walk in faith, and you've got to give yourself to him. And you've got to surrender, and you've got to say, I have no life of my own. I want only your life. Yeah, this is real. And, you know, why do people come to church? Because they're looking for an answer. And Jesus is the answer. Because they're looking for some light. Because Jesus is the light. You know, I cannot stand it when I hear people say, I want to encourage you. There's a light at the end of the tunnel. I say to them, give me a royal break. The light is not at the end of the tunnel alone. The light is where you are in the middle of the tunnel. You might not be able to see the light, but Jesus is with you in the middle of the darkness, in the middle of the discouragement, in the middle of the pain, in the middle of your weep, crying. Jesus is there, not at the end, because if he's there at the end, who needs him? I need him in the middle of it, when everything's gone sour, when everything gone bad, when I feel that, you know, God's deserted me, and he's never deserted me. I shall never leave you nor desert you. There's a light at the end of the tunnel. No, no, honey. There's a light where you are today. And he said, I am the light of the world. Hallelujah. And there's a hope. There's a hope. There's a hope. There's a hope. And he is your hope. He is your hope. He is your hope. There's a hope. There's a hope. There's a hope. And he is your hope. Do you hear it? He is your hope. Turn to him today. Turn to him today. I'm going to boast in the things that God has done in me. I'm going to boast in the things that God wants to do in me. Listen, he's not even begun in me. I've got great things to do. And you know what the great thing to do today was? Somebody called me up and told me she had no food. And I made her 2 pounds of pasta and sauce and gave her food. That was the great thing I did today. And I'm saying, if I could do that, you can do that too. When somebody's hungry, you give them to eat. When somebody's thirsty, you give them to drink. When somebody's naked, you give them clothes. You say, what great thing did you do today, Father Tom? You know, I gave the miracle of pasta. That's what I did today. Oh, you didn't raise the dead, no. I filled somebody's stomach. And if I could do that, you can do that too, in the name of Jesus. See, what we consider great, only healings, listen. When somebody's hungry, you give them to eat. When somebody's in prison, you give them visit. When somebody's mourning, you comfort them. When somebody's sick, you visit them. And I do believe in healing, of course. I told you about that. But the great thing I did today was I prepared 2 pounds of pasta for somebody who's hungry with a nice big loaf of bread and 1/2 pound of butter and tuna fish and bananas and apples. Listen, I'm not looking for a reward. I'm just saying, you know, that's a great thing that I did today, and you can do the same thing. You can do the same thing. You know somebody that's lost somebody. Why don't you do something? Why don't you cook a meal for them, for heaven's sake, and do it for heaven's sake. Do it in the name of Jesus. But you say, I'm so weak, and I'm so, get out of yourself. It is so boring to live in yourself, always thinking about me. I've been there, I know, and I can be there again. How many months have I wasted just thinking about me? I know, I'm not talking to you, and I'm not talking down to you. I'm saying I'm the same way. I'm the same way. It's easy to be that way. There are some times when I go to do a service that I feel like the one who needs the service is Father Tom. He should not be up there doing any service because he can barely get the words out tonight. But I won't let the devil win. I won't. Even if I'm as weak as milk toast, I'll preach my heart out and I'll pray the best way I can. I won't let the devil win, and you shouldn't be letting him win either, because the conqueror has died and been raised from the dead. His name is Jesus Christ, because Jesus Christ has something for you, and the devil's been discouraging you, and it's time to say no more of this foolishness. My life belongs to you, O Lord, and only you can do that, my friends. And it's not in your feelings, it's in what you do. When I was making that pasta today, I had to sit on a chair because my back is hurting, okay? I wasn't feeling like doing it today. You know what I'm saying? That was not what I was feeling like. I was feeling like going upstairs and watch the news and fall asleep. That's what I was feeling. But someone calls up and they're hungry. You know, that's not even Christian. It's human. It's human. If you can't be human, how can you be Christian? Okay, so go do something today for somebody else. Get out of yourself today. Get out of yourself just for today. Listen, I need to hear from you. Father Tom, Post Office Box 602, East Boston, Mass. 02128. That's Father Tom, Post Office Box 602, East Boston, Mass. 02128. And you know what? You can give online now. We've really come into the 21st century. You can give online. You'd go on your computer, inseason.net, www.inseason.net. And you can give online. And there are so many talks and television programs that are online that you can watch, and tell people about it. Especially if they're discouraged. I want to tell people on WROL and other people who get me on the computer. I will be on at 6:30 in the evening from now on, not 7:30. So I tell the people on WROL, the repeat of this broadcast is no longer at 7:30. It's 6:30 in the evening. 6:30 in the evening. I know now the people in Louisiana are hearing me live also. And I was supposed to be doing a tape about that. And you know what? I did the best I could. I'm sorry. But please let people know that Father Tom is on at this hour. No longer at another hour. I'm live. You hear me live in Louisiana now. There's no delay. It's live. What I say, you hear me. So I need to hear from you, Father Tom, Post Office Box 602, East Boston, Mass. 02128. And could I ask you to pray for me? Because you know what? for me to do this work, I need your prayers. People have been so good to me saying, you know, I make holy hours for you, and I pray rosaries for you, and I remember you in my prayers every day. I am so grateful for that. I am so grateful because God hears and answers prayer. And I am so grateful that you do those things. And today, Eleanor and Mary and other people were out in front of the abortion mill. We pray that children will have been saved and women too. And tomorrow they'll be there again, and we pray for them tomorrow. We pray that it won't be raining tomorrow, even though it says it's going to be pouring. We pray that children will be spared not only today but tomorrow. And we pray, God, that you do a miracle. We'll do a great miracle for these people. We pray it in the name of Jesus, the Lord. The angel of the Lord declared unto Mary, and she conceived of the Holy Spirit. Hail Mary, full of grace, the Lord is with thee. Blessed art thou among women, and blessed is the fruit of thy womb, Jesus. Holy Mary, Mother of God, pray for us sinners now and at the hour of our death. Amen.
2: Behold the handmaid of the Lord. Let it be done unto me according to thy word. Hail Mary, full of grace, the Lord is with you. Blessed are you among women, and blessed is the fruit of thy womb, Jesus. Holy Mary, Mother of God, pray for us sinners, now and at the hour of our death. Amen. And the Word was made flesh and dwelt among us. Hail Mary, full of grace, the Lord is with you. Blessed are you among women, and blessed is the fruit of thy womb, Jesus. Holy Mary, Mother of God, pray for us sinners, now and at the hour of our death. Amen.
1: 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Eternal Father, we offer you the body and blood, soul and divinity of your dearly beloved Son, our Lord Jesus Christ, in atonement for our sins and those of the whole world. God bless you.
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4: Welcome to Seculo. We are talking today. It is, by the way, we're live. It's July 7th, Will. So make sure people know that.
5: Yeah, like the
4: we dress similarly every day. And by similarly, I mean I wear the same clothes every day. So sometimes people, I think it's a take, but it's not. We're live right now. Phone lines are open at 1-800-684-3110. I want to hear from you. We are talking today about John Fetterman. Look, if you flashback 4 or 5 years ago, now this is the biggest babyface turn I think that's ever happened
5: that's
4: in the world of
5: pop.
4: It is. And today is the 30th anniversary of the NWO. So you know what? For life. That being said, phone lines are open at 1-800-684-3110. Fetterman has been on the edge, you know, for many years now, specifically since the October 7th attack. I feel like that was kind of the sticking moment for a lot of people, specifically Jewish Americans, who said, you know what, our party has gone too far in all of their responses to these attacks, and now have really inched themselves towards communism, inched themselves towards kind of crazy town for a lot of the candidates they are running. And by the way, not only are they running, but they're winning. And you have a candidate, a more traditional Pennsylvania Democrat, like a John Fetterman, saying, this is not the Democratic Party I'm used to. This is not where I originally signed up to be. And now we are seeing that not only from him, but even from Hollywood, as people start to inch themselves and kind of push themselves away from the Democratic Party. That's happening right now. So we're going to talk about that a little bit more. Also, big news in the world of the ACLJ. You're not going to want to miss that. It's going to come up in about our third segment. And you're not going to want to, again, miss that. Rick Rennell is going to be joining us a little bit later on the show. But phone lines, like I said, are open, well, at 1-800-684-3110, as we are celebrating Independence Week still.
5: Well, and this is specifically what we're talking about today. We're talking about John Fetterman going on and calling out the rest of his party. This largely is in reaction to these new allegations against the candidate for Senate in Maine, Graham Plattner. This is someone who has had a litany of issues, and it seems like these latest round of allegations are the final straw for those in the Democrat Party.
4: The Nazi tattoos were not enough.
5: That wasn't the red line for them, as it was for many of us, but it has gotten progressively worse, and not in the progressive way they would like to claim as their mantle. But what you're seeing now is this pushback, and all of a sudden people rescinding their endorsements of this man that has consistently shown that he has a bad past and has not really shown that he has reformed in any way. That's kind of been what the talking points have been all along, is that, oh, these were things. They keep digging up stuff. Who among us? Cast the first stone. These are literal phrases you're seeing thrown around on social media. They now seem like they have had enough with him. He has suspended all his campaign events, as he says, I am
4: reassessing,
5: looking at what the best path forward is. That is typically the type of language you hear before someone suspends their campaign and drops out of the race. They only have less than a week now for him to drop out and figure out what they're going to do on their ballot. Are they going to do something very Kamala Harris in that Maine Senate race? We are going to find out very quickly as the time gets less and less, but we're going to play some of what John Fetterman said last night, because it's really important to hear in this day and age.
4: Yeah, let's hear John Fetterman bite too. And how does this make you feel for the future, even of the Democratic Party? Go ahead.
6: I refuse to overlook that, but honestly, I would really call Bernie Sanders to apologize for pushing this kind of predator more than anyone he helped him elect, and now apologize to the victims. So I don't know why you want to keep pushing these kinds of people. Maybe he should consider set a few out and stop pushing these kind of communists.
4: Stop pushing these kind of communists. Do you think John Fetterman is an outlier here? Or do you think this is where potentially we start to see a reconciliation of even the Democrats, where they go, we have gone too far? What do you think? I want to hear from you. 1-800-684-3110. What's more likely? That John Fetterman leaves his party, like Tulsi Gabbard did many years ago? Or is this more likely that the Democrats actually refocus when these moments happen? 1-800-684-3110. Let me know. We'll be right back. This week, our great nation celebrated its 250th birthday.
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9: With SRN News, I'm Bob Agnew in Washington. More troubles in the Strait of Hormuz. The British military says three tankers have been struck by projectiles in the latest attacks targeting vessels moving through the narrow mouth of the Persian Gulf. The new assaults threaten to choke off the flow of traffic in the strait, just as countries are hoping to restore normal shipping practices and ease a global economic strain. Meanwhile, those tensions have something to do with higher oil prices that are now driving down the value of some blue-chip stocks on Wall Street. Right now, it is Brent crude oil prices up about $1.90 a barrel at this hour, and West Texas Intermediate crude up about $1.74, and that is raising the stock prices, or lowering, I should say, stock prices. Democrats in the U.S. withdrawing their support from Maine Senate candidate Graham Platner. He's facing more sexual assault allegations. This is SRN News.
4: Welcome back to Secular. Phone lines, like I said, are open for you at 1-800-684-3110. 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It's branded America 250. It's also branded ACLJ. A lot of you have asked for these kind of items to be available before, and we decided we're going to do it very special. So if you give $250, not only does it effectively become $500, you're going to get a gift from us in return. Again, that challenge coin and that cooler bag. Very cool items, but also just something special for you. But donations are open right now. And when you hear about the work of the ACLJ coming up in the next segment, you're going to understand why these donations matter, why when you give, you are giving to causes that are affecting the world stage, but also individuals around this country, including children. And you're not going to want to miss this. Again, that'll be in the next segment. But we are still talking about really the push away, as you have Graham Platner likely, I believe, to probably drop out of the race after a lot of allegations. But let's just be honest. It took a very long time. He won, you know, very easily after coming with a ton of problems already. It's not like the guy, this is the first thing we've heard that is a negative or is a shocking moment. It started with the fact, of course, that he had some very interesting background and, of course, had a Nazi tattoo. But we moved on from that. The Democrats moved on from that. They apologized for it, and he won. And now it feels like the allegations are getting too strong, so much so that even people are asking, not only people are withdrawing their endorsements, they're asking for him to be done.
5: And here's what's fascinating to me about the politics of the Democrat Party right now is that, one, it wasn't the Nazi tattoo. It was the allegations after allegations that built and built and built until finally they're like, we can't take it anymore, and
4: after
5: there's a deadline.
4: He won the nomination.
5: Right, and defeated an incumbent governor who had to drop out because she knew she was going to lose to him. So someone who is a popular politician in the state couldn't defeat this and withdrew from the race, effectively handing the win to him. But when you're hearing people like John Fetterman, who is calling him a communist and saying Bernie Sanders needs to sit this one out, I think a couple years ago, we would have probably assumed that someone like John Fetterman was on the ideological spectrum within the party closer to Bernie Sanders than to the middle of the party, if there is one anymore. Remember, Bernie Sanders is technically an independent,
10: right,
5: who caucuses with the Democrats. He wouldn't even take the mantle of Democrat because he was so far to the left of their policies. What are you seeing now? Really, he has shaped the party in his image. And you think between him and Mamdani, who is now the kingmaker with these House races, it is when you see socialist candidates that are rising. And in what would have been the disqualifier for traditional Democrat politics just even a few years ago, that label, being a socialist, is now the party's heartbeat. And you're seeing, when you hear these things like, they have a Nazi tattoo. They are endorsed by the Democrat Socialists. They're going to be a member of the more prestigious member of Congress, the Senate. There's only 100 members, two from each state. What you look at is that it isn't the things that would have been a disqualifier just for decency, a tattoo of a Nazi tattoo, a known Nazi tattoo. That isn't it. That's not the last straw. It takes a repeated barrage of allegations. And I think that's actually a very dangerous place to be. You need to be judging people based off their policies. The Democrat socialist policies aren't what is normally at home within that party. And now, in America, we are innocent until proven guilty. I'm not defending him as a person. I think there is a repeated pattern of behavior we're seeing here from many different people that's being reported out. But once again, this isn't a court of law. This is a court of public opinion. And it took a litany of accusations that got progressively worse. It wasn't when they found out the misogynistic and nasty language and quite frankly, not becoming of an elected official language he was using on Reddit. It wasn't that. And actually language that was against what the Democrats say that they're for. Nope, wasn't that. Wasn't the Nazi tattoo. Nope. It wasn't violent behavior. It wasn't inappropriate relationships that he was having while married and then through messaging. Nope, wasn't that. It finally took them to have someone, and even that the person who's accusing him says, I was seeing that none of this was really making a dent on his character, and I know things that have happened to me as a victim that I'm going to come forward to the press. But once again, innocent until proven guilty. These are allegations. But it took all of this for Democrats like Rashida Tlaib to finally say just moments ago, I'm rescinding my endorsement of Graham Platner. It took her still almost 24 hours from all of this to come out for her to make this statement. That is where it is surprising. When someone that used to have to be an independent and then choose to be a part of the party and caucus with the Democrats like Bernie Sanders, when he is now the heart and soul of the party, he is the one directing policy of the up-and-coming members of Congress, that's what's concerning. It's because it no longer looks like even what you could be a part of.
10: Yeah,
5: for anyone who had a remote, like, I'm a centrist. This isn't the party of the Clinton era in the 90s, or even Barack Obama, who pushed them closer to those type of ideals, but still would never have claimed a socialist mantra or mantle. That is what was lobbied against him.
4: I think there'd be a Fetterman kind of push if you had even someone like a Barack Obama or a pre-president Joe Biden, for that matter. I mean, people that were at least somewhat

0: back the Senate. So again, saying, sure, the allegations are devastating. We can't stand for that, but we got to get somebody in here quickly.
1: Well, and I think once again, when they are using this socialist mantra, and this is that thing we've been pointing out, they are, when they win their primaries, the first thing they're talking about is free Palestine. And the irony of that, of their even co-opting this anti-Semitic language, this anti-Israel language, is baked into what it means to be a socialist. And we have this clip. It's about a minute 20 from Mayim Bialik, who was Blossom famously.
0: Yeah, Blossom, you know, for the Big Bang Theory, the host of Jeopardy for quite some time, but also a very proud Zionist, but a proud liberal also as well, a neurosurgeon, not neurosurgeon, but
1: neuroscientist,
0: right. A brilliant mind, seems like a very kind person, someone you would probably not going to agree with a lot of times politically, but has taken a lot of heat recently, of course, social-wise, because of her support of Israel. And she's even having these discussions openly and out loud, maybe to the detriment of her career, in saying things like this. So we have a clip here from a podcast that she was on.
1: Yeah, let's go ahead and play that for everyone to hear just exactly what she's saying.
2: I don't identify with many of the things that the Democratic Party has chosen to prioritize, not just for the Israel reason or the Jewish reason. I think many of us feel very confused about our identity as Democrats, because I think the Democratic Party has really let a lot of us down. And saying that earned me accusations of being a Republican in my own home, right? That's how polarized it got.
3: Right.
2: That if you questioned what's going on in the Democratic Party, all of a sudden there's only one solution. That means you're a Republican. No, I got a lot of other choices in between, you know? The principles of liberalism hold true no matter what. This notion that support for Israel is in conflict with the Democratic Party is fallacious, and it's sinful. There's a lot of moral ineptitude. It is egregious to treat one minority population with such disdain, hatred, disrespect, and intensity, when if any other minority group received this kind of attention, there would be a blood in the streets. That is the most suspicious aspect of what is going on. And this is what I tell my children. We don't have to agree on everything, but there's something conspicuously suspicious about the attention being paid to Israel.
0: Of course, that is focusing on Israel here. That was on the Being Jewish podcast with Jonah Platt. But as she said, take even Israel aside from it, the push away from sort of rational thinking has become grossly understated even right now.
1: That's right. And even she goes on to talk about, you can't even have a policy dispute anymore. And that's the world that she's used to and loves. And we'll be back with more on Seculo. If you can, during our Independence Week, support the work. And we're about to tell you something huge in the next segment. Go to ACLJ.org today.
4: We've witnessed monumental legal victories from defending the 14th Amendment and protecting our sacred American right to vote, the overturning of Roe v. Wade, and standing up for the religious liberty of our kids and seniors. But even with the many historic wins we've achieved, the battle is far from over. The attacks on our constitutionally protected rights persist. Countless unborn babies remain in jeopardy, and across the globe, innocent Christians are being targeted and killed across this country and around the world. This fight isn't just the ACLJ's, it's all of ours. 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
7: When Abraham Lincoln was elected president in 1860, America stood on the edge of collapse. Over the next 4 years, the Civil War claimed more than 700,000 lives and tested whether our republic could endure. As the war drew to a close, Lincoln looked beyond victory. He looked toward healing. In his second inaugural address, he challenged the nation, "Let us strive on to bind up the nation's wounds, to achieve and cherish a just and lasting peace." Lincoln understood that preserving the greatest experiment

0: And self-government required more than winning a war. It required the character to restore what had been broken. More than 160 years later, America still faces division. The question is not whether we'll disagree. The question is whether we still have the wisdom and the character to heal together.
1: Welcome back to Seculo. Phone lines are open for you. I'm going to take some calls, actually, in this segment. 1-800-684-3110. We've got Rick Winnell joining us in the next half, so I want to make sure we have time to get to all your calls if possible. Let's go to TJ, who's calling in Texas, on line one. Go ahead, TJ.
2: Hi, yes. My comment is, why could we not try to introduce a piece of legislation similar to the Communist Control Act of 1954 and name it the Socialist Control Act of 2026?
1: Well, TJ, I simply don't think it would get through at this point. I don't know if it should. You know, I think we live in an area where people are able to speak their mind and vote how they feel like they should. The problem is you have an infiltrated party that is right now not illegitimately voting for these policies.
3: Well, and I think here is one of the big problems as well, and something that we at the ACLJ many times are filing suits or briefs in court that would push back against this very kind of thing, because when you start to try and add issues to or requirements to being on a ballot that aren't in the Constitution, you start to run into issues. That is something that then can be used against conservatives if these individuals get into power. So I think the best way to defeat that ideology is to speak out, is to be very vocal about our return and the foundation of our founding documents, and to not let things like that get in the way of truth. And that's the problem, though, is when lies are told or when people start to adhere to an ideology, it doesn't mean that the fix is to legislate them away.
1: I think will be the telltale is whether people like John Fetterman survive in terms of their policies, whether they get pushed to the other side, or whether they get pushed out of office. Hopefully you have a reckoning, and that reckoning within the party is to get themselves a little bit back to normal. I would say that's probably needed to happen with the Republicans as well, and I think it kind of largely did, and is starting to, where you are seeing some of those more fringe people who have, by the way, turned completely on a lot of what we believe, get pushed out or feel like they had to leave. Because, look, we can all say that we all went a little crazy, it felt like, at one point. We were bringing in people who should not have been in office, and I feel like the Democrats have done the same now. And maybe you'll have people like John Fetterman or even celebrities who will start speaking out, people who will start talking about the fact that Democrats, whether it's, look, and I think the fact that you have a Maya Bialik or a Bill Maher or a Gwyneth Paltrow, for that matter. Gwyneth Paltrow said something very similar, which is, you know, her husband is so liberal that he thinks that she's a Republican. And she's out there doing an ad for an Israeli condo development. She did a big promo for it, for these high-rises that look great. And then they started doing hashtag Gwynicide and saying that she had, you know, turned her back on the people in Gaza and everything like that, because you can't have any sort of nuanced belief in terms of Israel. And that does seem to be one of those things that does push everyone over the edge a little bit further. So, and maybe because it hits a little closer to home for a John Fetterman. Maybe it hits a little closer to home for Maya Bialik, or for Gwyneth Paltrow, for that matter, where it feels like, oh, these pushback is not just over some policy discussions, but the policies are radical. Even the policies beyond Israel are radical.
3: Well, and that's, once again, to take this to a level of where the ACLJ works. When you see institutions that are getting out there and out of control, and it may get overlooked. We've talked for weeks now, and actually months when you add in and what's happened previously in the year, and years when you talk about the length of representation. We've talked about this student in Washington State that is a middle schooler now. We have represented her since she was in second grade because the school continuously would target her for her faith and her beliefs and shut down her rights. So what, and we told you this, we sent a demand letter on this most recent attack against this student. and her First Amendment rights and her parents' rights. And we said, if the school doesn't respond appropriately for the third time, we're going to federal court. And our attorneys right now are finishing the lawsuit. It will be this week filed against this school for continuously going after the student's First Amendment rights, her parents' rights, and many other things. I've seen previews of it, folks. And like I said, our attorneys hard at work while they're in court even today on other issues, finishing up this lawsuit that will be filed very soon against this school district, because the world and the country, and as we focus on things like Graham Plattner and people running and saying, oh, we're socialists now, it doesn't take away that we still have to fight for individuals. Yes, the policies and all of these things can be dangerous when they shift at the top, but we're talking about small scale as well. And when you support the ACLJ during this Independence Week, you are supporting the independence, the rights of this little girl in Washington State, who we've now had to represent. This is the third instance that we have had to represent her through. And she's only a middle schooler. This started when she was in second grade. And you know how much it has cost her parents for legal representation from the ACLJ that they have been able to enjoy? And I say that enjoy in not in a funny way. But since she was in second grade, they've had to pay the ACLJ $0 because we do not charge the clients for legal representation. And when we go to federal court against this school district, they also will not be paying for this representation because of you. Because when you stand with the ACLJ, it's not just the ACLJ that stands with this girl and her family. It is every single one of you that's a hero to her, saying, I'm going to stand up today and stand with you, because that shouldn't take place in this country. That's how you affect change. You affect change by standing with that little girl and fighting back against what that school has been doing to her since she's in second grade. And we've played nice because they've given some platitudes and some responses that were fine on paper, but we see the pattern and we're not going to let it keep going. And that's why we will be suing them very, very soon. And it's all because of you standing with the ACLJ during this Independence Week.
1: Yeah. And look, we only have a minute and a half left in this first half hour, but we'll be back for a second half hour. We're going to continue to take your calls at 1-800-684-3110. But right now, as we wrap up, as we know some of you do have to get back to work or whatever it may be, maybe you're on your commute. 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We are in one of those big matching months right now. 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And only for this week, and only through this direct link, so you got to listen to me. Go to ACLJ.org. Look, we're celebrating the 250th of America. 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I'll take you to the direct link. The first 100 people that donate $250 or more are going to get a special gift from us here at the ACLJ. It's a really great collector's coin. It says, Let Freedom Ring. It's also ACLJ 250, Voices of Freedom. A really great challenge coin, something you could keep on your desk, something you could keep at your home on display. It's a nice piece. It's solid, really good. And there's also an ACLJ cooler bag, something you could take with you to the pool, to the barbecue, whatever it may be. I got it right here. This is ACLJ America 250, something you can always keep. And remember this very special week as we celebrate the 250th of America. I'm going to ask you to do that today at aclj.org/USA. 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Again, it's limited to the first 100 people that donate $250 or more. And of course, that $250 becomes $500 because of amazing ACLJ donors ready to match it. 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
2: I've been going down to these glory nights on Wednesday night. 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Be open-minded. 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
6: This kind of predator, more than anyone, he helped him elect and now apologize to the victims. So I don't know why you want to keep pushing these kinds of people. Maybe he should consider set a few out and stop pushing these kind of communists.
7: Remember when, if you were a conservative and you were concerned about socialism, the rise of socialism, or how dare you if you even went so far as to say communist? You would be mocked, ridiculed by the media.
8: Laughed at.
7: How dare you? They're so ridiculous over there. In reality, though, now you're having a member of the Democrat Party. And what I would argue is probably one of the more traditional Democrats in the party is saying, stop pushing communist on us. It is just one of the things I don't think would have been in my bingo card of 2026. But here we are, because that's what they're pushing. That is what you see with these three very radical individuals in New York that have won their primaries and will go on almost certainly to be members of the House of Representatives. We see that in Colorado in the Denver district. Once again, defeating a 30-year incumbent who is endorsed by the Congressional Progressive Caucus and Prima Jayapal. That is about as liberal as you can get. She had the endorsement, and the Democrat voters there said, no, we want to go one step further. Yeah, that was an individual who said the USA deserved 9/11, had it coming, and a litany of other things. We played that where it was one of the more bizarre acceptance speeches after winning the primary, because it was filled with like rage. The candidate was screaming in an angry tone, not a triumphant, hey, we just won, I'm about to be a member of the House of Representatives come November. It was rageful, but with like party air horns that they would play after her statements of, we will end genocide in Palestine. It is such a bizarre world that we are living in.
8: What was that, Will? What was that?
7: DJ
8: Will over here.
7: DJ Will. You missed that. You missed the triumphant win of the socialist in Colorado. I know you were not tuned in while you were out of office.
8: No,
7: to the primaries in Florida.
8: Issues going on with Gators. That was all the news.
7: That is a thing that happened.
8: Yeah, that was a lot of news. It was all Gator talk. Hey, phone lines are open for you. In the next segment, we're going to hear from Rick Grinnell, then I'm going to take all the calls. So if you're on hold right now, I will get to you. Just hold on just a few minutes, and we will do our best to get to as many calls as we can. We still got two or three lines open right now. 1-800-684-3110. As we, again, start to wind down with this second half hour of the broadcast, I do want to encourage you to support the work of the ACLJ. 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
3: This is Carol Platt Liebel for townhall.com. In Trump v. Slaughter, the Supreme Court has issued one of the most important administrative law decisions in years. It overrules a famous precedent called Humphrey's Executor, which had protected some independent agency commissioners from being fired by the president. President Trump removed two members of the Federal Trade Commission over policy disagreements, but federal law says commissioners can be fired only for inefficiency, neglect of duty, or misconduct, so the fired commissioners sued. The Supreme Court held that the statutory limits on presidential removal violate the Constitution's separation of powers, and the court was right. If public officials exercise executive power but answer to no elected president on matters of policy, they're no longer accountable to the voters. That creates an unelected governing class, an oligarchy, really, that's protected by law. 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
7: To Seculo. We are joined now by Rick Brunell. And Rick, the president has now landed in Ankara, Turkey for the NATO summit that is happening there. There's a lot of news out there about it. But top line, what do you think the president's goal is for this NATO summit as it's being hosted by Erdogan in Turkey? And we've seen a lot of news about NATO in the recent weeks.
14: Look, Turkey has been a NATO ally of the United States since 1952. We've gone through a lot of iterations with them. Most people will tell you that the Turks in Brussels at NATO headquarters are extremely professional and they participate fully in NATO exercises. We have a United States base in Turkey. So I'm actually somebody who believes that we should keep the Turks close. They are a vital part of NATO. They have an incredible military, and they also have been very helpful with us in terms of dealing with Russia. President Erdogan is someone who can really help us make progress with the Russians, and we need to utilize that. They are a Muslim country along with Albania. There are two Muslim countries in NATO. And I think that we can be safer as Americans when we utilize our allies within NATO to help us out.
7: Well, and I think Erdogan isn't necessarily ideologically on the same plane as the United States, but what we've seen is the ability for President Trump and someone like Erdogan, who is a strongman leader, and more of an Islamist leader than probably many of us would be comfortable with having, definitely having as our leader here, but we've seen the president be able to work with someone like that. And I think that also, going back to the first term, I mean, I remember you were the one who greeted Pastor Brunson on the tarmac when we were able to free him. It was the work of the ACLJ, but ultimately, because it was gotten to the President of the United States, who was able to work with someone like Erdogan. That is not, it wasn't the specialty of the Obama administration of getting individuals that were being persecuted or American citizens out of strongman countries unless we gave them pallets full of cash, let's say, as they did with the Iranians. It shows that the ability of that negotiation style, what do we see this week? the Chinese government released an American citizen, or not an American citizen, sorry, a Chinese national that was being held for operating underground church networks and was able to come back to the United States, where he has family and is able to be safe here. That is showing that it takes a negotiator like President Trump to deal with strong men, whether it be President Xi or a NATO ally like Erdogan. And we see that when you go into a summit like this, that that is the type of leader that can get results when there are contentious issues.
14: Yeah, look, I have a very sophisticated view. I shouldn't say sophisticated. I'd say a complicated, multi-level view of foreign policy.
7: I will say you have a sophisticated view. You can be humble about it.
14: I didn't mean it as sophisticated as condescending. I meant it as a complex, maybe that's the better word.
7: Right.
14: A view of foreign policy. And here's my view. One of the reasons I decided to jump on President Trump in 2016 when he was running is because he has this viewpoint of America first. Let's put our national security and our interests first. We don't control other countries' policies. We don't sign off on everything they do, and therefore it's complicated. Turkey has had a long, complicated foreign policy over the last couple of decades. That's not always our business. We can pressure them because we're NATO allies. I certainly understand that they have a complicated relationship with Israel, and I wish that they could improve on that relationship. But my view is, what do we do? What's best for America? And what's best for America is to have a NATO ally like Turkey, a strong NATO ally that is committed to be in partnership with us. Now, over the years, we have had a policy in the United States government to push Turkey away. I don't think we should do that. I think we should bring them close and have incrementalism. Are they perfect? No, no, not one of our allies is perfect. We're not even perfect. But the idea that we're going to shove them aside and be purists about it, I reject that idea. I want incrementalism. I want to keep people close, keep countries close, keep our partners close, so that we can make improvements like what you referred to with Pastor Brunson. It's the same with the UK, I would say. Is, you know, the UK denied us access to bases when we were doing our Iran policy. So did Italy. But we need to keep them close to be able to produce in the future policies and moments that are better for the United States. We don't sign off on other countries' entire foreign policies. We are looking at this as to say what's best for the United States.
7: Well, and I think that's what's so important for the listeners of this broadcast and supporters to be able to hear nuance from you, from people here at the ACLJ, because in a world where headlines are what most people consume, being able to actually dig in beyond just a binary choice of, you know, Erdogan good or Erdogan bad, and that's not really the way the world operates. And when we can dig into these issues for an extended amount of time, you're getting something here on Seculo that you're not hearing anywhere else. It also may not be sometimes the mainstream narrative that even within the Republican Party or conservative ideology, we're not afraid to dig into these issues and see what we can come forward with. We think about the UK, as you mentioned, and the special relationship that the United States has with the UK. Who appeared to be more like allies during this conflict with Iran? The Gulf states and nations that traditionally may not have the most Western ideology alignment with the United States, and our traditional friends were really nowhere to be found during that. And I think that's where something that the president has focused on, NATO, for his first term and very much a good portion of it now. He understands that things need to change, that the status quo of Washington foreign policy is what is so dangerous. When there's either a binary choice of this person is good or bad, sometimes isn't the best way to conduct foreign policy, especially if you're in an alliance with those people.
14: Look, I love having NGOs that push a purist policy and remind us that we need to move towards a goal. And I don't begrudge NGOs for doing that. But if you're running an NGO, you are not running U.S. policy, and U.S. policy has to be different. We have to be able to make progress for the American people. What I love about Donald Trump's policy is that he is focused on what's best for America. Unapologetically, he is just saying, I'm going to make decisions with our allies and others and make our foreign policy all about America. And that means that we have a complicated, differentiated policy towards our traditional allies every now and then. I recognize that Turkey hasn't been a perfect ally to Israel. But I think that we can help smooth that relationship over by keeping Turkey close.
7: Rick, final question here, just a pivot of topic, because we see the meltdown of the Graham Plattner campaign over the last 24 hours. One, if you were watching this, it's almost like anyone could have predicted that this could have eventually happened. It was a steady barrage of negative things about this individual as a candidate. I think, though, it should be a reckoning for anyone on either side of the aisle that primary politics, local politics matter, because you can shape the vision of your party in the future if you actively engage, or even if you sit out.
14: Look, last week I went to Maine to campaign for my friend Susan Collins, and I think this is another example of incrementalism. I recognize that Susan Collins is not the type of U.S. senator that works in Texas or Mississippi or Florida, but she is a great senator, and we need to support her. She is thoughtful, and I really like her as a person, and we can keep, trying to push towards a more purist policy. But we need Susan Collins in the Senate, so I went up there. I would just say this. Let's just note that a Nazi tattoo was not the thing that made the Democrats run.
7: And once again, that should say it all to everyone. And let's hope that it doesn't get that bad on the right, that a Nazi tattoo doesn't become a disqualifier for whom we want to put into office. But I think also, Rick, to your point as well, it's candidates like Susan Collins that show that conservatives really do hold more to democracy than the left, because they want cookie cutter, made in their party's image candidates. And that's not always what you get when you are free thinking and on the right. Rick, thank you so much for joining us today. Folks, we will be back with more on Seculo and taking your phone calls at 1-800-684-3110.
13: We've witnessed monumental legal victories, from defending the 14th Amendment and protecting our sacred American right to vote, the overturning of Roe versus Wade, and standing up for the religious liberty of our kids and seniors. But even with the many historic wins we've achieved, the battle is far from over. The attacks on our constitutionally protected rights persist. Countless unborn babies remain in jeopardy, and across the globe, innocent Christians are being targeted and killed across this country and around the world. 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
8: Seculo, now it's time to hear from you. We got a couple lines still open if you want to call in. 1-800-684-3110. 1-800-684-3110. Somebody's been on hold for over 30 minutes. Let's go to Jamal, North Carolina, on line 2. Go ahead.
17: Hey, no problem. Always good to hear this programming. You guys are a blessing. Also, like to say my appreciation to that you don't charge people for defending them. That's something I think some people miss, so that's big. But the main reason why I was calling, I was talking to your screener, I was seeing that clip from, couldn't mess up her name, Mayim Bialik.
8: Mayim Bialik, yeah.
17: Thank you. I was saying that clip needs to be shared. So I was asking, how can I access it and share it? Because that needs to go out to every person.
8: Yeah, I'll see what we can do about that specifically. But I know that it's from a podcast called the Being Jewish Podcast with Jonah Platt. And look, I always tell Will, it comes across my feed. Those kind of things happen because of the accounts I follow. So I follow a lot of Zionist account, follow a lot of Jewish accounts. So it happens. And also, I'm very connected in pop culture. So Mayim Bialik, if you don't know, I'm going to play it actually again. Mayim Bialik was the star of Blossom back in the 80s and 90s, and of course later on known for her role in The Big Bang Theory, was the host of Jeopardy, and somewhat is unsure if some of these more calls to push to support Israel, some of the reasons maybe she doesn't have some of that work even today. She discussed that a little bit more at length, but talked about really even within her own home, how pushing back against where the Democratic Party is standing, including obviously Israel was sort of the what they were discussing, but even as a whole, how that can cause issues within your own home, and how you don't, what happens when you stop identifying with that sort of extreme rhetoric coming out.
7: And I think we should play the clip again, but the one that where we pulled it from was shared by the Australia, Israel, and Jewish Affairs Council on Instagram.
8: Okay.
7: So, Logan, you are one of the 20,000 followers, maybe, of this account.
8: Am I even a follower of that account?
7: I'm not sure. But it got served to Logan. But once again, it is resonating with people, Jamal, because the clips from this account have 2,000, 5,000, 4,000 views. That's good. But this one clip has 134,000 views, so I think that message is resonating with people. And it is, the longer clip as well has some more interesting things about it. But we're going to play just a portion of it because we are on radio and on broadcast and everything. So let's go ahead and roll this. This is Mayim Bialik talking on this podcast about kind of the issues with the Democrat Party today.
18: I don't identify with many of the things that the Democratic Party has chosen to prioritize, not just for the Israel reason or the Jewish reason. I think many of us feel very confused about our identity as Democrats, because I think the Democratic Party has really let a lot of us down. And saying that earned me accusations of being a Republican in my own home, right? That's how polarized it got.
7: Right.
18: That if you questioned what's going on in the Democratic Party, all of a sudden there's only one solution. That means you're a Republican. No, I got a lot of other choices in between, you know? The principles of liberalism hold true no matter what. This notion that support for Israel is in conflict with the Democratic Party is fallacious and it's sinful. There's a lot of moral ineptitude. It is egregious to treat one minority population with such disdain, hatred, disrespect, and intensity. If any other minority group received this kind of attention, there would be a blood in the streets. That is the most suspicious aspect of what is going on. And this is what I tell my children. We don't have to agree on everything, but there's something conspicuously suspicious about the attention being paid to Israel.
8: Yeah, breath of fresh air, actually, when it comes to Maya Bialik and her thoughts, not only in Israel, but even where the Democrat Party is heading. It makes no claims to be a conservative, very much actually says in some of the longer clips that she upholds almost all of the Democrat policies that are more traditional Democrat policies. But how that has shifted and how the liberalism has become, where you have people like her and Bill Maher and Gwyneth Paltrow and of course, John Fetterman, some of these going, okay, this party has gotten itself out of hand. Let's go ahead and take a couple more calls. Michael in Florida. Line one, go ahead.
19: Gentlemen, I've got a question towards, I don't know if you guys remember Ed Koch, mayor of New York City, who got, when he tried to get re-election, got voted out. And one of the reporters asked him a question, you know, are you going to be running for re-election? And he turned it down and said, no, the voters have voted and now they must suffer. So I'm kind of wondering what your take is on the current situation with the current mayor, Mamdani, of New York City, where he's kind of been voted in and has, in my opinion, broken some campaign promises. So what's the temperature of, you know, kind of the Democratic socialist idea?
8: Let's not pretend, Michael, that he is not beloved in New York City right now, and that he is not a icon on the streets as someone who is being held up as a hero. I don't want to pretend that, because I see it. Obviously, there are these more moderates in the conservatives that had issues with him and still have issues with him and are, you know, get pushed back on the 78 degrees and all those kind of things. But the mass majority of people that voted for him, I think there are a lot of young people, there are a lot of people that see him as a character, honestly, kind of like this, where you can't say anything bad about him.
7: Well, I think, Michael, the temperature in the place like New York City, other than being very hot because your thermostats are being told to be put at 78, I think is very much positive around their mayor. And the proof of that is what happened in the primaries just a little bit over a week ago in New York, where you had three candidates that were to the far left that he was backing, that are Democrat socialists. They defeated incumbent Democrats, people that were mainline party. Actually, one of them, Goldman, was the leader of the impeachment proceedings in the House of Representatives as an attorney for the Democrats, wasn't even in Congress yet. He should have been the hero of the Democrats because of how far he went after President Trump, but because he was Jewish,
8: supported Israel,
7: and supported Israel lightly,
8: and got kicked out of a coffee shop,
7: was defeated by a socialist.
8: Let's go ahead quickly. I want to take Renee. We're running out of time, Renee, but you might hold for a long time, so go ahead.
20: Yes, I wanted to, before I talk about the Plattner, I just wanted to say, I was, as a young child, we're Catholic from South Texas, and grew up in Libya through the Air Force off base. It's just horrid to not be able to display your cross. It's horrid to not be able to say any prayers in public, but we were guests and that's what we did. My question about you is, God, these candidate choices that we have. So I see Plattner, and I'm not too problematic with Susan, but I can see why people wouldn't want to vote for her. Here in South Texas, we got to choose between Tallarico and also Paxton, and I can't vote for either one of those guys. And my congressman's Gonzalez, so I got to vote for somebody else. Why is the two-party system producing such horrible, horrid candidates? Please explain that to me.
8: No, I mean, look, we only have 30 seconds. Part of it is no one wants to run.
7: Well, also, Renee, when you look at a system when it comes to the Senate, a lot of times, especially in a place like Texas, the state party is very powerful. And they, what did you see here, though? You saw Ken Paxton unseat a very long-term incumbent Republican. So very similar in ways to what's happened around the country. We're running out of time, but I think you have to vote your conscience, Renee.
8: Yeah, go to ACLJ.org. Thanks, Renee. 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
2: 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I'm David Jay, thanking you for joining us today as we listen, learn, and are challenged by God's Word, the Bible. 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The Christian walk is full of disciplines, the trials, the setbacks, the hard seasons that God uses to shape our faith from the inside out. And today we learn how to handle the blessings, the success, and the recognition that God may bring without letting it go to our heads. You see, when life is going well, it's easy to start believing in our own headlines. But everything we have, our money, our influence, our energy, that all belongs to the Lord. The discipline of distinction is learning to manage His blessings without forgetting who gave them. So today, Pastor Jack teaches that real success isn't wealth or achievement, but a life fully sold out to the kingdom of God. When we let the Lord put a handle on our back, He can pick us up and use everything that we have for His glory. Now with his message called The Discipline of Distinction, here's pastor and Bible teacher Jack Hibbs.
4: In Luke 16:10, Jesus says, "He who is faithful in what is least is also faithful in much." Man's inability to manage influence is scary. Adolf Hitler, did not Germany love him? You remember? Do you know history? They loved him. So what happened? Man's inability to manage influence, power, is amazing. It's terrible. Proverbs 28:11, it says, "The rich man is wise in his own eyes." And I'm not just talking rich in money, rich in time, rich in influence, rich in fill in the blank. Is wise in his own eyes when he forgets God. Jesus said, "But he who is greatest among you," this is awesome. Is this not the spirit of the kingdom? "He who is greatest among you, he shall be your servant. And whoever exalts himself will be humbled, and he who humbles himself will be exalted." Man, that sums it up perfectly, isn't it? To exercise the discipline of distinction is to realize, God, I'm yours. I know who I am. In that I was a lost sinner, now I'm a saved sinner. And I'm asking you to use my life to your glory, God. Another prayer that we pray often is, "Lord, establish your authority through us," versus, "Lord, establish my authority." What a dope. You ain't got any. We don't have any of that. See, Pastor, you clearly don't know who you're talking about. I am the president of the... Oh, listen. You are because God allowed it to be. That's how you got that. We need to be very careful. Jeremiah 45:5 says, "Seekest thou great things for thyself? Seek them not." Don't pursue them. Why? Daniel chapter 4 is a great reason why. Daniel 4 is amazing. You ought to read it from time to time. It's so exciting. Nebuchadnezzar, you know, you guys all know him. By the way, I believe he's in heaven. I believe the scripture tells us he's in heaven. But Nebuchadnezzar, in verse 30, it says, "Then the king spoke, saying, as he overlooked his incredible kingdom." Nebuchadnezzar says, is this not the great Babylon that I have built for a royal dwelling by my mighty power and for the honor of my majesty? And while he was speaking those words, then the king's mouth, a voice fell from heaven. King Nebuchadnezzar, to you it is spoken. The kingdom has departed from you. Boom. And he turned into a literal idiot right then and there. For he began to crawl on the ground and scratch. He began to eat grass. And the Bible says for seven seasons. We don't know if that was basically a year and a half, seasons being months, or 7 years. We don't know. The ruler of the world turned into an idiot when he said, oh, look at what I've done. Hey, we've been to Caesarea by the sea, where Paul, when he was there, he was arrested. They brought him down from Jerusalem to Caesarea. It's a beautiful spot right on the ocean. And the theater has been unearthed. And remember that? Paul was getting ready to give his defense. And Herod comes up there and he's wearing that gold woven thread robe. And the people began to shout, the voice of a God and not a man. He began to speak. Whoa, whoa, whoa. And what's amazing, at the podium where you stand, he was standing facing the crowd. And when he faces the crowd, he's facing east. Historians tell us the sun came up, the sun hit that golden robe, and people began to cry, the voice of a God and not a man. And the Bible says, because he did not give glory to God, he was smitten, struck by God, and worms began to crawl around in his bowels. Can you imagine? I'm the great... Can you imagine? Wow. And he died. Watch out. Boasting, arrogant, proud. Your influence has been given by God. It's not unto us. And then, in my opinion, the most well-balanced, well-adjusted man that's ever lived, the guy saw stuff that we could only dream about. God used him in ways that we could only dream about. And yet, listen to this man. The Apostle Paul wrote to the church at Philippi, chapter 3, but what things were gained to me, these I've counted lost for Christ. Yet indeed, I also count all things lost for the excellence of the knowledge of Christ Jesus my Lord, for whom I have suffered the loss of all things and count them as rubbish, that I may gain Christ and be found in him, not having my own righteousness, which is from the law, but that which is through faith in Christ, the righteousness which is from God by faith, that I may know him and the power of his resurrection and the fellowship of his sufferings, being conformed to his death. You want to be wise? You want to be smart? You want to exercise the discipline of distinction? Look at this man who was famous. Look at this man who was used by God. Look at this man who knew how to handle wealth and poverty. Paul the Apostle. He says, you know what? Out of all that stuff, it doesn't matter what I have and what I don't have. It's all about Jesus. You can't stop someone like that. Fourth, the discipline of distinction is this, is the godly stewardship of success, achievement, accomplishment, exploits. Matthew 6:33 says, seek first the kingdom of God and his righteousness, and all these things shall be added to you. Success. Some people pursue success. That's all they're living for. Listen, I'm going to sound like a dinosaur right now. I understand parents because we get stuck in a groove. We groom our kids to go to Harvard. We groom our kids to go to Stanford. We groom them. We're working hard. We're working extra hours. We're doing all this stuff to get our kid to a great college or a tremendous university. And listen, on the surface, I know exactly where you're coming from. And then we find out that 88% of the Christian kids who go to universities and colleges lose their faith in the first year. Because they get eaten alive. They don't know how to defend their faith. Taught all kinds of liberal shenanigans. We hear from the president last night that our kids in school are failing horribly. Out of all the industrialized nations on the earth, the American kid, literally, the longer they stay in school, the data shows the dumber they get. That's a fact. And I was yelling at my TV. He couldn't hear me. I don't know why. But I said what we heard last Sunday. Stop teaching them how to put a condom on and have them learn science. Stop teaching them how to figure out if they're, you know, if they have this female leaning this day or a male leaning the next day. Teach them English. What's the deal? Think about it. Our kids are failing. But we have this desire and this commitment. I understand that. And we think success is this. Is it really? You know what? Success for my Lisa and I, our success is going to be, Lord God, by the end of our children's lives. We'll be long gone by then. By the end of our children's lives, will they have lived a faithful, spirit-filled, anointed life for the kingdom of God? I don't care. And listen, soon the world economy will remind you. It doesn't matter how much, well, look, I'm successful. I got this. I got the other thing. That's not success. Not at all. And we've swallowed the bill of goods. No, true success is seeking God's kingdom. Asking God tonight, Lord, what do you want me to do? How do you want me to breathe? Where do you want me to go? Man, you Christians, you're talking like you've been all sold out. That's exactly what I'm talking about. Being totally sold out. When we're sold out for Him, listen, we don't have to worry about influence. We won't have to worry about wealth. We won't have to worry about these other things because it's all about Him. And think about that. Literally, a friend of mine in Texas was building a church. They put a drill in the ground to lay the pylons for their parking structure. The trucks were there. The drivers were there. They're drilling down in the ground, and they're ramming cement pillars down in the ground. Okay? Boom! Psh, oil. They struck oil. Said, well, you know, you should give that to the National Satan's Academy. A church struck oil. And then people were debating, is that even enough? Can they keep it? Should they be able to keep it? They're a church. It was their land. No, let's just give it to Satan. Isn't that amazing? Think about how weird that is. Now, the world would say, that's success. We want it. It's not success. Success is what they do with the money that the oil brings. Will it glorify God or not? That's success. Psalm 25:9, the humble, He guides in justice, and the humble, He teaches His way. What a great thing, huh? Stewardship, responsibility, success. Jesus said in Matthew 13:23, but he who received seed on the good ground is he who hears the word and understands it and who indeed bears fruit and produces some 100-fold, some 60, and some 30. Wow. In my opinion, I think I've got God's heart on this matter. This is the key to success. God's not against success. In fact, I think success comes from God. But here's how it's managed. Here's the distinction. And it's discipline. Psalm 34:18 says, the Lord is near to those who have a broken heart and saves such as have a contrite spirit. I've known people like that. I mean, I've never met them, but I feel like I know them. I read a lot of dead guys' mail. People who have died a long time ago, I read their mail. I read George Washington's mail. You can get it in libraries. You can go read it. They're great reading the old guys. Who lets you read their mail anymore? The old guys do. George Washington. Benjamin Franklin, Thomas Jefferson, and John Adams, and Dr. Benjamin Rush, all of them got together and said, you know what, we're going to spend this much money of the national budget each year to have Bibles printed up and distributed to the American Indians. When's the last time you heard that in American history class? Man, to me, that's awesome. That's success.
3: 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And now, let's get back to today's message. Once again, here's Pastor Jack.
4: And then number five, we'll do this. We'll end with this one. It's vitality. A godly stewardship of vitality. Vitality, by that I mean energy, health, vigor. It's defined as well-being, vitality, your life, the full package of who you are. Now listen, this is most often a young man's or a young woman's danger, vitality. I'm going to try to be really serious about this. It is a serious issue, but it seems kind of funny sometimes. The vitality, now that you're older, for some of us are older, we're smarter now. We're wiser. But now we don't have the energy to implement these great wise things we know. So we watch people go by and we're just like, wow, you know, that guy's going to go over there and fall right off the end of that cliff. But I'm too tired to tell him, so. You know what I'm saying? It's just kind of funny.

mentality that you have to the glory of God. Lamentations 3:27 is awesome. It says, it is good for a man to bear the yoke while he is young. You know what that means? Let them suffer. I mean that affectionately. Let them, I mean it. I'm being serious now. Let them suffer. Let them feel the yoke of labor and sweat and long hours and back-breaking detail, digging trenches, you know, going door to door, handing those things out, making the calls. You want to know why? You want to know why it's great? We've sheltered our kids from that. We've actually, with good intentions, did the wrong thing, and we've hindered them. We hamstrung them. Because for those of us who were brought up having to pull our weight, built into us an integrity. How long is that going to take? 4 hours. Well, let's get started. Versus now, how long is that going to take? 4 hours. Oh man, really? I don't know. Really? I mean, come on, right? Think about it. To dig in, to make it work. Vitality. In ministry, we give up too soon. Every Christian should be serving in the particular home church that they reside in. But if somebody says, well, you know, this or that, or sit down or wait or do this, fill out the paperwork, we give up too soon. No, listen, we need to stay at it. Listen, a young man, a young woman, they'll stay at other things with vigor. Why not the Lord? Paul said it this way, Philippians 4:11. Now that I speak in regard of need, I have learned in whatever state, even California, I am to be content. I know how to be abased and I know how to abound. I'll define that in a moment. Everywhere and in all things, I have learned. That's it. I've learned, says the apostle, both to be full and to be hungry. Listen, we all know what it's like to be full. Have we learned how to handle hunger? There's a discipline to handling hunger. Both to abound and to suffer need. I can do all things through Christ who strengthens me. That's awesome. The word learned means this, to come into the place of understanding. The word abased means to be pushed down or to be depressed into a mold or to be humiliated. Paul says, I know how to be humiliated. Think of the value of that. We teach our young people. Well, you know, we shelter them. We can't let them be humiliated. Listen, there's a value to being humiliated. I'm not going to give you the details. I know what that's like growing up. And I tell you what, the stuff I went through as a kid, maybe it would have put me in a nut house. Now as a Christian, I wouldn't have changed a thing. I wouldn't change a thing. Why? Because I survived that stuff. Listen, I survived it without Jesus. I say knowing him. I didn't know him then. He got me through it. And now that I am a Christian, I know he got me through it. And if that happened to me when I was 9 years old and then 16 years old, then what does it matter to me if it happens when I'm 53 years old? I'll survive. I'm going to make it. It's not a problem. Valuable lessons to learn. And the word abound means to have absolute over superabundance of quantity and quality. And we'll end with this. As a Christian, God wants you and I, whatever you and I have, if it's the air we're breathing or the nickel in our pocket, everything in between, I want you to leave this church with this thought in your head forevermore. In fact, On your back, think of your body having a handle on it. Years ago, I did a men's retreat, and I took this little guy we used to use in the parking lot. I forgot what I called him back then. But it doesn't matter. It's a little plastic guy, and he held a flag. He's lime green, had a little helmet on. He's a little traffic guy. And it said, like, he's like this, a little silhouette. This is like slow. And he had a handle on the back. I took that guy, I took him to a men's retreat. And I said, man, this is a Christian right here. This little piece of plastic's been born again. It has a handle, and whatever I choose to do, that I can pick him up, move him all around. I can set him anywhere. He doesn't complain. He's totally obedient. I can grab that handle and move him around anyway. He's out there.

0: the rain and the heat. Right there. Think about you as a Christian. The nickel I have in my pocket, the breath that I'm breathing, the car that I have, the burger that I'm eating, everything. If you begin to see everything as part of the tool, you're the tool. And whatever he brings into your life becomes part of that tool. And notice how much stuff gets done that has a handle on it. You can build cities. You can build worlds. And I want to see all of us have a handle on our back. There's nothing like it. And we'll be exercising the discipline of distinction. Let God exalt you because you've been faithful. Just use it to the glory of God. Pastor Jack, what if I work hard at my company and God blesses it and makes a quadrillion dollars? Use it to the glory of God. Well, Pastor Jack, what if I do this thing and I've got all this energy and all this vitality and I don't have any money, but I want to do this and I want to do that and I'm so... Use it to the glory of God. Let's pray right now. Father, I ask you, Lord, in Jesus' name for these people, for me included, us together, that you, Lord, would fasten upon us as it were a handle. That, Lord, from this moment on, maybe in the spirit realm popping up from each chair around this place tonight is your people, your dear one praying, Lord, use me, put a handle on my back, God. Take everything I have and cause the discipline of distinction to be active in my life. That, Lord, if you want to use me, if it causes notoriety, if it causes wealth, if it causes whatever, success, vitality, on it goes. God, may it be solely to your glory. May I keep my hands off of it. And may you, Lord, multiply our influence, my influence, this church's influence for the glory of God. Tonight, as we end this, if you don't know Jesus Christ personally, I just want you to know tonight that you are missing out on finding out what your life is all about. If you don't know Jesus tonight, you need to say yes to him. He died on the cross for your sins and mine. He rose again from the grave to set us free. And many of us in this room are free. Are you free tonight? Do you know what it's like to have your sins forgiven you? You can ask Jesus right now to come into your life and to wash your sins away. Talk to him in the silence of your soul. You can say, Lord God, I sinned against you and I'm sorry. And I ask you to forgive me. You tell him about it. And you give your heart to Christ tonight and ask him to forgive you, and he will. And allow him to put a handle on your back. To use your life. Father, we thank you, Lord. Tonight as we leave this building, may we be energized, spirit-filled, to be dynamos for the kingdom of God. In Jesus' name, and all God's people said, amen.
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The great Brandon Lake starting off our show here today with his song titled right there, Running to the Light. My friends, welcome back into a 30-minute Sela right here on WEZE AM 590, WROL AM 950, FM 100.3. Kevin Chrisom with you here today on this Tuesday edition of our show, making our way through the week here on a 30-minute Sela. I want to thank all of you for joining us here today. Of course, we're the program that brings to you your daily dose of uplifting Christian music for a quick half-hour pause in our day-to-day life, allowing us to recharge, reset, reflect, and bring us closer to God through this wonderful, wonderful music. So thank you so very much for being here, as you always are, each and every weekday. I've got a great show planned for you here, not just on this Tuesday edition of our show, but throughout the week as well. And we just started, of course, on Monday yesterday. Well, then, we're going to get right back to the music as time is ticking, that is for sure. Brandon Lake started the show off for us today. We'll turn things now to John Reddick. And my friends, if you're not feeling so hot out there and times are tough, well, here's a song, John Reddick, from him, God, Turn It Around, asking God to turn your life around. Indeed, we all need that at some point in our lives. Here is John Reddick with God, Turn It Around. This is the 30-Minute Sela on WEZ and WROL.

0: That was, of course, Kane with the arrangement of the song right there. Yes, he can. Certainly, God can, that is for sure. My friends, welcome back into a 30-minute Seal It right here on WEZE and WROL. 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Thank you so much for being here on this Tuesday edition of the show, and hope you all are doing very well out there as we make our way through yet another week here on a 30-minute Seal It. We are at the midway portion of our program, so we're going to get right back into the music, try to squeeze in as many songs as we can here in the short half hour that we do have for all of us. But for now, as we always do during the midway portion of our show, we're going to take a short pause and turn now to our daily devotional. Then it's right back to the music here on a 30-minute Seal It. But for now, here is our daily devotional on WEZE and WROL.
1: Actions connect to outcomes, and we call those consequences. I'm Bonnie Sala with Reset. Maybe you broke a promise and lost someone's trust. Maybe you forgot to pay a bill and owe a hefty fine. Consequences can feel heavy. When Noah was in college, despite reminders from his parents, he forgot to sign up for housing one semester. There was no room in the dormitories, and apartments in the city were expensive. Noah's parents were upset. They didn't yell or shame him, but they made it clear he needed to come home, work, and try again the following semester. He had to face the consequences of his actions. Enforcing consequences isn't about control. Loving parents don't give consequences just to punish. They guide their children to see that actions have outcomes and that they hold the power to choose differently next time. Our Father, God, does the same. The Bible says, "Don't be misled. You cannot mock the justice of God. You will always harvest what you plant." But God doesn't abandon us when we face the results of sin. He walks with us through them, using those moments to lead us back to life. Throughout Scripture, this is what we see. God lets people experience the fruit of their choices, not to shame them, but to show what brings life versus what destroys. Without that, we wouldn't know how to grow into the kind of people we're meant to be. The Proverbs say, "The Lord corrects those he loves, just as a father corrects a child in whom he delights." Some consequences of sin may last for a lifetime, but in Christ, they never last for eternity. So if you're facing a consequence today, don't mistake it for rejection. God is with you even here.

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1: The lovely voice of one Ann Wilson here on the show with her arrangement of the song Closer to God. My friends, welcome back into a 30-minute sealer right here on WEZE and WROL. Kevin Chrism with you here today as we get ready to round out our Tuesday edition of the show. Fear not, three other shows throughout the week coming up here on Wednesday through Friday. And of course, tomorrow, our Worship Wednesday show, the beginning of themes throughout the week. Of course, if you're just joining us, we do themes for Wednesday through Friday. Wednesday, of course, our Worship Wednesday, which is a bit of a slower theme to get us through that day. Thursday, we turn back the clocks and take a trip down memory lane for our Throwback Thursday. And of course, we close things out on Friday and head towards the weekend with our Christian country music program coming up on Friday. So some great shows to look forward to throughout the week. And thank you so much for being here and for telling all you know, your friends, your family, everyone in between, all about this program, A 30-Minute Sealer, bringing to you your daily dose of uplifting Christian music for a short half-hour pause in our day-to-day life. Alrighty then, we're at the close of our show here on this Tuesday. We will be back with you tomorrow, as we mentioned, for another episode for our Worship Wednesday edition of the show. But until then, as you head back out there, my friends, do take care of yourselves and one another, and may God bless each and every one of you. And we'll be back tomorrow, same time, same place, right here on WEZE and WROL. Sending things over now to Matthew West with his arrangement of the song The God Who Stays to close out this Tuesday edition of A 30-Minute Sealer on WEZE and WROL. Here is Matthew West with The God Who Stays.

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4: When Abraham Lincoln was elected president in 1860, America stood on the edge of collapse. Over the next 4 years, the Civil War claimed more than 700,000 lives and tested whether our republic could endure. As the war drew to a close, Lincoln looked beyond victory. He looked toward healing. In his second inaugural address, he challenged the nation, "Let us strive on to bind up the nation's wounds, to achieve and cherish a just and lasting peace." Lincoln understood that preserving the greatest experiment in self-government required more than winning a war. It required the character to restore what had been broken. More than 160 years later, America still faces division. The question is not whether we'll disagree. The question is whether we still have the wisdom and the character to heal together.
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9: 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And while you're there, look for Pastor Brian's book, The Multi-Generational Church Crisis. This compelling book asks the question of the church, what could be accomplished in the name of Christ if we could better understand each other? Let's hear now from Dr. Brian Chappell as he shares the lesson, a 7-Eleven song.
10: The idea that repetition is part of God's worship hymnal is important for us to remember because of the way that we sometimes tease one another. Here's a cartoon just to remind you what we sometimes do to one another. One man asks another, hey, what do you do for a living? And the other responds, I write modern worship choruses. I write modern worship choruses. I write modern worship choruses. I write modern... We all know the 7-Eleven modern worship choruses. I write modern worship choruses. I write modern... We all know the 7-Eleven...

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9: 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We're now located in Abington, Massachusetts, and we're so glad you decided to tune in. Our minister, Maurice Davis, has a word for us, and it is our prayer that his message blesses you and gives you whatever it is you need. Please enjoy.
10: And many of us don't understand our role today. I'm a servant. So there will not be anything that I am asked to do in the name of Jesus that I won't do. Don't get so big, don't get so educated, don't get so citified, if that's a word, a bougie, I know that's a word, that I don't see myself as a servant, as somebody who owes God something. And my life ought to be a life where I say, I want to give back to God like He has given to me. And I recognize I can't give to God all that He's given to me. It'll take 20 lifetimes. But what I can do, that is what I'm going to do. So this in verse

who's the greatest? And they're struggling with it because their mentality is that of the world. So on your, if I went to where you work, I could very easily find out who's in charge, who's the greatest there. You know how? I go there, who has the biggest office? Who has the largest staff? Who makes the most money? Who is the person that most people talk to get permission to do stuff? That's going to tell me who's in charge there. What we learn through this text and later on, that's not how it's done in the local congregation. We come to the local with the same mentality. That's why a lot of you come asking me about stuff, everything. And I'm saying, you don't need to talk to me about that. You're a Christian. You know what's right and wrong. Go ahead and do it. Or talk to the other person that you need to talk to. That's why they're in the role that they're in. So each of the disciples, because they were all a part of each of this group of 11, because Judas is not with them at this point, they've all lost sight of the ministry of Jesus. And it's very easy to lose sight of the ministry of Jesus when you're not focused on Jesus. It's very easy to lose sight when you got the world that you focus on. You're overly focusing on your job and your children and your spouse and your health and what, and the list goes on and on. Those things are realities, and they're going to be there until the day you die. But they are not to consume your every day that you forget. You have responsibility to God. And so they're so caught up that they don't recognize you have the servant of servants in front of you. And if they really thought about what they had observed, what they had seen Jesus do, then they recognize even the Son of God served. And if Jesus can serve, what about us? John chapter 13, verses 3 through 16, that whole section of scripture is about Jesus, God's Son in the flesh, taking a towel and washing the dirty, stinking feet of his disciples. Now, they could have done that for Jesus. But guess what? They didn't. They waiting for somebody else because that's what's beneath them. So like picking up a piece of paper on the carpet, on the grounds, is beneath some of us. We're going to walk past the paper because we got building grounds people. They'll pick it up. Well, what if they don't pick it up? You just going to leave until next Sunday? Oh, and by the way, it'll still be there next Sunday. Mm-hmm. Because it's beneath me. If you are truly a servant of God, it's not beneath you. If you're truly a servant of God, you thank him for this edifice that he's given to us, and you want it to stay in prime condition, so you pick it up and put it in trash. Now, if it keeps on happening, then you're going to go to building the grounds and say, hey, building grounds leader, you guys need to make an announcement before we leave the building every Sunday. Remind people to pick up their trash. That's how you deal with that. And if building the grounds folk don't do it, then you don't bother with it anymore. So just let it stay there and say, blame building the grounds people for that. Blame Dave and Matthew for that. So they're the leaders of the ministry. Can I get an amen? I know the two of them are not going to amen me, but the rest of the congregation. We got responsibility. And so, as I said at the 8 o'clock service, we need more and more discussion about serving and service and who's the greatest in the local congregation so that we all understand how we connect and relate to one another. And so you don't get the big head. You don't start feeling like certain things are beneath you. No, we're all called to serve. And so maybe the next time we have a cleanup day here, where we're going to clean the whole property, the church, we'll have 100 folk who show up. Because we all, this is all about building. It's not just building the grounds. It's not just a handful of people. All of us use this place. Many of you bring your water bottles and candy wrappers and cookie papers and stuff like that here. And some of you, I know you accidentally leave it. You didn't intend to do it. You accidentally. It slips out of your purse or your bag when you're walking out the door, and you didn't see it fall and whatnot. So as the disciples are arguing, disputing over

0: over who's going to be the greatest, Jesus simply reminds them that your argument is wrong. Verse 25, he says, the kings of the Gentiles exercise lordship over them, and those who exercise authority over them are called benefactors, but not so among you. On the contrary, he who is greatest among you, let him be as the younger, and he who governs as he who serves. So Jesus says, your focus on leadership is wrong. Your focus about being in charge is causing you to miss the fact that everybody needs to understand we all are servants and we're on a team. Now, we don't all have the same roles, but we're all on the same team. And we're not competitors. And we shouldn't be fussing over these positions or jobs because we all have something to do. So he doesn't answer the question, but what Jesus wants them to understand, you got to change how you're thinking. A part of being converted is changing how you think. You thought one way before you became a Christian. Now you got God's Spirit dwelling in you. You got some Word dwelling in you. You ought to be different. And the longer you stay in this process of allowing the Holy Spirit to work with you and reading and studying His Word, you're going to change even more. If any man be in Christ, Paul says he is a new creation, not the same creation. You can't help but change if you get in this book and you look at the life of Jesus and you allow the Spirit of God to dwell in you. You will not. There may have been things you said, I'm not going to do it before you became a Christian. Now God worked on you. You got a little sense. And so now you understand I'm a servant of God and whatever it is he tells me to do. You guys understand that? When you go to your restaurant and you order whatever it is you order, you can order it. And if they bring it to you and it's not what you said, what do? You send it back. I wanted my steak well done, not medium rare. I don't want to see no pink or no blood in it. Oh, and by the way, I had to tell that to a waiter probably a few weeks ago. I want it black. Now, I can appreciate those of you who like the pink and all that little kind of stuff, blood running out of it. That's just not how I want my steak. And since I'm the person who's paying the bill, the waiter has no choice but to take it back there. So I'll cut mine. I'll cut into it because I want to see what's in there, not just the outside. So you change your thinking. You change your thinking. You begin to recognize, if I'm a servant, then I've got to think like a servant. Because Jesus says you cannot operate in the church the way people operate in the world. He says the way people operate in the world, they focus on exercising lordship over people, authority over people. Do you not know you can make people out in the world do what you want them to do? Especially if they work for you. You can make a person come to work at 7 o'clock who normally gets there at 9 o'clock. You know how you can do that? Because you have a paycheck. You guys know. There's some times you've been to work and you only went there because you had to. Not because you wanted to. And there's some days where you're all excited and I want to do my job. But there's some days where if it were left up to you, you wouldn't go in to work. But you want a paycheck at the end of the week or every 2 weeks or at the end of the month. And so you do that for what you don't want to do. And the people you're doing it for may not even be nice people, but they still control the check. God is gracious and loving to us. And we ought to be able to do stuff that he wants with a smile on our face because of how good and gracious he has been to us. So leadership out in the world is based on authority. It's based on position. I told you what to do. You got to do it. And if you don't do it, I'll replace you. If you don't do it, you'll be on probation. And the list goes on and on. And Jesus says, with church leaders, that's not how it works. So one of the jobs of church leaders, which is why it's not for everybody, is that you got to learn how to be patient with people. You got to learn to tolerate people not being what you want them to be. Because the goal is for them to be what God wants them to be. which means you got to know what God wants them to be from based on what's in Scripture. So patience and tolerance and loving and putting up with some things, suffering long with some people. That's what a servant of God will do. Because we cannot operate like the structure of the world. So in the world, in places that we work, that you guys work at, there are structures in place to make those places as efficient.
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10: We shouldn't always get into this mindset that when we're being provoked or something's going wrong, that all the devil's in it. God might be allowing it so that they can see you've got something they don't have. Not everything that goes against us is because the devil's got the upper hand. Devil can't do anything God doesn't let him do. Right? That's the lesson of Job. He can't do anything that God doesn't let him do. But sometimes we're not close enough to the Lord to know it's not the devil. God is allowing it. Right, we're in 2 Corinthians chapter 12 with Paul, right? Paul says, I got an affliction in my body. Three times I go to the Lord, remove this thing. He gave me a messenger of Satan. A messenger of Satan to buffet me. So when Paul prays to the Lord says, I'm allowing it for a reason. Amen. So the Lord also knows that trials... He allows trials to perfect us and to grow our faith. We got to get that in our mind, in the back of our mind. Amen. It's not, all trials don't mean you're wrong with God or you didn't fast enough or didn't pray enough. How you handle the trials is definitely affected by our prayer and our fasting. But notice he says here in James, knowing this, that the trying of your faith worketh patience. And it goes on to say, but let patience have its perfect work, that you may be perfect and entire, wanting nothing. So God will allow things to develop patience in us. And as I've said so many times, the Bible says, in your patience you possess ye your souls. So sometimes where we have a problem is, we believe God can do it. We get impatient waiting for Him to do it. Amen? And so God wants us to develop patience. Why? Because it's not that God doesn't hear the prayer. It's not that God doesn't know what we think we need. But a lot of times God's operations are not dependent on just me or you, but a bigger picture that God has got, and I need to be patient in order to receive my part of the picture. Thank you. I got one right. Okay. Peter said, the trial of your faith, being much more precious than of gold that perisheth, though it be tried with fire, might be found unto praise and honor and glory at the appearing of Jesus Christ. God's trying to develop patience in us. God is trying to develop a pure faith, not a faith that operates on a feeling. A lot of times we come to God, we come into a service like yesterday, our faith is raised up to the 100%, our tank's all filled up, we're feeling the Spirit of God, but a few days later or a week later or something, we don't feel God. Faith is not a feeling, faith is believing in God. Amen. And so the trying of my faith, God's going to test it to weed out the feelings. So I've got to go through some fire in order to purify my faith to reach the point where I'm not walking by sight, but I'm walking by faith, and I'm walking by the Word of God. I'm not walking by my feeling, but I'm walking by what God says. Amen? And so, because of that, God has given us some tools to deal with heaviness. Because when you're in a trial, you can get heavy. God knows that. And God doesn't just, there they are in the trial, you're going to have to go through that, just hang on with just faith. God gives us some things to help us deal with life's situations, particularly the negative ones. So the Lord's given us some tools for dealing with heaviness, depression, darkness, trials. Even when you got the Spirit of God, you can get depressed. Elijah did. John the Baptist did, right? Send these two guys over there, find out if he's really the guy we thought he was. He's depressed. He's given his life, and now he's in a position it doesn't look good. So he's wondering. Depression can come to any of us. Amen. The Bible talks about a night season. Psalm 22, Psalm 16, a night season. In the night season. So there's a night season where darkness, in other words, it's a season where we are in the dark. And I think probably everybody here has probably had at least one night that you couldn't wait for daylight to come. That's a night season. Amen. You can't sleep. You can't find any rest. You're just waiting for the sun to come up. Get that day gone and get the next day coming. A night season. Amen. So God has given us some things. And so there was three things. Beauty for ashes, the oil of joy for mourning, and the garment of praise for the spirit of heaviness. So in ancient Israel, when there a disaster or calamity or some bad situation occurred, people would rend their clothes and they would take dust, often from ashes, and put it on their head and place them there is a sign of mourning. So now we don't do that today, but we sometimes bear it in our face. And then our face shows that we're not really so happy. And our attitude may show that we're not so happy. And we may go around a little bit down. But the Bible's saying, God says, I got something for you. Amen. And there are times where you go through a time of mourning. We're not saying you don't ever mourn. You grieve. When Stephen died, the church mourned him. They weren't worried about did he go to heaven. They knew he went to heaven, but they still missed him. So there are times in our humanness that we've got a time of mourning. But when I'm continually in that, God wants me to get out of that. God wants me to start to operate in the Holy Ghost. He wants me to replace my ashes, my mourning condition, with beauty. And he doesn't mean makeup, but he means my attitude. An attitude of faith, an attitude of positiveness in God. Amen. And so when bad situations and events occur, there's going to be that time of mourning. But at some point, I've got to make a decision. I'm not staying here. Right? Because that's not what the Bible says. The joy of the Holy Ghost. The fruit of the Spirit. Love, joy, and peace. Draw water from the well of salvation with joy. So I'm not going to stay there. Yeah, I can go through a season of that, but God does not want me there all the time. Amen. So I've got to make a decision. I'm not staying there. Then it talks about the oil of joy for mourning. And in the Bible, oil refers to both anointing and the Holy Ghost. Anointing and the Holy Ghost. Why? The Holy Ghost is an anointing also. So when we talk, that's why we have this. We got olive oil to anoint people. Amen. When there's prayer, when there's sickness, when there's deliverance, a lot of times we'll use the oil to anoint people because it's symbolic of the Holy Ghost. It's the Holy Ghost that does the work, but it's the Bible way of doing it. Amen. If there are any sick among you, let them call for the elders, and the prayer of faith will heal them. Amen. So sometimes you got sickness. The reason you're not getting out of it, you've been praying. Sometimes you need to go to church and ask them to pray for you. Don't be mad because the pastor didn't call you up or the elders didn't call you up. The Bible says you call them. That's what the Bible says. You call them. Amen. Praise God. I remember when I had a kidney stone. Amen. I didn't know that's what it was. I thought it was just colitis, but it kept getting worse and worse and worse. And at 2 a.m, I woke up Sister Olette and said, call your dad. I need prayer. Brother Maynard came down at 2 a.m. We were living in Brockton. And he prayed for me. And moments after he prayed for me, the pain passed. So I went off to the hospital that night, and they ran the dye in me and everything. Said, yeah, you got a kidney stone. But that kidney stone, I passed it a couple days later with no pain. I've never had a kidney stone. That was 1980 since then. God is faithful. But you see, I believed the word of God. I called for the pastor. I called for the pastor, and God healed me. Amen. God will heal you. Amen. God will work. So the word Gethsemane means oil press. Jesus is in the Garden of Gethsemane. He's let himself be put into the press. They're coming to get him. They're coming to mock him. They're coming to push him to the limit. How do you think you'd feel if you got power to knock everybody down and they're provoking you and you know that they're wrong, you know they're wicked, you know that they're doing it for envy. You know they're just trying to hold on to their power. You've got power with one word to take them all out, but you hold back. Oh, he had got that power because the Gospel of John says, who do you seek? They say, we seek Jesus. He said, I am. They all fell on the ground. Then they got up. All he has to do was say, I am. I am God. That's all he had to do is he just say that, and they were done. And he could have walked back right out of Jerusalem. Amen. And so he's allowing himself to be crushed.
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1: With SRN News, I'm Bob Agnew in Washington. President Trump is in Ankara, Turkey for the NATO summit. He's still making the case that the U.S. should get control of Greenland. He says the U.S. needs it for security purposes and also says that Denmark is putting little investment into the island. Meanwhile, the NATO Secretary General telling officials and the media most allies are on their way to reaching new defense spending targets, those ones being demanded by President Trump. Oil prices are up about $2 a barrel amid new tensions in the Strait of Hormuz, but it's AI stocks putting the real downward pressure today so far on Wall Street. High hopes remain for SpaceX, but top investors may have to show some patience. Many of the investment firms that underwrote the SpaceX IPO issued their first research notes about the company today and are recommending that investors buy the stock, but they forecast it to trade above $200 eventually in the next 12 to 18 months, but not necessarily in the near term. This is
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3: Mike and Laurie Faherty, pre-recorded live from Boston. We're going to energize your faith by the Word of God and give you a shot of joy in the Holy Ghost. Honey, what are we talking about this week?
4: We are talking about right and wrong. This is a foundational message for the church.
3: All right, let's check it out.
4: Girl, okay? So in our culture, we marry by having a huge celebration. We prepare for months and we have an engagement with a big ring and then we prepare for the wedding and the wedding's like a really big deal and we have to save tons of money because we have to have tons of food and we have to have a big venue and
3: unless,
4: we have to have a band.
3: Unless you're Tavon and Caitlin, you get married in 22 days.
4: 22 days. Well, we were quick too. Once we knew, we were like, okay, let's do this. Okay. So,
3: good for them.
4: I love that. But, so anyway, you have all this preparation that goes behind it, but really this is what the Bible says would happen in the Old Testament at the beginning of time, in the beginning of, people getting married. This is what it says. And Isaac saw Rebecca coming. She put a veil over her face. He took her into his mother's tent because his mother had died. And it says, Isaac brought Rebecca into his mother Sarah's tent and she became his wife. This is what people are doing when they live together. Okay. And even when they don't live together, but we're talking about living together. When a man and a woman live together, they're not living normally in separate bedrooms. If you are a boyfriend and a girlfriend and you're living together, you are not living in separate bedrooms, I can guarantee. And you are doing things you shouldn't be doing, okay? So that is something that is only for marriage. To have any sexual relations is only for marriage. And so, in godly reality, the man is a pursuer. The man is supposed to pursue a woman when he wants to be with her, when he wants to get married to her, or he wants to find out, is this person my wife? In a man, God has put something in men to pursue the woman that he thinks is going to be his wife. And then in a woman, you have a desire to be pursued, okay? You want someone to pursue you. That means that they care about you. That means that it's not just whatever, okay? So there is something in a woman, you know, you just see God's order happening with this, okay? So when a man and a woman get together as boyfriend and girlfriend. See, it's girlfriend. It's boyfriend. There's no commitment in that. Mm. You guys are friends. That's all you are. You're a little bit closer than a regular friend, but you're still friends. And so you're taking something that is only for marriage and giving it to a friend, okay? The pursuing, the wanting to be pursued, that kind of goes out the window at that point, okay? Because there's no more pursuing. The man got what he wanted. The girl, you kind of ended your being pursued because you gave the man what he's actually pursuing in the long run, which is to be with you intimately in a long-term relationship, in a relationship that's supposed to last a lifetime. But you've both cut that part of your relationship off, which is actually a fun part of dating someone and leading up to a marriage, and hopefully it will even run into the marriage. But if you cut that off, you've cut off such a special part of what God intended for you. So now you don't have to be pursued because, and it's weird because, and I know I'm just not talking about sexuality, but I'm just going to go here for one second. There are people that will go on dating sites and kind of use it as a, almost like it's weird. And I know it sounds terrible, but I've heard men talk about this. They almost use it like a prostitution type of a tool for them because they know for free, they're going to go get a date. And hopefully I'm not giving anyone sexual, disgusting, deviant ideas, but they will go on a dating site to date a girl because they know most people
5: Please have your kids leave the room at this time.
4: Right.
5: All right, go ahead.
4: I know. Sorry, guys. But they know most people are just going to jump in bed on the first date. Awful, guys. Don't ever do that as a Christian. Don't ever do that. This is coming against the most precious covenant besides our covenant with Jesus when we ask him in our heart. God's covenant, the second most important covenant would be, I would say, the marriage covenant. And you're taking that covenant and you're just squandering it. You're just saying it's not precious. It's not holy. And it is. It's so holy. And so we need to have that healthy thing before a marriage. Do not let, as a woman, do not let anyone touch your body before you get married. Okay. And of course, our culture is just filled with sexuality. Okay. And I'm speaking to many people here.
5: I mean, that's true though. That's why Christians are confused.
4: Exactly. Exactly.
5: Culture is their teacher.
4: Right. I know it. Right. Everywhere you look, everything you listen to, it's thrown in your face. It's lust and these things become just norm. The music you listen to, the movies you watch, the television shows, the social media, videos, things I'm forgetting right now. Everything is thrown in your face as this is normal and this is okay. But when you start getting in the Word and you start seeing what the Word of God says, it's not okay. But this is a good thing. This is a good thing for you to learn because, first of all, if you have done these things, you just repent. You say, sorry, Lord, I did not know, or I sinned or whatever. You repent before the Lord and you start fresh and new now. You break those ties that you had with people that are from your past, because that's a whole other thing. Let me get there too. Boyfriend, girlfriend, it's a friend. There's no commitment. Therefore, the boyfriend and girlfriend is probably going to go away at some point. So the thing that you gave them, the precious gift that God gave you of your virginity, of your sexuality, you hand it over to a friend who will It's a friend that if you break up, they're going to be gone out of your life because you usually don't remain friends. Okay. So you just gave the most precious thing of your emotions, of your body and of your spirituality to this person that probably will be gone at some point to never be seen again. Okay. Then you have to give it to someone else. And if you're living this lifestyle, you've given this precious gift to many, many, many, many, many, many, many people. And, but what it does is it takes a piece of you and it ruins you. It destroys you. It destroys your emotions, especially as a woman. It destroys something in you and it causes depression and it causes worthlessness. And it's something that you have to really guard. So like I said, you repent, you ask the Lord. And for a man, if you think that sleeping around is like, you know, hey, I got another trophy, it's hurting you too. It's causing you to never be able to have a true relationship that God intended for you to have, true feelings, true closeness. You'll never have that because you are now, you'll always look even at your wife like it's just another victory, another, what's the word I'm looking for?
5: Trophy.
4: Another trophy, another, there's another word I'm looking for, but anyway. And men, you know, they say with video games that when boys play video games, they actually in their, I believe their mind, they're actually there in that video game. They have, there's a tendency in a boy or a man that when they are involved in something that they are, they actually feel like they're present in that moment. And so for a man to be sleeping around is something that, you know, you take with you and you can take into your marriage and you can begin to look at your wife just as another scoreboard, you know, as part of your scoreboard. And it ruins your marriage. What you did before your marriage can ruin the marriage of the person that you were always supposed to be with, the only person you were supposed to be with. It can ruin everything. So think ahead. Prepare yourself. Just because you don't know who your husband or wife is going to be doesn't mean that you shouldn't protect that person and protect yourself and protect the relationship that you don't even know how awesome it's going to be. And it's going to be awesome if you protect it, okay? And there are many a man that have been virgins when they have gotten married. So don't ever, you know, the world will make men feel like that they're idiots or they're losers because, oh, you haven't done that before you got married. No, actually, these are the strong men. These are the men that actually have strength within them, stability. They're just a different breed, okay? And it's not because God made everyone different. No, because we make decisions and we have to be strong in our decisions. So I encourage everyone to do what the Word of God says and to not allow the devil to come in and steal from you and to lie to you and to make you feel like you need to do these things or else this person is going to leave you. You might like somebody a lot and you might feel like you have to do these things so that they will not leave. First of all, if you have to do that, and that person leaves, that is the wrong person. That person doesn't love you. They don't care about you. They don't care. But if it's somebody that really cares about you and you withhold that part of your life from that person, then that's someone that loves you. And they'll probably love you even more because you did that. They're more interested in you because you're a different breed. You're a different person. That's probably somebody they've never met before in their whole lives. So just be that person, okay? Stay true.
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3: Sometimes we wonder if something is affecting our prayer life. We're praying and we don't see answers. Coming up today, Pastor Greg Laurie has good insight.
2: The psalmist says in Psalm 66:18, if I regard iniquity in my heart, the Lord will not hear me. So if there is a sin in your life that you have not confessed to God, stop rationalizing it. Stop justifying it. You know it's a sin. Ask God to forgive you.
4: This is

0: had moments of relief when an annoying problem is finally solved. We remove that little rock from our shoe, or we clean the bird dropping off our windshield, or someone finally shuts off that incessant car alarm. What a relief. It's refreshing. Well, currently here on A New Beginning, Pastor Greg Laurie is highlighting a number of spiritual issues where many of us could use some refreshment. His foundational insight on the fundamentals of the Christian life. Glad you're along.
1: In this message, I want to talk to you about the refreshing power of prayer. Do you remember the first time your prayer was answered? How wonderful that was. In light of this, why don't we pray more often? Jeremiah 29:13, God says, if you seek me, you'll find me if you seek me with all of your heart. Now, there are things that can hinder our prayers. Things that if we do these things, it can stop God from intervening in our life. So let's find out what these barriers are and get rid of them. Here's one. Unconfessed sin will hinder your prayer. Unconfessed sin will hinder your prayer. Isaiah 59 says, the Lord's hand is not short that it can't save. His ear is not closed that it cannot hear. But your iniquities have separated between you and your God, and your sins have hid his face that he will not hear. The psalmist says in Psalm 66:18, if I regard iniquity in my heart, the Lord will not hear me. And the word that he uses there for regard means to hold on to or to cling to. So if there is a sin in your life that you have not confessed to God, confess it to him. You say, what do you mean confess? It means admit it. Confess means to agree with God, to see sin for what it is. Stop rationalizing it. Stop justifying it. Stop saying, well, everyone is doing it. You know it's a sin. Ask God to forgive you. We need to be forgiven by God on a daily basis as Christians. Remember in the Lord's Prayer, Jesus taught us to pray as follows. Our Father who art in heaven, hallowed be your name. Your kingdom come, your will be done on earth as it is in heaven. Give us this day our daily bread and forgive us our sins as we forgive those who have sinned against us. So Jesus is teaching us as we pray that we should ask God on a regular basis for our daily bread. What is our daily bread? Well, that's just provision. Bread was a staple of the Middle Eastern diet. And so the idea of asking for bread is just asking God for provision. Lord, provide all that I need, a roof over my head and food on my table. Give me this day my daily bread. So it's daily. That's something I should be praying about daily. He didn't say, pray, give us this month our monthly bread. No, it's a daily thing I come to God for. And by the way, when the Lord has provided for you, that's why we say grace. What is the point of saying grace? It's to give thanks for what God has given us. So you get that meal in front of you and you say, Lord, I thank you for providing this meal for me. But he goes on, give us this day our daily bread and forgive us our sins as we forgive those who have sinned against us. So he's also teaching us to pray for the forgiveness of sins on a regular basis. Sin can separate you from God. Here's another one. Idols in your heart can hinder your prayers as well. You might say, well, I'm off the hook on this one. I don't worship any idols. Don't you? We might have some little object that we bow down before. I doubt that, but some do. But an idol is anything or anyone that takes the place of God in our life, you see. So a lot of things can become an idol. John writes in his epistle, little children, keep yourself from idols. For some people, their idol is their appearance. It's all about the way that they look. They effectively worship themselves. Some people worship money. They worship their possessions. They worship the car they drive. They worship the house they live in. You go, what do you mean worship? I mean, they're preoccupied with it and they think about that thing more than God himself. The Bible tells the story of a young man that came to Jesus. We call him the rich young ruler. probably cruised up in a super cool lowered chariot holding the latte. Oh, they didn't have lattes back then. He says, hey, good teacher, what must I do to inherit eternal life? It's almost as though he was saying, by implication, hey, Jesus, your group of followers are kind of a ragtag bunch, are they not? What do you have, some fishermen, a tax collector? Look at me. I'm a ruler, and I'm rich, and I'm young. So this guy was probably in his 30s, climbing his ladder, very influential. Be great to have me on your team. Here I am. What do I have to do to inherit eternal life? You would have thought Jesus would have said, come on in, son. You're one of the team now. Let's go. No, Jesus says, I'll tell you what. You need to keep the commandments. And he quotes a few of the Ten Commandments to this young man. And then the rich young ruler said in response, all these I have kept since I've been a young boy. If we would have read at that point and Jesus smacked him across the face, it would have made sense. What a joke. Kept all the commandments since he was a young boy. No one keeps all the commandments. There's only one man who ever walked the earth that kept all of the commandments, and that was Jesus Christ. Because the fact is, no one can keep the commandments. God gives us the commandments to drive us to Jesus. The commandments open my eyes and they shut my mouth and show me that I sin and I fall short of God's glory. But anyway, this young man says, all these I've kept from my youth up. And I love how it then goes on to say, and Jesus looked at him and loved him. He loved him. Thought, you're so cute. Look at you, arrogant young man, thinking you've done it all. All right, Jesus says, I'll tell you what. Take all of your stuff, sell it, give it to the poor, and follow me. And the Bible says that man went away sad because he had many possessions. You see, the problem with this young man is he worshiped things. Jesus didn't want his stuff. It's possible if the young man would have said, okay, Lord, I'll do it. The Lord might have said, never mind. No, he said this to only one man in the Bible, and that's because this man was ruled by his own possessions. As someone else, he might say, if you want to follow me, break off that relationship that is pulling you down spiritually. To another, he might say another thing. But you see, the idol in that young man's heart was his stuff. Yes, idols can keep us from God.
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1: You know, I've heard people describe a trip to Israel as seeing the Bible actually come to life. Hey, everybody, Greg Laurie. And I've been to Israel many times, and I've led a lot of tours, and I have to say that's absolutely true. 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It's a vacation with a purpose. 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
0: Step right into biblical history. 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Well, we're getting some important insights on prayer today from Pastor Greg. He's explaining those things that can actually hinder our prayers.
1: Here's another one. Unforgiveness in your heart can hinder your prayers. Unforgiveness in your heart can hinder your prayers. Mark 11:25 says, when you stand praying, if you have anything against anyone, forgive him, that your Father in heaven may also forgive you your trespasses. Notice it doesn't say, if you have anything against anyone, forgive him if they deserve it. No, it just says forgive them. Because we've all been hurt by people, haven't we? You've been hurt by your parents, perhaps. Hurt by your children. Hurt by your husband, your wife. Hurt by someone you thought was a friend who ended up betraying you. We've been hurt in life. And the Bible teaches us to be tender-hearted, forgiving one another as God in Christ has forgiven us. Listen to this. Forgiven people should be forgiving people. And if you do not forgive, bitterness will creep in, eating you up inside. It's been said, quote, Bitterness is an acid that destroys its own container, end quote. Years ago, someone gave me a shirt as a gift. And this was not an attractive shirt, I have to say. And by the way, if you give clothes to someone as a gift, don't ask them the next time you see them, why aren't you wearing the shirt I gave you or the dress or whatever it was? The reason may be because what you gave them was ugly and you have bad taste, but they don't want to say that to you. So I'm saying it to you on their behalf. Don't give clothes to people without the option of them returning the clothes. If I give a shirt to someone or a dress to my wife, I'll say, look, return it. If you don't like it, I'm fine. I thought this looked pretty good. Here's the receipt. Get whatever you want. But anyway, you give this ugly shirt to them, you expect them to wear it. Someone gave me this ugly shirt. I'm not going to throw it away. It was a gift. So I put it in the trunk of my car. I'm not sure what I was going to do with it. Well, then I got a problem with my battery, and I took my battery out and put it in the trunk of my car. And as I drove around, I opened up the trunk and realized the battery had tipped over, and all this battery acid had filled the shirt. The shirt was wet with battery acid. Somehow, it ended up at the dry cleaners. So I get a call on my phone from the dry cleaners like a day later. Sir? What is this shirt you gave to us to dry clean? It's like a pirate shirt. I said, a pirate shirt? See, it's coming apart in strips right now, and strips of this shirt landed on a pile of sheets we had and burned a hole through them. What is this shirt? I said, oh, I don't want it. You can just keep it. See, that the acid, the battery acid in the shirt was destroying things, and that's what bitterness does to you. That's what unforgiveness does to you as well. Forgive. Jesus on the cross said, Father, forgive them, for they know not what they do. You say, oh, give me a break, Greg. That's Jesus. I'm not Jesus. No, you're not. Nor am I. But remember Stephen, the first martyr of the church? He was put to death for his faith in Christ. And what did he pray? Said, I see Jesus standing at the right hand of the Father. Then he said, Lord, don't lay this sin to their charge. Listen, you need to forgive for yourself so you can be free. One last thing. Unbelief can hinder your prayer. Unbelief can hinder your prayer. James 1:5 says, if you need wisdom, if you want to know what God wants you to do, ask him and he'll gladly tell you. He will not resent you asking, but when you ask him, be sure you really expect him to answer, for a doubtful mind is unsettled as a wave of the sea that is driven and tossed by the wind. People like that should not expect to receive anything from the Lord. Yeah, pray for wisdom. Pray for provision. Pray for God's blessing and direction and expect him to answer. A lot of times we cancel our prayers out because we're filled with so much doubt. Now there's a teaching that would say, whatever you want, you speak it into existence, you name it and you claim it, you gab it and you grab it, and God will do whatever you ask him to do. Thank God that's not true. And he'll overrule my requests, especially when they would hurt me. But having said that, there is a place for faith in prayer. So with as much faith as you can muster, bring your need to Jesus Christ. I love the prayer that one man who said, Lord, I believe, but help my unbelief. God will more than meet you halfway as you bring your need to him. Let me close by asking you this. Do you have a need right now? Do you need a touch in your body physically like blind Bartimaeus? Then call out to Jesus. Do you have a child or a marriage that needs help right now? Then call out to Jesus. Don't give up. Pray. Jesus said, knock and the door will be open. Keep knocking. Keep asking. Keep seeking. Be persistent in your prayer. But again, as I said earlier, prayer is only the privilege of a child of God. Oh, sure, anyone can pray a prayer. But if you want to have a prayer life, you need to be a Christian. Now, sometimes you'll hear it said, we're all God's children. I know that sounds nice, but it's actually not biblical. I'm sorry to tell you, we are not all God's children. We're all created by God. We're all loved by God. But we're not all by default children of God. To become a child of God, you need to be part of the family of God. And to become part of the family of God, you need to be born into that family. So you say, no, you mean raised in a Christian home? No, not at all. No, the way you join the family of God is by being born into it, or maybe I should say by being born again into it. Because Jesus said you must be born again, or literally born from above. You see, you're separated from God by your sin. All of us are. We've all broken God's commandments. We've all fallen short of God's standards. But 2,000 years ago, God loved you so much, he sent his son, Jesus Christ, to die on the cross in your place. That's what Jesus was talking about in the story we read, that the Son of Man himself was going to go and suffer and die for their sins and for our sins and for all of humanity's sins. So I'm separated from God by my sin, but Christ died.

Scripture. If God Almighty has taken residence in your heart, you'll know it. And if you don't know it, maybe that's because he's not there yet. Would you like to ask Jesus to come into your life? Would you like to be forgiven of your sin? I began by talking about refreshment. Would you like to be refreshed? Again, Jesus said, "Come to me, all you that labor and are burdened, and I will refresh you." Are you burdened by your sin? That can all change right now. Jesus is ready to step into your life and change everything. He'll give you the meaning and purpose of life you've been looking for, and then he'll give you hope beyond the grave in the afterlife. He'll give you the hope of heaven, but you must ask him to come and live in your heart right here, right now. In a moment, we're going to pray, and I'm going to extend an invitation for you to believe in Jesus Christ. So if you need Jesus to come into your life, if you want him to forgive you of your sin, if you want this huge burden of guilt lifted off of you, if you want to find the meaning and purpose of your life, then simply pray this simple prayer I will lead you in now. Pray these words if you would. Lord Jesus, I know that I'm a sinner, but I also know that you are the Savior. Jesus, I ask you to come into my life right now and forgive me of all of my sin. I choose to follow you from this moment forward. In Jesus' name I pray. Amen.

0: 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Well, Pastor Greg, many people, if they saw George Whitefield's name written on a piece of paper, they'd probably pronounce it George Whitefield. You know, the name's just not all that familiar to them, and not familiar enough to know that it's Whitefield.
1: That's right.
0: But 275 years ago, everyone in colonial America knew this man.
1: Yeah, true.
0: Tell us why that is.
1: More people knew this man, George Whitefield, than probably knew George Washington at that particular time historically. If George Washington is the father of our country, and I believe he is, then George Whitefield is the spiritual father of our country. And he came from the UK. He was a British preacher, well, effectively thrown out of the churches of the UK because they did not like the things that he said, because George Whitefield preached the gospel and said, you must be born again. And God put his hand on this young man in a significant way, and his preaching resulted in bringing the first great spiritual awakening to America before we were America. He came to our colonies in 1740. We weren't quite yet a nation, of course, but he began to preach the gospel. And when he had finished his task, 80% of the colonists had heard Whitefield preach in person. And what's also amazing about him is he could speak loudly enough to be heard by a crowd of 25,000 people. And we know that because none other than Benjamin Franklin himself heard him in person and measured it and figured out that's exactly how big the crowd was. He was a spiritual force for good. That, well, let's just put it this way. I'm not sure there would have been in America without the preaching of George Whitefield to set the stage for what would become the American Revolution. Another thing about that, when you look at revolutions in other countries, they all ended in ruin. The French Revolution comes to mind, as well as many others. But the American Revolution was unique, and the reason it lasted is because it was based in a belief in God, and not just any God or God as you perceive him to be. It was based on the God.

0: God of Abraham, Isaac, and Jacob. It was based on the God who gave us the Bible, based on the God who sent his son, Jesus Christ. Our spiritual foundation is strong. And much of that came as a result of the preaching of George Whitefield. So a movie has been made about his life, and I love this movie, Dave. It's called A Great Awakening. It is great production value, amazing performances, and the music is so effective and moving you. And it tells the story not only of how God called young George Whitefield, who originally wanted to be an actor and had this extraordinary voice that could project so far, but it also tells the story of the unusual friendship between George Whitefield and Benjamin Franklin. And in his way, Benjamin Franklin helped to spread the spiritual awakening that God was doing through George Whitefield. The movie is funny at times. It's moving. I think it will even bring you to tears. It did for me. And you're going to love it. 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
2: When Abraham Lincoln was elected president in 1860, America stood on the edge of collapse. Over the next 4 years, the Civil War claimed more than 700,000 lives and tested whether our republic could endure. As the war drew to a close, Lincoln looked beyond victory. He looked toward healing. In his second inaugural address, he challenged the nation, "Let us strive on to bind up the nation's wounds, to achieve and cherish a just and lasting peace." Lincoln understood that preserving the greatest experiment in self-government required more than winning a war. It required the character to restore what had been broken. More than 160 years later, America still faces division. The question is not whether we'll disagree. The question is whether we still have the wisdom and the character to heal together.
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10: But Jesus said to pray this way, "Give me today what I need to sustain me." 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Their clothes didn't wear out. There were no sick people amongst them. They had enough gold and silver to build the entire tabernacle. In fact, they had so much they plundered from Egypt that they brought their gifts and they had no means of replenishing them. They brought what they had and gave it for the construction of the tabernacle, and they brought it with such generosity. God said, Moses said to them, don't bring any more. We've got more than we need. 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
9: 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We'll be back to the message in just a moment. But first, we want to tell you about Pastor Alan's new book. 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That's 855-577-2255. We're so glad you're here to listen. Today's program will complete the message we began yesterday. Here's Pastor Alan with part two of prayer, response to God's discipline.
10: He said, watch out that no one deceives you. In fact, Jesus' most consistent warning in that last prophetic message is not against political upheaval, economic upheaval. It's against deception. He said, watch out that no one's deceived. He said, even the elect could be deceived if that were possible. He's cautioning us. He has my attention. See, deception means you believe something to be true, which is not. Doesn't mean you're not sincere, but you have believed something to be absolutely true that is not true. Is it safe to say that deception has increased amongst us? Whole lot of causes and effects to that, but that's our example. Look in 2 Corinthians 11. It speaks to this. Paul's writing to a group of believers, and he said, if someone comes to you and preaches a Jesus other than the Jesus that we preached, or if you receive a spirit different than the one you received, or a different gospel from the one you accepted, you put up with it easily enough. It's happening in Corinth. What's happening? Well, they have another Jesus and another spirit other than the Spirit of God. And another gospel. Look, that is proliferating in our world. We can have a social gospel. We can have a liberation theology gospel that has kind of a Marxist Jesus that's more about class struggle than it is the cross. We can have Jesus as kind of a benevolent uncle that there's really no boundaries. And he didn't mean don't. He just kind of meant chill. I mean, you've heard them. You can add to your own list. It's why we read our Bibles. It's why we open our hearts to the Word of God. Let your prayers be informed by Scripture. I don't think you have to live in fear of being deceived. You know, there was a time when if you belonged to a particular segment of Christianity, you wouldn't read anything unless it came from the publishing house of your segment. And you were afraid you would misunderstand something. I don't think you need to live in that kind of fear. But you need to know your Bibles. You need to learn to recognize the voice of the Lord. You need to be familiar enough with the character of God that you understand something that's outside of His character. When you hear somebody say, well, you know, the God of the Old Testament. I'm like, no, there's no God of the Old Testament and God of the New Testament. He said, well, in the Old Testament, God is so harsh. Have you read the New Testament? Jesus died on a cross. In Revelation, he's coming back as a conquering king. Let your prayers be informed by Scripture. When you read a Scripture where you see God giving you direction or insight, begin to pray that for yourself. And remember, the goal here is to learn to pray, to grow up in our prayers. Look at Luke chapter 11. Jesus was praying one day in a certain place, and when he finished, one of his disciples came to him and said, Lord, teach us to pray, as John taught his disciples. And Jesus said, that's the dumbest thing I've ever heard. The disciples asked Jesus to teach them to pray. He didn't rebuke them. He did rebuke them in some other circumstances. Sometimes he looked at him and said, are you really that dull? He didn't say that this day. He said, all right, if you want to learn to pray, I can help with that. When you pray. And then he introduces them to what we know as the Lord's Prayer. He gave them a prayer. He said, we pray to our Heavenly Father, our Father who art in heaven. That's an important note to when you pray. Who are you addressing? We address Almighty God. I don't think you have to say it the same way. It doesn't have to be formulaic, but I pray to my Heavenly Father, to Almighty God. I understand who I'm addressing my prayer to. Now, I'm not praying to just a higher power or some benevolent force. It's not some shapeless, nameless place. I pray to my Heavenly Father, and the authority on which I pray, what gives me access to God Himself, the Creator of heaven and earth, is Jesus' name. Jesus gathered his friends and he said, you know, before this, you've never asked for anything in my name, but I'm about to leave. And from now on, you can ask in my name. We come in the authority of Jesus' name, because whatever standing we have before the Creator of heaven and earth, we have because of our affiliation with Jesus of Nazareth. It's in him that we've been made the righteousness of God in Christ, the scripture says. It's in him and through his shed blood that we've been forgiven, cleansed, sanctified, justified. I don't show up before the throne of God and say, yo, big guy, it's Alan. You know, the one that was fearfully and wonderfully made. I happen to know you have a count of the hairs on my head. Are you impressed? Not at all. I have no standing except for who I am in Christ. So when you and I pray, we pray to Almighty God, our Heavenly Father, and we come in Jesus' name. He has made that possible. We are standing in His authority. We're standing because of who He is and what He's accomplished for us, and because by faith we have chosen Him as Lord of our lives. So when you begin to pray and the devil accuses you and reminds you of your failures and your shortcomings and your inconsistencies and all the things, and he's a master at that, you say, well, you know, all of those things are true of me. But have I introduced you to my Lord, Jesus of Nazareth? And I'm coming in his name. I'm wrapped in his righteousness. My status in the throne room is all because of Jesus. It's why I'm so grateful and willing to be an ambassador for him. It's why I intend to take him everywhere I go. It's why I won't go any place that he's not welcome. Because I have no hope apart from him. All the things that have come to my life that are positive and good and transformational have come through the person of Jesus. Not because of the congregation where I sit or the translation I read. All those things have a place and a value. You need a community of people. You won't make it by yourself. You won't. The church was God's idea, not ours. Pastors didn't dream it up. They've dreamt up some other stuff, but they didn't dream that up. Jesus is the head of the church. We need one another. In fact, you ought to look at the person on your right and say, truthfully, I need you to grow up in the Lord. You don't look very convinced. Now look at the person on your left. I'm not sure about you, but the person on the right, I needed them. We need one another. Jesus said the Lord's Prayer was a response to teach us to pray. And we've learned to read that prayer as a singular prayer. And I don't think that's wrong. I don't think it's inappropriate. I don't want to be misunderstood. But I would submit to you there's an alternative way of understanding that. I put the Lord's Prayer, as we usually would say it or recite it in your notes, our Father who art in heaven, hallowed be your name, your kingdom come, your will be done on earth as it is in heaven. Give us this day our daily bread. Forgive us our trespasses as we forgive those who trespass against us. Lead us not into temptation, but deliver us from evil. For yours is the kingdom and the glory forever and ever. You ever heard that prayer? You ever said that prayer? Me too. I want to make a suggestion. What if, other than just a single prayer to be repeated, if Jesus was giving us a whole portfolio of prayers, of things that are appropriate to pray? I'm not saying it's the only way to understand it, but I believe it is an appropriate way of understanding it. When he said, our Father who art in heaven, hallowed be your name, that's an expression of worship or praise. Your name is holy and worthy of honor. Isn't that what worship is? I think Jesus gave us permission to use our voice to give glory to the Lord. And then he made a statement, your kingdom come and your will be done on earth as it is in heaven. I believe that is an expression of what I understand intercession to be. Lord, let your will be done in the earth. Let your will be done in our home. Let your will be done in our neighborhood. Let your will be done in our family. Let your will be done in our community. Let your will be done in our nation. Let your will be done amongst the nations. That's a part of our prayer.
11: Well, I don't know.
10: No, Jesus said, he's teaching us to pray. Then he said, give us this day our daily bread. It's okay to pray for provision. Please note what he prayed. That's not the prayer I want to pray. I do not want to pray for daily bread. Just, I'm real honest with you. What I would like to pray is for all the bread I'm ever going to need for all of my days in one warehouse, and I'd like the key. Because a couple times a week, I'd like to go walk through the warehouse and go, look at all of my bread. Right? But Jesus said to pray this way, give me today what I need to sustain me. That's the model through the book of Numbers. They got all the manna they needed for every day. And on the eve of Shabbat, of the Sabbath, they got enough for 2 days because he didn't want them to go to work for food on Sabbath. He gave them everything they needed. Their clothes didn't wear out. There were no sick people amongst them. They had enough gold and silver and enough finery to build the entire tabernacle. In fact, they had so much they plundered from Egypt that they brought their gifts and they had no means of replenishing them. They weren't gainfully employed. They brought what they had and gave it for the construction of the tabernacle, and they brought it with such generosity. God said, Moses said to them, don't bring any more. We've got more than we need. Give me today my daily bread.
9: We'll be right back. But first, a word from Pastor Allen about his new book.
10: Folks, understanding who you are in Christ, the price that was paid to give you status in the kingdom of God, it will write a future for you that is not dependent upon your family of origin, your life circumstance, the expressions of evil that you've had to overcome. In Christ Jesus, we are triumphant both in time and for all eternity. We put this little booklet together. It'll help you. 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
9: 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Now, let's get back to Pastor Allen to wrap up part two of his message called Prayer, Response to God's Discipline.
10: I meet a lot of people who are anxious about the economic cycles and the systems and all the things. Folks, the world is unstable. We're $39 trillion in debt, and that's only the part they will admit, acknowledge. It's far worse than that. We're so upside down, we can't remember which way up is. And we still spend money like drunken sailors. The reason there's so widespread looting and stealing and fraud is everybody's got their snout in the trough, and they think somebody else is going to print more. It's a mess. Give us this day our daily bread. Learn to trust the Lord. It's a prayer. Lord, teach me to trust you. I've trusted me. I thought if I worked hard and I was frugal and I was intentional and I was wise and I'm for all of those things. But at the end of the day, only God can secure our future. Give us this day our daily bread. It's appropriate to pray for God's provision. People go, are you one of those prosperity people? What are you? One of those poverty people? I believe God will give us what we need today. Well, I'd have to trust him for tomorrow. He's not done. It's a wonderful course on prayer. Forgive us our trespasses as we forgive those who trespass against us. Prayers on repentance and forgiving. Oh, you'll need those on your journey. Lead us not into temptation. That's a prayer for direction. God, direct my feet. Don't lead me into places that'll just prove to be tempting to me. Do you ask God to lead your life? Have you ever considered it isn't your life? I mean, I know you have dreams and aspirations and goals, and I don't think that's wicked or evil, but have you ever had the courage to say to the Lord, what do you have for my life? What would you do with me? I think many times, there was a season in my life, I was terrified. I wouldn't pray that prayer because I thought God would make me be like a missionary in a dugout canoe and go down the Amazon and eat bugs and wear leaves. Well, I'm not praying that prayer. I don't like bugs. I like chocolate and electricity. I mean, I had such a messed up notion of God that I thought he would derive glee from putting me in the most miserable place I could consider or think of. Folks, that's not God. Do you have the courage to say, what do you have for me? Lead me not into temptation. Deliver us from evil. That's a deliverance prayer. We better learn how to pray to be delivered from evil. Evil is amongst us. Evil harasses us. Evil harassed Jesus. Evil harassed Jesus' friends. I want to be included with Jesus' friends. I need to know how to be delivered from evil. And so do you. For yours is the kingdom and the glory forever and ever. Amen. That's a yielding prayer. Oh, that's hard. Let your kingdom come, your will be done, for it's your glory and for your kingdom. It's not my glory and my kingdom. Now, I'll give my strength and energy and effort and whatever abilities you give me to see your kingdom extended and your purposes expanded and your name exalted. I'm all in on that, but I'm really clear it's your kingdom and your glory. Moses spent himself seeing the purposes of God emerge. Doesn't mean it was easy or fun every day. Or everybody said, oh, thank you, kind sir. I would submit to you in the Lord's Prayer, there's a portfolio of at least 7 or more prayers, types of prayers that we can pray. Prayers of praise and worship, intercession, provision, repentance, direction, deliverance, yielding. So every time you say the Lord's Prayer, maybe you let the Spirit of God quicken one of those lines and you take a day or so and you let that fill your prayer life. Just sentence prayers. Remember, let's pray. It's just a sentence. I'm not opposed to you praying in more than a sentence, but most of the prayers when you would need to pray to the Lord, you can address in a sentence. When Jesus got to Lazarus' tomb, I mean, he needed to pray a resurrection prayer. If that were me, I'm thinking this is a big prayer. Jesus said, Lazarus, come out. That's it. That's all he said. I mean, I've been going, hey, God, this is Jesus. I'm the big J-man. You remember me? Bethlehem, Gabriel, Mary, Joseph. I mean, I'd have been reading the curriculum, Vitae. Lazarus, come here. Peter and John on the way to the temple, the man, the lame man that was begging, we're not giving you any money today, but in Jesus' name, walk. Boom. Whole city was shaken. One sentence. You can do so much. God, I trust you today. God, forgive me. God, I pray for the people I work with. Be merciful in Jesus' name. One sentence. It'll change everything. You don't have to be a prayer expert. Be a prayer practitioner. I brought you some verses. I can't read them all. They all came from John's gospel. Same author, same theme, same message, same presentation of Jesus. But there's a theme that emerges that I think is at least worth tagging. I'll come back. We'll look at it more. John 5, this is Jesus. By myself I can do nothing. I judge only as I hear. My judgment is just, for I seek not to please myself, but him who sent me. John 6, I've come down from heaven not to do my will, but to do the will of him who sent me. John 8, Jesus said, when you lift up the Son of Man, then you'll know that I am he. I do nothing of my own initiative. What's at the heart of what Jesus is saying? Because he says it repetitively, and John presents it to us. Jesus, it seems to me, is saying very clearly, this is more than my own initiative. I'm engaged in this, I'm involved in this, but this isn't just my agenda. That's what I have come to understand about serving the Lord. Yeah, I'm engaged, I'm involved, absolutely. I'm a participant, but this isn't really about just my initiative. This isn't just my agenda. Do you have the courage to invite God into your life that way? So I think most of us learn to pray by saying, God, this is my initiative, and I would like your help. I understand you got some serious juice, and I'm asking for some help. I mean, I've been told that you know the ending at the beginning, so I'm looking for some insight on this, because I got an agenda, and I'd like to get on down the road with it. And I think probably most of us learn to pray that way. But I think as we learn to follow the Lord and we get to know the character of the Lord and we have our own character begin to be transformed, I think we begin to say with Jesus, listen, I'm not really here on my own. I mean, I'm here. I'm all in. I'm not trying to separate myself from what's happening, but I'm telling you, I'm here on behalf of someone else. Do you have the courage to say that to the Lord? We're going to close today with communion. And I want to give an application to what we've been talking about, the different kinds of prayer. And I want to invite you. I think we all understand probably the fundamentals of communion. If you're at home now, this is when you go grab your saltine or you got a heartbeat here. If you're in one of our worship spaces on campus and you missed the elements when you came in, there's ushers. They'll share with you. I want to invite you to... We're going to receive the bread and the cup, but the purpose of me dropping the wafer so don't you wish you could work with a camera on you? Oh. Communion is about Jesus, his shed blood and his broken body on our behalf. The sacrifice that was made for you and me. And I want to ask you, as we come to the communion table today, if you'd be willing to pray a prayer of release. I want to read you a verse of Scripture. It's in your outlines. It's Mark 11. Jesus is again speaking. He said, when you stand praying, if you hold anything against anyone, forgive them. He didn't say when you're having a 72-hour time of intercession. He said, when you stand there praying, in the moment, if you think of anything against anyone, forgive them. Forgiveness is a decision of the will. It's not an emotion. We don't forgive because we feel like it. If you wait for your emotion, you'll never forgive. Your emotions will follow a decision of your will. I want to give you an invitation today. If there's any place where you have tolerated unforgiveness, there's a cohort of things that go with that. Bitterness, anger, resentment, hatred. There's a sense that you're owed something. See, forgiveness is necessitated typically because there's some sort of an injury, an offense. And the result of the offense is there's a debt incurred. I'm owed something. I'm owed an apology. I'm owed restitution. I'm owed restoration. Something has to be done here. What happened was inappropriate. And we have a marker. It may be an emotional marker, but we got a marker, and I'm not. Well, forgiveness says, I'm going to tear up my marker. Now, forgiveness doesn't mean you get back in line for more abuse. Forgiveness doesn't mean that you're excusing it and saying you think it was good. Forgiveness doesn't mean that you're validating what happened as being fair. Forgiveness says, is I'm releasing you. Because here's the reality. When you hold unforgiveness and resentment, you are tethered to that point. Now, here's the principle. Jesus said, for us to be forgiven, we have to forgive. And we all need forgiven. So here's my invitation to you today. How about if we're willing to forgive? It can be a person. It can be an organization. It can be an institution. It can be a team, a group, a family. It can be many, many things. There's so many voices coaching us these days towards hatred and resentment and bitterness. Folks, we have to be a people who forgive.
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16: This is Carol Platt Liebel for TownHall.com. In Trump v. Slaughter, the Supreme Court has issued one of the most important administrative law decisions in years. It overrules a famous precedent called Humphrey's Executor, which had protected some independent agency commissioners from being fired by the president. President Trump removed two members of the Federal Trade Commission over policy disagreements, but federal law says commissioners can be fired only for inefficiency, neglect of duty, or misconduct. So the fired commissioners sued. The Supreme Court held that the statutory limits on presidential removal violate the Constitution's separation of powers, and the court was right. If public officials exercise executive power but answer to no elected president on matters of policy, they're no longer accountable to the voters. That creates an unelected governing class, an oligarchy, really, that's protected by law. And that's fundamentally un-American.
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2: When Abraham Lincoln was elected president in 1860, America stood on the edge of collapse. Over the next 4 years, the Civil War claimed more than 700,000 lives and tested whether our republic could endure. As the war drew to a close, Lincoln looked beyond victory. He looked toward healing. In his second inaugural address, he challenged the nation, "Let us strive on to bind up the nation's wounds, to achieve and cherish a just and lasting peace." Lincoln understood that preserving the greatest experiment in self-government required more than winning a war. It required the character to restore what had been broken. More than 160 years later, America still faces division. The question is not whether we'll disagree. The question is whether we still have the wisdom and the character to heal together.
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0: Good afternoon and welcome to the Narrow Path radio broadcast. My name is Steve Gregg and we're live for an hour each weekday afternoon so that we can take your calls. If you have questions you'd like to call in about the Bible, about the Christian faith, maybe you'd like to call in because there's something that this host has represented as true which you think is not quite right and you'd like to balance comment or correct, that's fine. You're always welcome to do that on this show. The number to call is 844-484-5737. It looks like the lines all just lit up, which means we don't have any open lines at this second. But do not fear. There will be lines opening up continually through the program. So just try randomly in the next hour anytime. Earlier the better, of course. If you call too late, we probably can't give you much time on the air. So the number is 844-484-5737. All right, and I don't see any reason not to go directly to the phones now and talk to Rick, who's calling from the state of Maine. Hi, Rick. Welcome.
1: Good to see you. Thank you for taking my call.
0: Sure.
1: I've been tracing a theme through Scripture and wanted to get your thoughts. It's about knowing God, and if I could, I'd like to just very quickly read a few verses. In Hosea chapter 4, God says Israel has no faithfulness, no hesed, no covenant loyalty, and he says that they have no knowledge of God, which is obvious by their lives of murder and adultery and theft and covenant breaking. And then in Hosea 6, he calls them to return to him and press on to know him, but immediately says that their covenant loyalty is only temporary. And he declares that, you know, this is where he famously says, I desire hesed, like, you know, covenant loyalty rather than sacrifice and the knowledge of God rather than burnt offering. So there's like parallelism there where it seems that knowing God and covenant loyalty are meant to clarify each other. But then as I look in the New Testament, I see in 1 John chapter 2, he says, by this, we know that we have come to know him if we keep his commandments, and anyone who claims to know him while not obeying him is lying. And finally, Matthew chapter 7, Jesus says to those who practice lawlessness and don't do the will of God, he says, I never knew you to them, even though they claim to serve him. So my question is, would it be fair to say that throughout both the Old and the New Testaments, knowing God refers to a like intimate covenant relationship rather than merely knowing facts about him, and that obedience to God's will is the primary biblical evidence that we can look at to discern whether or not we truly know him or are known by him?
0: Yeah, well, definitely. It seems to me that, you know, Adam and Eve knew God both before and after they ate of the tree. In some sense, they knew him. In some ways, they knew him even, they knew more about him after they sinned because they learned that he keeps his threats. But, I mean, they knew him before then, too. But I don't think they knew him well. I think they just knew he existed and knew what he had told them to do. But obedience to him wasn't a part of their practice, apparently. And so knowing about God was true of them before they sinned and after, but they were not lost until they sinned. It's obedience to God that shows that you know him in the way that saves. Of course, you didn't. I thought you might also mention John 17:3, where Jesus said, this is eternal life, that they might know you, the only true God, and Jesus Christ whom you've sent. So eternal life is knowing God. And as you pointed out from the other verses you quoted, knowing God is always seen in obedience to God. Now, it doesn't mean that people who know God will never stumble. It doesn't mean that they're always obedient every moment. It means that that is their trajectory. That's what they've chosen for life, is to be obedient to God, as opposed to the majority of mankind who have never made that choice. Most people have never given it much thought. And if they have given it thought, many of them have rejected that notion. That's an option. I could obey God in my life instead of going for my own dreams, my own agendas. Yeah, but I don't think I'll do that. I think I'll just go for my own dreams and my own agendas. I think I'll do what I want. Okay, so that's the majority of people on the planet, including many religious people, because the Jews, or Israel that Hosea was writing to, were a religious people. That's why he said, I desire chesed more than sacrifice. They apparently were offering sacrifices, which means they were religious. But they, God says, yeah, but that's, you're not doing what I want. I want you to know me. So being religious and doing religious things is no guarantee that a person knows God. Knowing God means you are in the proper relation with him. And of course, there's nobody in a proper relationship with God unless they know he's God, that he's the king, that he's the Lord, that he's the one you're supposed to obey. He's the one that there are severe consequences for not obeying. If a person doesn't know that, they don't know who God even is. Now, a person might know those things and still be so rebellious that they just say, well, I'll take my lumps and I'll do my own thing and forget about God. Well, that's a very stupid thing to do, but there might be people who would do that. But people who really know God in the sense that they embrace the truth about him instead of turning their back on that truth are the ones that know him in the way that saves a person. Right, so knowing God is a key thing. You know, I have a lecture series at the website at thenarrowpath.com called Knowing God. The whole name of the series is Knowing God Other Than by Hearsay, because lots of religious people could say they know God, but mostly it's by hearsay. It's not, that is, they've heard about God and they kind of accept the things they've heard, but as far as walking with God, loving God, obeying God, that doesn't really characterize all the lives of people who say they know God. In fact, it's interesting that the last verse in Titus chapter 1 talks about people that are clearly not saved. I mean, that's clearly what he's saying about them. And he says in Titus 1:16, they profess to know God, but in their works they deny him, being abominable, disobedient, and disqualified for every good work. So these people claim to know God, but their works prove that they don't. And that's like you were quoting 1 John 2:4. You know, if anyone says, I know him, and doesn't keep his commandments, they're lying. They don't know him. So, I mean, it's not like the Bible's ambiguous about this. You know, if you read what Paul said, what John said, you know, what Jesus said, you get the same message. And even the Old Testament prophets said it. So, I mean, I realize there's probably a lot of people out there who are religious and in a Christian kind of a way religious, but and would say they know the Lord. But everything the Bible says on that subject would tell that they don't. And you also pointed out Matthew 7, where Jesus said, many will say to me, Lord, we did these things in your name. And I'll say, I never knew you. Now, he didn't know them because they didn't know him. He says in that passage, not everyone who says to me, Lord, Lord, will enter the kingdom of heaven, but he that does the will of my Father in heaven. So, you know, there's really two groups of people in the world, those who have decided that they will live their lives obediently to God, which means they'll be in the proper relationship with their Creator, and those who've never made such a choice, and sometimes they've chosen specifically not to do so. But I think an awful lot of people are, by default, are in the middle, and they haven't necessarily said, I'll never obey God, I'm going to be a rebel against God, but they've never made any decision to be submitted to him in all things and to live their life according to his plan instead of theirs. So that, I believe those are the ones that say, Lord, Lord, and he's going to say, I never knew you.
1: Yeah. So would you say that knowing God perhaps could almost synonymously be equivalent with being in covenant relations? Like, is that, are those kind of like maybe almost interchangeable? Because knowing God just it strikes us as like you would think just knowing some intellectual facts. Mm-hmm. But, you know, to try to like just come up with a definition, a working definition in my mind, would you say like maybe covenantal knowledge? Like, because I know so many people, they just think like say a prayer or something like this. And now you're right. But if we could wrap our minds around like God wants to enter into covenant with you, and he's offering you his devotion and his loyal love. And he at the same time, he's saying, I desire that from you. And
0: for sure. Let me just say this, that intimate relationship, for example, between Adam and Eve and sometimes between other married couples in the Bible, is described as knowing. Like when Adam and Eve have sex and get pregnant, it says Adam knew his wife. Now, God made Adam and Eve's relationship to be a picture of our relationship with him. The Bible makes that very clear. Paul quotes the passage from Genesis 2 over in Ephesians 5 and says, you know, that a man shall leave his father and mother and cleave to his wife and they become one flesh. He says this is a mystery, but it speaks of Christ and the church. So it's obvious that God created the marriage relationship in the Garden of Eden to be a teaching device, a visual aid to understand what knowing him is supposed to be like. It's a covenant relationship. Adam and Eve were married. Marriage is a covenant relationship. And in that covenant, they knew each other, or he knew her, and they it was a fruitful relationship. Now, you're saying, would it be best to say that knowing God is the same as being in covenant with him? I would say that the same people who know him in that sense are the ones who are in covenant with him. I don't know if the word know is, you know, is synonymous with being in covenant. Just like I don't think I don't think the word love is synonymous. But Jesus said, if you love me, you'll keep my commandments. Yeah, well, those who know him keep his commandments too. Now, knowing and loving, we could say, well, to know him is to love him, you know. And I could see that. I mean, I can't imagine anyone not loving God if they really know him. But love and knowing are two different things, but they obviously are so joined at the hip. It's hard to imagine anybody wouldn't love God if they knew him. And anyone who doesn't love him either probably is misperceiving what he is like, or else they're just so hard-hearted they can't love much of anyone except themselves. But certainly covenant, obedience, love, knowing God, these are all the experiences of somebody who's in a proper relationship with God. And that's what the Bible calls everyone to, including the Old Testament, as we saw in Hosea. Well, Rick, I need to take another caller, but I appreciate your insights. Thanks for sharing. Rob in Indianapolis, Indiana. Welcome to The Narrow Path.
2: Hey, Steve. I'm calling with a question from the easiest book to understand in the Old Testament, Zechariah.
0: Oh, yeah. Piece of cake.
2: Hey, so my question is from Zechariah 11. You're familiar that in that chapter, God talks about the two staffs, favor and union?
0: Yeah.
2: Yeah, so it seems like from your understanding and from mine as well, from what you taught me, that's in relationship to Israel and or Judah in verse 7. And then in verse 8, he talks about destroying the three shepherds, which may be the priests, elders, and scribes. So everything up to this point seems Israel-Judah related. But then all of a sudden, in verse 10, God says, I took my staff favor and broke it, annulling the covenant that I made with all the peoples. My understanding typically is all the peoples are Gentile nations or the whole world. And so kind of a two-part question is, am I understanding all the peoples correctly, that is all the nations and Gentiles? And if so, when did he ever make a covenant with all the peoples? How does he go from Israel, Judah, all of a sudden to a covenant with all the peoples?
0: Yeah, I was just thinking about that verse last week and that very phrase. As you know, if you've heard my lectures on Zechariah, I raised a question about that myself. I think one thing is often is fairly obvious. I mean, if we just leave that phrase out for a moment for the sake of following the train of argument, then we'll come back to what that phrase would mean in it. He's got

relationship of favor between God and Israel. Now, the other rod has the word bonds or union on it, which, as we can see when it's broken, it refers to the unity between the tribes of Israel, between the people of Israel and each other. The unified nature of the nation, and as opposed to being totally at each other's throats. Now, in the course of the prophecy, because the people reject the shepherd, which is Christ, the first rod is broken. And he says that he is breaking his covenant that he made with all the peoples. We're going to come back to the word all the peoples in a moment. And then he took the other rod, which was bands or bonds or union, and he says he broke that too. And in verse 14, then I cut in two my other staff bonds that I might break the brotherhood between Judah and Israel. Okay, so what I believe is going on there is that when they crucified Christ, they broke the relationship off with them. And then, of course, the division and the brotherhood and the unity and the cohesiveness of the nation of Israel and Judah, I think that was dissolved during the Jewish War, especially during the siege of Jerusalem, where we know that as they were threatened from Romans besieging them on the outside, the Jews themselves inside were killing each other off. They were like divided into three warring bands, all of them Jews inside and all of them threatened by the Romans outside, and they're making civil wars among themselves and killing each other off. Just crazy. Now, I believe that's the breaking of the union. So I think we've got God breaking his covenant with them, and then the covenant that holds them together too. I think that's what it's talking about. Now, why would you say with all the peoples? Now, you say, aren't all the peoples the nations? Well, it sounds like when he says all the peoples. On the other hand, usually in the Old Testament, the words peoples refer, I'm not going to say every time, but it's more commonly referring to the Jewish and Israeli people. And the others outside of Israel are usually called the nations. The word the people in it, you know, without the S on the end. Generally speaking, if he just said with the people, then we'd know he means the Israeli people, the Jewish people. If he said the nations, that would make it very clear he means other nations. Now, the context here speaks of the people betraying Christ, rejecting him, God punishing them for that. And this all happened, of course, in the first century. Now, God didn't really have a covenant with all the nations at that time. I mean, some might say, well, you know, God made a covenant with Noah. Maybe it's the Noahic covenant. All people, you know, God promised he wouldn't send a flood again. But that hardly seems to fit what's being described here. I'm suspicious, and I don't know. I mean, as you said, Zechariah, and you said it sarcastically, is the easiest book to understand. It's actually probably the hardest book to understand in the Old Testament. And so there are some things that are a little hard to affirm, even if they're hunches. I'm thinking that the peoples would mean the people of Judah and the people of Israel. And that is to say, the peoples does not look beyond the Abrahamic peoples, the Jewish Israel peoples. They were, after all, separate tribes at one time, and many times the northern kingdom and the southern kingdom were separate from each other, though they were all belonging to the people of Israel. To call them the peoples would make some sense, especially in view of the fact that the next rod he breaks or cuts breaks the bond between Israel and Judah. So, I mean, Israel and Judah are the ones who are being dealt with here. Eventually, they are set against each other. But first, he breaks his covenant with the peoples, plural, which I realize that in any other context, or maybe in no context at all, we would think all the peoples would probably have a larger multi-ethnic referent. But since this is talking about what's going on in Israel between the Jew and the Israelite peoples, I'm thinking, although it's a very strange way to speak about it, very unusual, that he is talking about the Jewish people. And in the
you know, the fact that he had a

0: he did have a covenant with all of them, with all the tribes of Israel, although they had been divided into two nations and so forth subsequently. But he's, I think he's talking about the Sinaitic covenant there. Now, if not, I have no idea what it would be he's talking about.
1: I'm sorry to interrupt you. I haven't looked it up in the Hebrew concordance, but is there any chance that in other instances where peoples is translated tribes? I mean, could this be that I made with all the tribes in any way?
0: I'm not aware of it. I'd have to look that up, but I don't. I would kind of doubt it, though I would like it if it turned out to be that way. I mean, it would be make it easier for me to affirm what I'm affirming.
1: Okay.
0: But I cannot confirm it.
1: Well, thank you, Steve. I appreciate it. Tell Daniel we said hi.
0: Okay. Thank you, Rob. Always good to hear from you.
1: Thank you.
0: Bye. All right. Carrie from Fort Worth, Texas. Welcome to The Narrow Path. Thanks for calling.
2: Hi, Steve. Just got a question about, can the Promised Land be seen as a type of Christ? And if so, where would the Bible confirm that?
0: Well, the land isn't specifically said to be a type of Christ, although almost everything else in the Old Testament is a type of Christ. I mean, not everything, but so many things are. And not all of them are said to be. I mean, I think there was a general trend in New Testament times for the biblical writers to see just about everything significant in the Old Testament as a picture of Christ, whether it was the Passover or the Sabbath or, you know, the sacrifices or, you know, you name it, the furniture of the tabernacle. So I would say the land itself could easily be seen that way, too. Although it's not stated this way, we realize that the land is what was usually called the inheritance. God's people's inheritance was the land. And we certainly would understand in the New Testament that our inheritance is Christ. Now, I don't recall that he's called our inheritance. We're called his inheritance in Ephesians chapter 1 and perhaps some other places. But, you know, it is the promise. The promise that God made to Abraham, Isaac, and Jacob included the land. And Paul said that, you know, those promises are fulfilled in Christ. So, and so did other New Testament writers indicate that. So I would say, you know, without scriptural authority, I wouldn't use the exact expression that the land is a type of Christ. But I would say the land plays a role among the Old Testament saints that is analogous to the role Christ plays with us. That might be the same thing as saying it's a type. It's just that the Bible doesn't use the word type of that particular connection. But it could. I mean, many people have pointed out that Joseph in Egypt, betrayed by his brothers and saving them nonetheless, is a type of Christ. And some teachers have pointed out there's like 30-some-odd parallels between Joseph and Jesus, and probably more than any other Old Testament type of Christ. There are so many connections to that looks like Joseph's a type of Christ, and yet he's one of the few people that isn't said to be a type of Christ. Isaac is, David is, Moses is, you know, some of the, quite a few of the Old Testament characters, Isaiah apparently is, and yet we're never told in the New Testament that Joseph is. And yet, so much evidence points that direction that we might just think, well, maybe the lack of any identification of Joseph as a type is simply an omission, and maybe something that people would have taken for granted when, you know, the writers didn't think it needed to be pointed out. It's obvious. And it's not impossible that they saw the land that way, too, because they don't come out and say the land is a type of Christ. But it's very clear that what Israel looked for is actually found in Christ. You know, there's a specific statement to that effect in Romans chapter 11, where he says in Romans 11, verse 7, what then? Israel has not obtained what it seeks. Now, what does Israel seek? Well, through most of its history, Israel has been seeking a reunion of all the tribes in the land of promise. That's kind of one of the main things on the agenda of the Jewish people. But it says, but the elect have obtained it, and the rest were hardened. Okay, so the nation of Israel as a whole has not obtained what they're looking for. This could be a reference to the land. I don't know. But whatever it is that Israel has not obtained, the elect ones, the remnant, have obtained. Not will, but have. So what have believing Jews got that unbelieving Jews don't have? Well, Jesus, certainly. We know that in Hebrews chapter 11, it says that Abraham was looking for not an earthly country, but for a heavenly one, whose builder and maker is God. Now, that heavenly country is, I believe, the New Jerusalem. It says he's prepared for them a city. That city is a picture of Christ and the church, especially, I mean, the church is his body. He's the head of it. So, I mean, there are ways that the land or the what Abraham and his people were looking for can be connected, identified with who Christ is. But specific reference to the land being a type of Christ, I have not found. All right?
2: Well, thank you very much, Steve.
0: Thank you, Gary. Good to hear from you. God bless you. All right, we're going to take a little break, not very long, and we've got another half hour coming. We've got quite a few people waiting online. There's one line open. The number is 844-484-5737 if you'd like to be on in our second half hour. That half hour will begin in about 45 seconds, so I'm going to take a 30-second break, and we'll be back for another half hour. Take your calls. Stay tuned.
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0: Welcome back to the Narrow Path radio broadcast. My name is Steve Gregg, and we're live for another half hour. Our lines are full at the moment, so I won't give out the number just yet. If we need to, we'll give it out a little later in the program. We're going to go to the phones now and speak next with James from New York City, New York. Hi, James. Welcome.
1: Yeah, hi, Steve. This week I'm going to meet my family, and two of my sisters are devout Christians, Catholic, and the subject always comes up, why are they wrong? Like when I tell them there's the Catholic is going off base, I don't know how to explain that, and they'll say, well, why are you right? How do I tell them where I am right as far as following the Bible and following Christ? Then they'll ask me, do you belong to a church? And I haven't joined a church because there's so many different Christian churches. I don't know which one to belong to. Right? This one doesn't follow Christ the whole way. This one doesn't. So I just keep with the Bible as of now. But how do I approach them when, you know, that they're on the wrong path as far as being a devout Catholic and they followed their Catholicism? I even noticed real fast when I went to a takeout restaurant, the young people, a lot of them wear crosses. And the last one I spoke to, he tells me, oh, a year ago he became a Catholic. What do I tell him, like, the path is not right? I don't know if I'm making myself clear or not, but that is my question.
0: All right. Yeah, I think it's pretty clear. I'll tell you where I'm at. I don't believe that any institutional church has the right to call itself the true church. I believe the true church has always been, from the days that Jesus walked the earth till this day, is comprised of every true disciple of Jesus. That is, everybody who has been incorporated into his body, which is the church, through being born again, and who is walking through the Holy Spirit, because the Bible says as many as are led by the Spirit are the children of God. So anyone who's been born again of the Spirit, who's being led by the Spirit, who's following Jesus as their head, are members of his body. Now, some of those people go to Catholic churches. Some go to Eastern Orthodox churches. Some go to Protestant churches. Some go to Coptic churches. Now, that doesn't mean that everybody in any of those churches is a true follower of Christ. Being a true follower of Christ is an individual thing. It has to do with being spiritually connected by the miracle of rebirth. I believe there have been many Catholics throughout history who have had that status. And I believe there's many Eastern Orthodox who have had that status. And there's many Protestants who have. And so anyone who has that status, that is, they're born again and they're a follower of Christ, anywhere on the globe, they're part of the global body of Christ. It is not a human-led organization. The true church is led only by Christ. He is he's the head. Now, the Catholic Church has a head they call the Pope, which is a shame because I don't think it's right to call any man the head of the church. There are spiritual leaders that the Bible raises up, but in the Bible, these are people who are simply servant-minded people who serve the body of Christ by providing example for the younger brethren of how to live and who teach. And that's what leaders are always told to do. That's what leaders are. Whereas, of course, throughout history, these institutional churches, and you can name anyone you want, the Catholic included, have often had corrupt leaders. That is, human leaders that were corrupt, people who misled people, people who adopted ideas that Jesus never taught and the apostles never taught. That means that every organization that is made by man is vulnerable to leading people astray. I'm not saying every one of them does so. And even if an organization tends to lead people astray, that doesn't mean that every person who attends those churches is necessarily led astray. There's a danger of it. Now, how are Catholics wrong? Well, one way Catholics are wrong is that they say that they are the true church. There's certainly nothing about the Catholic Church that resembles the original church. It's interesting how many traditions they have adopted over the years that have no parallels in the teaching of Jesus or the apostles, that is, anywhere in the Bible. Now, what they would say is, well, the church leaders of later generations, after the Bible was written and the apostles were dead, later leaders, you know, they adopted traditions, and that Jesus gave them the authority to adopt these traditions, and so because he did, we have to follow these traditions. I would say you're going to find more in the Catholic Church that applies, that is in the category of these traditions, than that is in the category of what the Bible actually teaches. And this is true in other groups too. I'm not ragging on Catholics here. This is true of every institutional church you find. Although some, I will say that some institutional churches make much more of a heroic effort to stick with what the Bible says and what Jesus said and the apostles said. Some make very little effort. One of the biggest problems I have with the Roman Catholics is that they don't believe that the Bible and the Word of God in the Bible is the final authority on things. They believe the Bible and church traditions hold equal authority. Now, the early church and Jesus indicated that, you know, truth is found in God's Word, as nowhere else. I mean, there are some truths that aren't in the Bible, but they're not the truths that are defining of what Christianity is. Jesus said in John 17:17, he's praying, he says, Father, sanctify them, meaning the Christians, by your truth. Your word is truth. John 17:17. So Jesus said that God's word is the truth, and of course Christians have always believed that. I think even Catholics say they believe that, but there's nothing in the Bible that says church traditions are truth. In fact, you know, the Jews, before Jesus came, they had a religion too, which was given them by God at Mount Sinai through Moses, and was confirmed through their prophets. And of course, Moses and the prophets' writings are what we call Old Testament scripture now. But Judaism, which was supposed to follow those scriptures, had adopted many traditions that weren't in those scriptures, some of them contrary to those scriptures. The rabbis taught many things that weren't what the Bible teaches, and Jesus rebuked them for that. He said, full well you reject the Word of God to keep your traditions. Now, the Old Testament religion was revealed by the Word of God to Moses and the prophets, but the rabbis added traditional things to it, and they lost track of the difference between human traditions and God's Word. I believe that's always a tendency, a temptation for people to do. And I think the church, many in the church, fell to that temptation after the apostles were gone and had given us the scriptures. I don't know, for in the next several centuries, and frankly up to this time, some Christians started adding traditions of man. And they became mixed together, so no one, you know, the church didn't know the difference. That is, people who didn't want to know the difference, apparently, didn't know the difference between the Word of God and the tradition of men. There were people, and I'm not even just talking about Martin Luther and the Reformers, but before Luther, there were people, including John Huss and Wycliffe, who were like 100 years before Luther. And Tyndale, these guys were in the Catholic Church, and there was no Reformation, so they never were outside the Catholic Church, except when they were excommunicated. But they began to say, well, wait a minute, a lot of these traditions are not in the Bible. A lot of these traditions are actually contrary to the Bible. So we have to decide, are we going to go with the Word of God or with the traditions of the church? Now, who is the church? If we're talking about the leaders of the church, that's what we call men. In the Catholic Church, all the leaders are men. And even if they had women, it wouldn't improve the situation. They're still humans. Humans are fallible. God isn't. And therefore, I believe, if you say, what's wrong with the Catholic Church? I'd say, well, some things about it are worse than others. I could say the same thing about most Protestant denominations, too. And I'm sure people could say that about me and the people I fellowship with. There's things we're not perfect. But one of the things most objectionable about the Roman Catholic Church is that they don't think that the Bible is the final authority about such things. And therefore, the traditions that come from men, and that even contradict the Bible in many cases, are adopted as if they are the Word of God. Anyway, if your family members, you know, want to know what I just said, you know, these radio programs are archived at our website, and you can have them listen to this if you want them to hear that, if that's something you want them to hear. But I'll say this. When they say, well, what church do you go to? Well, the answer to that doesn't really matter too much. The real question is, are you part of the real church? The real church is made up of all people who are truly members of the body of Christ, and that's those who have the Spirit of God, who follow the Spirit of God and obey Christ as head. And you don't join that church. God joins you to that church. It's, and its membership is not on some membership rolls in some earthly institution. No, its membership is defined by the Holy Spirit. It's a spiritual community. Some are going to be in the Catholic Church, and your relatives who are Catholics might be in the true church too, but not because they're Catholic. But, I mean, they'd have to be followers of Christ. And there's lots of Catholics who are followers of Christ, and there's some who are not, just like same of true any other group of church. So if they're comfortable and complacent because they are in the right church, as they think, but if they don't follow Christ himself and know Christ himself, then I think they've got a false confidence. On the other hand, if they really love the Lord and they're doing all they can to follow him, and they're just mistaken, as I believe they would be, into thinking that the Catholic Church, describes best what Christ wants, well, I believe they could be saved. I think they could be saved, although there is always some disadvantage, even if you're saved, to not knowing the truth. Because Jesus said, if you continue in my words, you're my disciples, indeed, and you'll know the truth. And the truth will make you free. So not continuing man's words or bishops or pope's words or priest's words, but continuing Jesus' words. And, I have no problem with the Catholic Church except where they depart from the words of Jesus and the apostles. And I would think that'd be a serious objection to any church that does that. But, again, I don't broad brush any denomination, even ones I strongly disagree with on many points. I don't broad brush and say they can't be saved. I believe that many people are saved who have many wrong ideas. It's just that if you're saved, you might as well pursue the right ideas, and the place to find those would be in Scripture. All right, James? All right. Thanks for calling. George in Detroit, Michigan, welcome to The Narrow Path.
2: Hi, Steve. How are you?
0: Good.
2: Good. Interesting dialogue that you're having there about church traditions, and it kind of goes along with my question to you today about in John chapter, I think it's 19:31. Okay. And John is writing about a high Sabbath day.
0: Mm-hmm.
2: And so, you know, when I think about the modern day church, it seems to me that a lot of that is kind of lost. For example, you look at Good Friday, or you look at the modern day Sabbath, which is Sunday now, so they say. My question to you, though, is what happened to the high Sabbath day? Because if you really want to understand truth, you know, you got to go back and look at, I guess, how the Jewish people.
0: Yeah, I'll answer that question. I can answer that question. When it says that was a high Sabbath, what it means is it wasn't simply the weekly Sabbath. It was also the first day of the Feast of Unleavened Bread. There were certain festivals in the Jewish calendar in addition to the weekly Sabbath. They had also a monthly day. The first day of each month was a new moon. And then they had three festivals that happened throughout the year. Two of them were a week long. One of them was just one day, but that was Pentecost, was the one day. Passover and Pentecost were week-long festivals. Now, this was a Passover. Jesus was crucified at Passover. Under the law, the first day of the Passover week and the last day of the Passover week were treated as if they were Sabbaths. That is, just like on the weekly Sabbath, the Jews were not supposed to do any work or bear any burdens, or they're supposed to rest. That's what the weekly Sabbath was for. Likewise, the first and last days of these festival weeks were to be treated the same as a Sabbath. Now, they might actually fall on a weekly Sabbath or on some other day, because they didn't always fall on the same day of the week. These were based on the phases of the moon, not the weeks, days of the week. And so different years, the first day of, for example, the Passover week would fall on a different day of the week. Now, let's just say the Sabbath and the Passover began in a certain year on Tuesday. Okay, well, then that Tuesday would be a Sabbath, even though they had already had their regular Sabbath on Friday, Saturday. So a few days later, they're going to have another Sabbath. And then there's a Saturday that falls within that week, and that's a Sabbath. And then the following Tuesday, which is the end of that week, is a Sabbath. So they got extra Sabbaths when they have these festival weeks. They always had the weekly Sabbath on Saturday. But these weeks, these festivals would fall different times of the week, different years. Now, this is saying that Sabbath was a high Sabbath. Many people have said that, therefore, it was not a Saturday Sabbath that John is talking about here, but it's the first day of the Passover, a week of unleavened bread. Now, that could be true, though it sounds to me like it is saying it was a regular Sabbath, too. In my opinion, the first day of Passover began on a Saturday that year, that particular year. And therefore, although it was a Saturday and a normal Sabbath, it was also a high Sabbath. And that is, it was a special Sabbath that went along with the Holy Week, different and not dictated by the day of the week, but by the Passover. So now you say, where did these go? Where they went was they went the way of the Old Covenant. The festal calendar of the Jews, along with their sacrificial system, the priesthood, the laws of clean and unclean, conditions, whether it's unclean foods or unclean conditions like leprosy or a woman on her period was unclean. And those are all part of the Old Covenant. That went away because the Old Covenant has been replaced by a New Covenant. And it says in Hebrews chapter 8 and verse 13, where there's a new covenant, the old covenant is obsolete. So those things that were related to the old covenant came to an end when there came a new covenant. Now, Jesus had made the new covenant with his disciples the night before this, the night before he was crucified. But the Jews didn't pay attention to that. The Jews were still keeping the festivals and so forth for another 40 years. Because they rejected Christ. I mean, many of them did. Some followed Christ. But the Jews who rejected Christ paid no attention to any new covenant that he said he made. They just kept going with the old covenant until it was no longer possible. And it ceased to be possible in AD 70 when the Romans destroyed the temple and they could no longer do the stuff that the old covenant required. So that's how I would see that, how I'd answer that. All right, let's see. We're going to talk next to, Alan from Grass Valley, California. Welcome to The Narrow Path.
3: Hi, Steve. I think I must be misunderstanding Scripture. I need some help. I want to compare two sets of Scriptures. In the Old Testament, in Genesis, it talks about the sons of God finding women attractive, marrying them, going into them, having children. And I've heard that discussed, and many people claim that's talking about angels. But in the New Testament, Jesus says angels don't marry. And that seems so obvious to refute that they're angels, so I must be misunderstanding something because I don't hear anyone bring that up.
0: Well, I don't know if it's you that's misunderstanding or the people who say that those are angels. There's different theories about who those sons of God were, and certainly a popular one ever since the appearance of the Book of Enoch. 2 centuries before Christ, the Book of Enoch popularized the idea that the sons of God in Genesis 6 is a reference to angels. Now, you're right. Jesus said the angels do not marry, but actually said the angels in heaven do not marry. What's interesting is many people think, I don't, but many people think Jesus was quoting the Book of Enoch in that statement too, because there is a statement in Enoch that says angels don't marry. So it's kind of an interesting thing because Enoch also is the source of the idea that the sons of God that married women that they were angels, but also there's an affirmation in the book of Enoch that angels don't marry. Now, Jesus said the angels of God in heaven don't marry. If somebody says that the angels in or the sons of God that married women in Genesis 6 were angels, one who believes that might say, well, Jesus said angels in heaven don't do that, but there are fallen angels who aren't angels of heaven, and therefore they might. And they, according to Enoch, they did. Now, Enoch is not an inspired book. It's just a Jewish fiction, which the early Christians and Jews of their time really quite liked it. And sometimes it was, it was popularly read. But we don't know that anybody thought it was scripture. There's lots of books that are popular and religious that aren't scripture, even today. But I don't think the angels do marry. And I don't think necessarily the sons of God in Genesis 6 are best understood to be angels. I think they're humans. And one reason is that we might say, well, it's only the angels in heaven that don't marry, but the angels who fall might. Well, first of all, the angels in heaven, if they were made not to marry, we must assume they were made not to be sexual. Unless God wanted them, doing stuff outside of marriage. He didn't give them marriage, he just gave them sex. I think that's assuming too much. I believe that if God didn't make the angels to marry or to reproduce, then I'm going to say I don't think he made them with sexual natures. And why would an angel who's asexual have any sexual attraction to women, human women? First of all, it'd be like one species being sexually attracted to another species. It would take a very, very perverted human being to be sexually attracted to something other than a human being, I would think. But some say, well, maybe the angels do. Yeah, but the thing is, to be sexually attracted is a function of chemistry. It's a function of chemicals in your body, of hormones and so forth. Now, those hormones are put into human beings and animals so that they will be attracted to their mates. But if God didn't make angels to marry, why would he put hormones or chemistry in them to make them attracted to, potential mates, of, in this case, of a different species, humans? It just doesn't seem like likely. It's also the case that even if angels had sexual fantasies of some kind, had some reason to have them, that they could reproduce with women and have children. I don't care how close apes are to humans genetically. They're not close enough for there to be mutual reproduction between them. Sometimes people say there's like 97% similarity between apes and humans genetically. I don't know if that's true or not, but that's what everyone says. Yeah, well, that's apparently not close enough for reproduction. You have to have apparently 100% human DNA to reproduce with another human being. Now, where would the angels get that DNA? We're not talking just here about a human form that they might take on. They've got to be human down to the cellular level, down to the core of the nucleus of their cells. They've got to have human DNA. Where would they get that? And DNA is a code which is passed down from ancestors going all the way back to Adam and Eve. So, how are they going to get this code that goes back to Adam and Eve so they can reproduce the humans? I just don't find that to be a likely thing. Some people do. Some people say, no big problem for them. For me, it's very problematic. So I think you're right. I think your instincts are right that the angels don't marry, and therefore the sons of God in Genesis 6 are not angels.
3: Thank you.
0: All right. Thank you for your call. Paul from Sacramento, California. We don't have much time, but welcome.
4: Hi, Steve. Thanks for taking my call. Is the audio okay?
0: Yes, please hurry, though. I'm looking at a clock with only a couple minutes on it.
4: All right, great. My question relates to Matthew 27, verse 46, mm-hmm. and the corresponding scripture in Luke. And my question really is about my version of the Bible, which my dad gave me 30 years ago. It's a Lamsa from Eastern. ancient Eastern manuscript.
0: From Aramaic.
4: Yeah, exactly. And like the confusion I'd had is other versions, I think, say, quote, Jesus is saying, "My Father, Father, why have you forsaken me and abandoned me?" Mm-hmm. And I've never understood that. And then when I look at my version, it's not even close.
0: Lanza says something like, my God, for this I have been appointed," or something like that, right?
4: Yeah, in Luke, it says, "I commit, Father, Father, I commit my spirit," which makes sense to me in the whole context of the gospel, whereas being abandoned doesn't. And I listened to your lecture as well, so I mostly wanted your thoughts on that. Is my version, is my Eastern version of the Bible okay? Do I should get a different one?
0: Well, the thing is that Lamza treats the Bible as if it was originally written in Aramaic, and so he makes a translation from Aramaic into English directly. I believe that the Aramaic Bible, which is also the ancient Syriac Bible, was translated from the Greek like all other New Testaments have been. The New Testament was written in Greek, and the Aramaic was translated from Greek into Aramaic long before Lamza's time, just like it was also translated into Latin and subsequently to many other. So I wouldn't trust the Lamza Bible over a Greek manuscript. The Greek manuscripts are going to be closer to what the authors wrote, I think. Lamza's, the Aramaic is interesting. I read more than one version of the Bible, but just for interest. But I think that the "Why have you forsaken me" is supported more in the Greek texts, and that's where I'd be more inclined to trust it. It's also, of course, what it says in Psalm 22:1, which Jesus was quoting. So, yeah, I wouldn't follow Lamza on that.
4: Gotcha. Appreciate you. Thanks much. Bye.
0: Okay, thank you, brother. God bless. You've been listening to The Narrow Path. Our website is thenarrowpath.com. Thanks for joining us. Let's talk again tomorrow.

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2: Foundations of Freedom, a look at America's founding principles and the leaders who shaped our nation.
3: When Abraham Lincoln was elected president in 1860, America stood on the edge of collapse. Over the next 4 years, the Civil War claimed more than 700,000 lives and tested whether our republic could endure. As the war drew to a close, Lincoln looked beyond victory. He looked toward healing. In his second inaugural address, he challenged the nation, "Let us strive on to bind up the nation's wounds, to achieve and cherish a just and lasting peace." Lincoln understood that preserving the greatest experiment in self-government required more than winning a war. It required the character to restore what had been broken. More than 160 years later, America still faces division. The question is not whether we'll disagree. The question is whether we still have the wisdom and the character to heal together.
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6: Today we have a media that is so hostile toward righteousness. 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
6: When Steve Jobs, the founder of Apple Computer, died, the headlines basically heralded him as a world changer. The man who changed the world is dead. And every one of us who use computers, and use Apple computers particularly, are very grateful to all these wonderful things that he come up with. And we're grateful for that. But here is the undisputable biblical truth. Changing the way we live for the better is wonderful and is great, but it's hardly worth changing. Changing the destiny of men and women, boys and girls, from hell to heaven, that's world changing. And when Jesus looked at his disciples and he said to them, "You are the salt of the earth, you are the light of the world," he was saying, "Then I'm going to give you an opportunity to be true world changers." I'm going to give you an opportunity to give up your small ambitions and become world changers. I'm going to give you the opportunity to transform the destinies, the eternal destinies of men and women, boys and girls, from hell to heaven. I'm going to give you the opportunity to change the eternal destiny of many. I'm going to give you the opportunity to give many people, millions of people, true peace of mind, true security, what's really secure, to give them joy unspeakable and fulfillment in life, to give them confidence in their new identity in Christ, to give them contentment in life. In fact, when Jesus said those words to the disciples, "You are the salt of the earth and the light of the world," he did not make that statement in a vacuum. He did not make that statement just out of the blue. He said this only after a whole series of what we call the Beatitudes. Blessed are you, blessed are you, blessed are you. Turn with me, please, to Matthew chapter 5. This chapter is known as the Sermon on the Mount. It is known as the greatest sermon that's ever preached, known as the Beatitudes, where Jesus said, "Blessed are you, blessed are you, blessed are you." So who are the salt of the earth? All the church-going folks? No. All the professing Christians? No. All those who claim to be followers of Jesus? No. The salt of the earth are those who are poor in spirit, those who hunger for righteousness, those who are pure in heart, those who are peacemakers, those who gladly suffer for Christ's sake and for His name's sake, those who rejoice when they are insulted because of their faith in Jesus Christ. That's who the salt of the earth are. Why did Jesus choose salt? Back then, salt was so highly valued. It would be like a precious stone today. Today, salt and light are just commodities that we take for granted. But back then, salt was so valuable that Roman soldiers preferred to receive their wages in salt. They would protest, they would revolt against Rome if they were not given enough of the salt ration. And that's why where we get in the English word, the word salary, which you get, you know, the income you get, the salary, it comes from the word salt money. In the Jewish culture, salt was equally valued. Let me give you just some of the importance of salt in the Old Testament and in the times of Jesus. Just a few. First, it was used for healing and cleansing. 2 Kings chapter 2, verse 20. Second, salt was used as a symbol of binding a contract. When you make a contract, you take salt and you dip bread in it and you eat it. Even when people reconcile, they still do that in the Far East today. When they have reconciliation, they bring a plate of salt and they take bread and they dip it in it and they eat it. So we ate salt together. It means we've reconciled with each other. And that's a sign of a covenant. In fact, you find that in Leviticus chapter 2, verse 13. It was used to whiten the clothes. It was used to stop bleeding. It was used as a stain remover. It was used to melt ice. It was used to season food. It was used to preserve and keep food from rotting. It was used as antiseptic. It was used to stimulate appetite, as in Job 6:6. And this is just a partial list of how important salt was to the Old Testament, to the hearers of Jesus of that first century. Just like a computer app, there are certain things you have to do, there are certain steps you have to follow to download an app. And when Jesus began this app, He began by giving them the steps of being salt. How to get there? He gave them the credential of becoming world changers. You don't just automatically turn into salt, you become a salt. Something else I don't want you to miss here before I really get to the message. Jesus is assuming that the person who is salt is living those Beatitudes, poor in spirit, hunger and thirst for righteousness. All these things, that's assumed that you follow these, you become salt. The second thing Jesus is saying, that you don't need a whole lot of salt because you don't need a whole lot of salt to keep food from rotting. And you've heard the saying, a little bit of salt goes a long way. That is true here. This is understood here. And the Lord was saying, it does not take a stadium packed with fans to become a world changer. It does not take majority vote to become a world changer. It does not take a clever marketing for Jesus to become a world changer. It does not take clergy with funny robes to become world changers. It does not take a powerful politician to be a world changer. It does not take a computer geek or a computer genius, whichever way they want to call them, to be a world changer. What it takes for the changing of the world is for men and women, who boys and girls, who are sold out to Jesus Christ. That is the truth here. In fact, modern critics of the Bible, some clever people, you know the people I'm talking about? They know better than Jesus. Oh, we have a lot of those. They know a lot better than Jesus, the creator of the world. And they said, oh, Jesus is wrong. Salt never loses its saltness. And in many ways, they're right. But they never even understood what Jesus is saying in context here. Does a salt always stay salt? Sure. Yes. It cannot be anything else. Yes. But how can a salt lose its saltness? How? Very simply. By getting it mixed up with lookalike substance. You mixed up and it loses its effectiveness. That's the only way salt loses its saltiness. And that's what Jesus is really saying here. That the way to lose the impurity is by getting mixed up with other things. As a matter of fact, this was a huge problem to first century folks, because unscrupulous salespeople of selling salt, they would go and find white substance that looks like salt, and because it's so expensive, because it's so valuable, they'll mix it up, and that's the buyers would go in and they have to taste the salt first before they buy. They can tell if it's lost its saltness by being mixed up with other contaminants. You see, that's how people will lose their saltness, getting mixed up with contaminants. That is how salt loses its effectiveness. That is how salt loses its saltiness. How can a Christian lose his or her saltiness? Listen to me very carefully, please. By placing one foot in the world and one foot with Christ. By allowing contamination of sin to dwell in us and dilute your life, by silencing the convicting voice of the Holy Spirit again and again and again until we become dull of hearing, by quenching the Holy Spirit and by grieving the Holy Spirit, by rationalizing sin in our lives and blame somebody else, and this person did this, that's why I'm where I am, by refusing to believe that Jesus can set the captives free from whatever addiction they are into. That contamination causes the salt to lose its saltness. So how do you download this app? Four different ways I want to share with you very quickly. The first way is to become an antiseptic. In giving the disciples this app, and Jesus asked them to download it, he is assuming that the world is rotting. Why would you need a salt if the world is not rotting? Because there's something seriously wrong with the world. Jesus said, you have to have salt, and you are that salt. Because of the decaying element within society that's caused by sin, that caused it to rot. And therefore, he's assuming that therefore salt is needed. And that's where the faithful believers who hunger for righteousness come in. They are going to come and serve as antiseptic. Back then, salt would keep food from rotting. Had no freezers, no refrigerators, none of these modern conveniences we all take for granted. So if they took away salt from food, it will rot overnight, literally overnight. Why is Jesus saying, and what is he saying here? He's saying those few believers who hunger for righteousness, who hunger after God, who thirst for God, those few believers who are not worried about what names people call them because of their faith in Jesus Christ, those few believers who are sold out to Jesus Christ, they will serve as an antiseptic in society, and they keep it from rotting altogether. Beloved, I'm convinced of this. Only in heaven will we understand how salt, that is the righteous, those who hunger, who thirst for righteousness, are really preserving the world from becoming hell on earth. We see a little glimpse of it here and a little glimpse of it there around the world. And the reason it is not rotting altogether, it's because those salt of the earth. Second, salt creates thirst. And that's why Jesus said to the Samaritan woman, if you drink from this water, you'll thirst again. But if you drink the water I give you, talking about salvation, you will not thirst again. When we are walking in Christ's righteousness, not ours because we have none, but when we walk in Christ's righteousness, some people are going to get thirsty by the salt, which is our lives. I have a precious friend who's, I love this man so dearly. He's not a believer. I pray for him. Precious man. And I know he genuinely loves me. And I genuinely love him. On numerous occasions he has said to me, I would give anything to have what you have. I'm praying for him as well as share Christ with him. I want you to hear me right, please. This is important. It is a medical fact that without a proper percentage of salt in the body, we can be dehydrated or even death is caused. So the certain percentage of salt must be there. And that is why we are to create thirst on the part of some. But the third use of this app that Jesus gives us, that salt can be very painful when it falls on an open wound. Listen to me, that's why I am very slow. I really am. I'm extremely slow to get angry or disappointed even when I'm called every name in the book in the cyberspace world. And I'm told there's a lot of them. God bless them. Why? Because while righteousness is creating thirst on the part of some, that same righteousness stings hard when it lands on an open wound. The wound of sin and rebellion against God's design for humanity. The wound of disobedience to God's principles that he has set in place for the good of society. The wounds of anger and hate toward righteousness and love. The wounds of rejection of God's one and only plan to come to him and trying to come to him their way. The wounds of the offense of the gospel itself. And when salt hits that open wound of rebellion against God, stings. Sadly, there are many professing Christians who see these wounds and they look the other way. After all, everybody wants to be liked, right? That's just natural. That is why it is supernatural. Blessed are you when they insult you, but then you rejoice in the middle of that insult. That's supernatural. Remember this, salt would sting the wound before it heals it. Folks don't want to pay the price of stinging the world so that the world might turn to Christ and be healed. The Apostle Paul said in 2 Corinthians chapter 2, verse 15 and 16, for we are to God the aroma of Christ among those who are being saved and those who are perishing. In one, we're creating thirst, and the other one, we're creating a sting. To the one, we are the smell of death, and to the other, fragrance of life. Who is equal of the task? But there is a fourth use of this app that Jesus gives the disciples in Matthew 5. and that is seasoning and preserving. Whether the world understands this or not, doesn't matter. Whether the society accepts what I'm going to tell you or even see it, I doubt it, or not, it doesn't really matter. But godly disciples are making this world a better place to live in. They can't see it. 2 Thessalonians, the Apostle Paul talked about how in the last days,

0: Just living in the midst of this society, this world would not be livable. Colossians 4:6, Paul said, "Let your conversation be always full of grace, seasoned with salt, so that you may know how to answer everyone." We talk about the salt of the earth. We're referring to kind of good people, salt of the earth. Who are really the salt of the earth? Those who seek to be Christ-like. Those who are committed to speaking the truth in love. That's who the salt of the earth is, according to Jesus. Today, sadly, much of the earth's salt has lost its saltness. How? By being mixed up and diluted by lookalike substance. But here's the good news. Sodium chloride is a very stable chemical compound, which means it's resistant to any attack. Isn't that a good news? That when you are living and walking in righteousness, you are resistant to attack. The only thing that weakens your effectiveness is getting mixed up with the world's contaminants. When you stay pure in the righteousness of Jesus Christ, you are invincible. That's the good news. Can I get a witness? Amen. The only thing that weakens your effectiveness is when impurities contaminates your life. And when salt is contaminated, it becomes useless. No, as a matter of fact, it becomes dangerous. You can't use it as a fertilizer because it will kill the plant. The only thing that is left for it to be used is tossed out in the streets. Back then they didn't have asphalt, of course. And the way they made the roads harder from dust, they throw this bad contaminant salt on the ground. And as people walk on it, as animals walk on it, they compound it and make it hard. In the early church, some segment of the early church, and as you read in history, there were some people who required a repentant Christian. I'm not talking about a sinner coming to Christ, but somebody who was a Christian and turned away from Christ and came back to the church. That he would lie in front of the church and he would say those words, "Trample upon me, who am salt which has lost its savor." But thank God you don't have to do any of this. All you need to do is come to the throne room of God and say, "Lord Jesus, I've allowed my life to be contaminated with all sorts of junk from the world. Lord God, forgive me. I have allowed my life to be mixed up with things that are not appropriate for a child of the living God. Please forgive me." And the Lord will be more than delighted to forgive you and restore you to being salt.
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15: Our studies in the book of Revelation focus every chapter on the centrality of Jesus Christ. Jesus is the heart of the book of Revelation. And again, I want to repeat it for emphasis. Wherever you start in the book of Revelation, you have to end with Jesus. The word Revelation comes from the Greek word apocalypse. It means an unveiling or an unsealing. The book of Revelation is not a sealed book. Indeed, it is an open book. It's a book that reveals Jesus' plans to unmask Satan's deceptions at the end time, and it reveals how Jesus wants to get us through these last days of Earth's history. We go now in our studies in Revelation to Revelation chapter 6. In Revelation chapter 6, you have the four horsemen. Many people have tried to interpret those horsemen in different ways. But remember, the master key of Revelation is found in Revelation chapter 1. It's the revelation of Jesus Christ. But then also you come down to Revelation chapter 1 and look there in the first chapter. And it says, verse 19, write the things which you have seen, past tense, the things that are, present tense, and the things that will take place after this. The book of Revelation is closely linked to the book of Daniel. The prophecies of Daniel always begin where the prophet is, and they take you from that period of time down the stream of time. The same with the prophecies of Revelation. If you look at the seven churches, they begin with Ephesus, the church of the apostles, and they move through a historical sequence and take you down to the end, the church of the judgment hour, Laodicea. In Revelation chapter 6, you have the same principle. The church is a historical continuum. And in Revelation chapter 6, in the vision of the four horsemen, and the subsequent seals in Revelation 6, we find the impact of the church on the world and the world on the church. So let's jump right into it. We go to Revelation 6, starting with verse 1. It says, now I saw as a lamb opened one of the seals. Now who is opening the seals? The lamb. And who is the lamb? It's, of course, Jesus. So if Jesus is opening the seals, I certainly am interested in what Jesus has to say, aren't you? We have the first of the four horsemen. The first of these seals are open. He says, I saw the Lamb open one of the seals. Jesus is opening the seals of history. Jesus Christ himself is revealing to us what history is going to play out, how it's going to play out. And if Jesus is opening these seals, it means the seals are not closed. They are what? Open. And if Jesus is opening the seals, these seals of history, I want to know what Jesus has to say about the church, about history, and about the impact of the church on history. Now we continue. I heard one of the living creatures say with a voice like thunder, come and see. Jesus opened the seals, and when the angelic voices say, come and see, that's worth studying, isn't it? Somebody says, well, you can't understand it. Well, if Jesus is opening it, you can't understand it. If the angels are saying, come and see, they're not saying, come and be blinded, come and see. First, we look, and what do we see? The scripture tells us. John says, I looked, and behold, a white horse, and he who sat on it had a bow, and a crown was given him, and he went out, conquering to conquer. Now, throughout the New Testament, white is a symbol of apostolic purity. And throughout the New Testament, a rider on a horse symbolizes conquest. Remember that the prophecies always begin where the prophet is. in the first century, God gives to John a picture of conquest, a rider on a white horse. He gives him a picture of that rider with a bow shooting the arrows of God's word into the hearts of the heathen. And they die to the old life and they come alive to a new life. The first horse galloping across the sky in white represents the apostolic New Testament church. It represents a powerful, pure faith that invades marketplaces, universities, and Caesar's household. The white horse period was approximately from AD 31 to AD 100. It was the days of Jesus, the days of the apostles in the first century. In fact, one secular Roman writer writing about Christianity said this. He said, "You Christians are everywhere. You're in our armies. You're in our navies. You're in our universities. You're in our marketplaces. There's no place we can go that you're not there." In fact, Paul, writing in the book of Philippians about the journey in a Roman dungeon, writes about Christians in the household of Caesar. In Caesar's own house, the gospel found lodgment, and there many were converted. The Apostle Paul talks about the gospel in his day going to the entire known world. In fact, you can read about it in Colossians chapter 1. In the Bible says in Acts chapter 5, verse 14, believers were increasingly added to the Lord, multitudes of men and women. The church historian Eusebius puts it this way: "We saw the most marvelous inspiration of force which was truly divine." That's the force of early Christianity, the White Horse period. "And the readiness of those who had faith in the Christ of God," Eusebius says, "immediately, when one sentence had been pronounced upon one group, another party came forth before the tribunal acknowledging themselves Christians." This is Eusebius talking. "And remaining unmoved before the dangers and torments of all kind, indeed they reasoned with joy the final sentence of death." Eusebius said, the Christian church in the first century was a powerful force because it had a pure faith. Now, the devil knew he had to do something about that. Even at death, these Christians, according to Eusebius, sang hymns and offered thanksgiving to the God of until their last breath. Colossians 1, verse 23, the Apostle Paul says, "If indeed you continue in faith, grounded and steadfast, and not moved away from the hope of the gospel which you heard, which was preached to every creature under heaven, of which I, Paul, have become a minister." The gospel is so powerful in the New Testament time that it was preached by the unction of the Holy Spirit to the entire then known world. The devil had to do something. So the Lamb opens the second seal, showing the second phase of church history. A red horse gallops across the sky. Revelation 6, verse 4. "Another horse, fiery red, went out. It was granted to the one who sat on it to take peace from the earth, that people should kill one another, and there was given a great sword." The devil saw the church growing rapidly. The red horse period with the rider, with the sword, the devil raised up. A period of pagan persecution. Christians were thrown to the lions. They were burned at the stake. They were massacred with the sword. The devil wanted to destroy the church. But when these Christians were being burned, they still sang praises to God. When they were thrown to lions at the Colosseum, they sang praises to God. The blood-stained faith carried the banner of truth high. The devil knew he had to do something else. You see, this red horse period did not shake their faith at all. I think of one of the experiences that took place in early Christianity. There was a very faithful Christian in the city of Smyrna called Polycarp. Polycarp was one of the leaders of the church there, and the Roman government was quite tolerable of a variety of religions, but it required at least once a year loyalty to Rome by burning incense to Caesar or incense to the Roman emperor. The Roman emperor claimed that many of these Roman emperors claimed that they were God himself. So the Christians refused to burn incense to Caesar because it would have been worshiping a false god. They refused to burn incense to the emperors. Polycarp refused. He was eating supper one night. The Roman soldiers came in to his home, and they said, "We're taking you to the marketplace to burn incense." He said, "I can't do that." He said, "But you sit down and eat." They ate, he prayed. But then he was taken to the marketplace. And as he went to the marketplace, the great statues of the pagan Roman gods were there. And the crowd cried out, "This is the father of the Christians! This is the father of the Christians!" The proconsul in the marketplace said, "Just take a little incense and burn it to Caesar, and you can save your life." He said, "God has preserved me for 87 years, and he has done me no wrong. How can I betray him now?" And Polycarp was burned at the stake. But as one Christian, Tertullian, said, the blood of the martyrs is the seed of the gospel. The more they destroy us, the more we grow. And Christianity did grow in that period of persecution. So the devil had to change his strategy. In the third phase of church history, the third seal opened, the Black Horse period, 313 AD to 538 AD. In Revelation 6, verse 5, it says, "When he opened the third seal, I heard the living creature say, 'Come and see.' I looked, and behold, a black horse, and he had on it a pair of balances in his hand, a pair of scales in his hand." What do balances indicate? Justice or judgment? Where the white horse represented apostolic purity, the black horse represented the compromise of truth. You see, we go from the white horse of purity to the black horse of compromise. And in between those, of course, you have the red horse of persecution.
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15: You have the red horse of persecution. So the devil could not destroy the church through persecution, so he tried to do that through the black horse period, where the apostolic faith was represented in a white horse that went forth with a bow to shoot evil and destroy it through the word of God. The black horse period is a compromised faith in which the church and state unite and the balance scales say their weight in the balance isn't found wanting. What predictions does the Bible give that there would be a compromise of faith? Well, the Apostle Paul met with the early Christian leaders in Acts chapter 20, verse 8, and he said, "Therefore take heed yourself, and to all the flock among you, which the Holy Spirit has made you overseers." So he's meeting with the leading Christian pastors of his day. He said, "Shepherd the church of God that he's purchased with his own blood." Then he says, "I know that after my departure," that's after my death, Paul is saying, "savage wolves will come in you among you, not sparing the flock." The savage wolf period was the period of Roman persecution and the black horse bloodstained period. And it was this period of tremendous persecution in the red horse period. And now we follow that with the black horse period that is still bloodstained, where Satan tried to destroy the church. But the apostle goes on, "But also from among yourselves." Now, who's he talking to here? Christian leaders. We read about it. The shepherds of the flock, he says. But he says, among yourselves, among these leaders, "there'll arise up those among you speaking perverse things." What's perverse? Is perverse straight or crooked? It's crooked, right? "They will rise up speaking crooked things, not in harmony with the word of God, but in harmony with the world, to draw away disciples after themselves." We would expect Satan in the black horse period, after the period of persecution, to try to bring pagan doctrines into the church. Pagans would be baptized and brought into the church in large numbers. Large church edifices would take the place of the simplicity of God's word. So the outer ornaments of faith would be substituted for the inner power of the gospel. The Bible says in Daniel 8, verse 12, that during this period, it's the very same period that Daniel's speaking about, that truth would be cast down to the ground. Where would the truth be cast down to the ground? Now, in the book, The Development of Christian Doctrine, page 371, probably the greatest historian of the early church, speaking of Eusebius, we're told by Eusebius that Constantine, who was Constantine? He was a Roman emperor. When did he live? 313 AD to 321 AD. In that period is when he reigned. So Constantine, in order to recommend, I'm quoting now the Development of Christian Doctrine, page 372. Constantine, in order to recommend the new religion to the heathen, What's the new religion? It's Christianity. What does he do? He transfers, according to Eusebius, he transfers into Christianity the outward ornaments to which had been accustomed in their own. The pagans were accustomed to certain ways of worship. When these pagans became Christians, in an attempt to make them feel comfortable, they would have a god called Jupiter. For example, back in those early centuries, Constantine and the church leaders united. They wanted unity in the empire. They then brought pagan images and renamed these pagan images in the church with saints' names. The pagans were worshiping on a day called the Sunday, the day of the sun. You bring that into the church, rename it, and honor the resurrection, contrary to what the Bible says about the Sabbath. Salvation through Christ would be replaced by the requirements of the church with all the duties and obligations of the church. Church prelates would take the place of Jesus. Salvation by grace would be substituted by the teachings of men, the commandments of God given to Moses on Mount Sinai that God wrote with his own finger on tables of stone. Those commandments would be compromised to make Christianity more attractive to the pagans. Exodus 20 verse 4 says, "You shall not make yourself a carved image or any likeness of anything that's in heaven above or that's in earth beneath or that's in the water under the earth. You shall not bow down to them nor serve them." Why did God forbid image worship? For this reason, if you worship the image, you limit your concept of who God is. Your concept of God is limited to the smallness of the image. Secondly, if you worship the image can receive the glory that's only due to God alone. So he says, "Thou shalt not make any image, thou shalt not bow down to them." But there is a problem. The pagans are all worshiping images. So what do you do? Well, come with me to some of these great churches throughout the medieval period. And what do you see images of? You see images of the saints, whether it's St. Peter or James or Mary, whatever it is. But if I ask you, what's the origin of that statue? Where did it come from? You might not be able to tell me, but many of those statues came directly from pagan culture. You can take Jupiter and rename it Peter. You can take any of those pagan statues, bring them into the church. You see, what's happening is this. There would be an attempt, according to the book of Daniel, to change the times and laws. If you go back to the earliest apostolic creed, I want to read to you from the earliest apostolic creed. It's found in book 7, page 2 of the apostles' early writings. This is the earliest version of the apostles' creed we have. It says, "O Lord Almighty, thou hast created the world by Jesus Christ and has appointed the Sabbath in memory thereof." So the earliest apostle creed talks about the Sabbath in the memory of creation. But when the pagans are coming into the church and they're worshiping on the sun day, what happens? Many of these practices are brought into the church. And this is taking place in the Black Horse period. In a book called The History of the Eastern Church, page 124, this well-known fact of history is brought out. And I'm simply quoting the history of the Eastern Church. It says, "The retention of the old pagan name De Solis, that is the day of the sun for Sunday, is in a great measure owing to the union of pagan and Christian sentiment with which the first day of the week was recommended by Constantine to his subjects, making Christianity more like paganism." See, we find this all through early church history. The White Horse period represents apostolic purity. A church that's powerful, that goes out to witness to the world and moves the world. The Red Horse period, the church is moving the world, so the blood of the martyrs is being shed. But the church is continuing to grow. Satan has to do something. He brings pagans into the church. He waters down the Christian faith. Images come in. Earthly priests take the place of the priesthood of Jesus. Big churches come in. Candles are lit. There are pilgrimages on the knees. The simple gospel of Jesus Christ and the grace of Christ is compromised. And, of course, Sabbath is compromised during this period, too. But then John looks and he sees, what a pale horse right across the sky. Revelation 6, verse 8, "And I beheld and looked, and behold, a pale horse, and the name of him who sat on it was Death, and Hades followed him." Now the rider is dead. By the time you come to this period we call the Middle Ages, or the Dark Ages, why? Because church and state unite. The church has lost its spiritual power. Power was given over them over a fourth of the earth, to kill with the sword, with hunger, with death, the Bible says, by the beasts of the earth. When church and state united after 538 AD during the Dark Ages, 600, 700, 800, under this period, if you didn't go along with the church-state union, you could be persecuted. There was indeed death in the earth. Many were killed with the sword. If you go to history, there is an amazing statement in church history by James Waring, Century 2, Chapter 2, Section 7 of his book. It talks about Christianity in the Dark Ages. And it says, Christianity became an established religion in the Roman Empire and took the place of paganism. Now listen to what this historian says. Christianity, as it existed in the Dark Ages, might be termed baptized paganism. Here you have a secular historian talking about Christianity as what baptized paganism. That's the fourth seal, the dead faith. From the pure apostolic faith, where churches were empowered and powerful, to the dead faith because it compromised the integrity of God's word, it becomes baptized paganism. But now the fifth seal opens. Remember, during the period of the fourth seal, church and state united. God's people are being persecuted. But now the fifth seal opens. There's the cry of the martyrs. Revelation 6, verse 9 and 10. When he opened the fifth seal, I saw under the altar the souls of those who had been slain for the word of God and for the testimony which they held. And they cried with a loud voice, saying, O Lord, how long, O Lord, holy and true, until you judge our blood on those who dwell on the earth. Now, there are a lot of questions about this verse we need to look at. When we look at the text, we need to ask some questions. What is the altar? Who are the souls under the altar? The text said, I saw the souls under the altar, and I saw them crying out, how long, O Lord, before you avenge our death? What is the altar? Who are the souls under the altar? Let's go back to the ancient sanctuary of Israel. In ancient Israel, if somebody sinned, they brought their sacrifice to the sanctuary. A lamb or one of the animals without spot or blemish, and they placed that animal upon the altar. So what's the altar? The altar is the place where the sacrifice is slain. So if you have these martyrs who are under the altar is the place where they're slain. So what's the altar? It's the earth. Just like the lamb was sacrificed on the altar, so these martyrs were sacrificed on the earth. Now, what does it mean that their souls are crying out? In the Bible, a soul is often described as not some immortal entity that leaves the body, but as a living person. Genesis 2, verse 7 says, the Lord God formed man of the dust of the ground, breathed into his nostrils the breath of life, and man became a living soul or a living being. God creates man out of the dust of the ground, breathes into his nostrils the breath of life. Man becomes a living person. So the soul is not some kind of immortal entity that lives outside the body. The Bible does not say God put a soul in man. It says he was a living soul. The souls under the altar are the lives of the martyrs who were martyred here on earth, but their voices still symbolically cry out for God's justice to be done. It's not that they are literally under the altar crying out, but the altar is the earth. The souls represent their lives, and the testimony of their lives through the centuries says that to God, avenge our blood. Can you think of anybody else whose blood is crying out that says, God, avenge our blood? Just like Abel's blood cried out for God's vengeance. Remember, God came and he said to Cain, Abel's blood cries out from the earth. Just like Abel's blood cries out for God's vengeance upon evil, so the blood of the martyrs cries out for the reign of God's justice. So we come to the fifth seal. It's opened, and here we see all those who are persecuted down through ages saying, look, you've had the white horse period of apostolic purity from 31 AD to 100 AD. You've had the red horse period with the martyrs for the faith of God. They were slain, but hang on to God's word from 100 to 313 AD. You have the black horse period of compromise from 313 AD during the days of Constantine to 538 AD. You have the dark ages of 1260 years from 538 to 1798. And God's judgment hour is about ready to strike. Revelation 14, verse 7 says, the hour of God's judgment is come. And crying out down through the ages are those faithful men and women. Symbolically, their blood cries out as they rest in their tombs. It says, Lord, judge quickly. Lord, put an end to evil. Lord, put an end to wickedness. It is not that they literally cry out. It's this symbolic blood that is crying out for God's justice. It's this cry of all the persecuted saints in their lives and ages past. It's this cry that Jesus will come. It's their cry that they'll be resurrected from their graves. It's the cry that one day righteousness will reign forever and ever.
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15: The fifth seal ends and the sixth seal opens. They're in those cosmic disturbances. John says, I looked, and when he opens the sixth seal, there was a great earthquake, and the sun became black as sackcloth of hair, and the moon became blood. Here's something very fascinating. At the opening of the judgment, just before God's final judgment in heaven, just before heaven court sits in heaven, just before the destinies of all humanity are settled in heaven, God indeed says that the heavenly signs reveal that he indeed is coming soon. The sky is receded as a scroll, as it would be rolled up. Every mountain and island would be moved out of their places. God powerfully is speaking to his people.
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18: When Abraham Lincoln was elected president in 1860, America stood on the edge of collapse. Over the next 4 years, the Civil War claimed more than 700,000 lives and tested whether our republic could endure. As the war drew to a close, Lincoln looked beyond victory. He looked toward healing. In his second inaugural address, he challenged the nation. Let us strive on to bind up the nation's wounds, to achieve and cherish a just and lasting peace. Lincoln understood that preserving the greatest experiment in self-government required more than winning a war. It required the character to restore what had been broken. More than 160 years later, America still faces division. The question is not whether we'll disagree. The question is whether we still have the wisdom and the character to heal together.
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23: in Prayer over Boston. Boston, arise, shine, for thy light is come, and the glory of the Lord is risen upon you. Boston, you belong to God.
22: God is able, believe in Him today.
23: Boston, arise, let us praise the Lord, worship the Lord. He is our Creator. Let's give Him the first praise. Let's give Him the first hallelujah to the King of Kings and Lord of Lords. He said, when we seek Him first and His righteousness, all these things shall be added unto us. Spiritually, physically, emotionally, socially, He's added it to you right now, right where you are. God will bless you as He bless you spiritually. No, He will bless you naturally. All truth is parallel. So it is in the natural, so it is in the spirit. So let us arise today, every last one of us, young, middle age, old age. Come on, you have life, and we have it more abundantly in Jesus. Mark chapter 5. Whoa, we are praying the word of God, meditating on the word of God. So there's a word for us today from Mark chapter 5. The Lord is healing a young girl, 12 years old, because she was sick, so sick. And in these last days we are living in, our youth are getting so sick. The children are getting sick. And that's why I'm praying today that the mothers and fathers and relatives and children, old and young, will have hope. Once there's life, there is hope. And know that God is with us. He promised never to leave us. Only believe. So we're going to think about today what God is saying to us. Be not afraid. Boston, be not afraid. Only believe. Believe God today. Whatever He has promised, He's able to perform. The word of God comes through our Lord Jesus Christ. The word become flesh and dwell among us. He come to heal and deliver us. He come to save. And if any man in Christ, he's a new creature. So let us go to the book, Mark 5. I want to read from verse 21. Jairus' daughter revived and was healed. Not only that, she was dead. Jesus was saying to them something. Let's read. And when Jesus was passing through the city, yes, after He came from the ship, He came out from the ship on the other side. People gathered unto Him. His fame went abroad. They drawn nigh unto Him on the seashore. And behold, there came one ruler of the synagogue. In other words, he's a priest, a ruler in the synagogue. Jairus' daughter. And when he saw him, this man fell at his feet. He fell at Jesus' feet and began to worship. How do you get the attention of God? How do you get the attention of Jesus? Worship Him. He said, I'm seeking such to worship Him in spirit and in truth. He needs Jesus. And what he does, he fell on his face and said, God, thank you for passing through my city. Thank you for taking the time out. Do you know that Jesus already know that this 12 years old was sick unto death? And do you know Jesus had to pass by that time, that hour? Oh, yes. And do you know Jesus already know the Father would have gone and begin to seek for help? Oh, yes. And it happened. 23rd verse. And he besought him greatly, saying, my little girl, my daughter lieth at the point of death. I pray thee, come, lay thy hand on her, that she may be healed and that she would live. And Jesus went with him, and much people followed him and thronged around him. In other words, they were so crowded around him because everyone wanted to be healed. There was many there just want to touch him. He had a lot of people following him. Things happen between that. I will go back to that at another time. Verse 35 said, while he was going with Jairus, something happened. Another woman reached out and touched. But listen, verse 35 said, while he yet speaking to the woman or to the crowd, the same man returned. And in other words, it is like a bit late now, Lord. You spend so much time with other people. You're a bit late. And so the ruler came out again. And the daughter, this time, was dead. He said, don't bother the master anymore. She's already dead. Why troublest thou the master? As soon as Jesus heard the word, verse 36, as soon as Jesus heard the word that was spoken, he said unto the ruler of the synagogue, be not afraid, be not afraid, be not afraid, only believe. That's the key to your answer. Be not afraid, fear not, for the Lord is with you. The Lord is my light and my salvation. Whom shall I fear? The Lord is the strength of my life. In whom shall I be afraid? When the wicked, even my enemies and my foes, come against me to eat up my flesh, they shall stumble and they shall fall. Fear not. Set the word of the Lord. Only believe. Lord, I believe. All things are possible to them that believe. And the word of God continued, said, and he suffered no man, Jesus suffered no man to follow him. In other words, stop the crowd. There's time in your life you got to say, listen, I want to be alone with Jesus. I just want to be alone with Jesus. Too much crowd. God wants to hear your voice and you're alone. Jesus said, no one follow me, save Peter, James, and John. He took Peter, James, and John and a brother of James. And he came into the house. Listen, verse 38. He came into the ruler's house. And guess what happened? They had a commotion going on. The word of God said some was wailing. Some was wailing greatly. Some was just crying. Oh, she's dead. We have the mourners. And mourners like to put on a show. Yes? Oh, she's dead. If you had been here a little earlier, maybe not. Look at the time you are coming in, speaking like Martha and Mary. This is a bunch. These are people that do nothing else but mourn and complain. They're mourning, but yet they're blaming. Job, you're a righteous man, but you must have sinned. And so we have the mourners when there's a situation that look unto death. But I thank God for Jesus Christ. No matter how busy he is, he's still coming. Hallelujah. He never too busy to hear our heart cry. And then, first thing he did, he said unto them, why make it this ado? Why do you weep? The damsel, in other words, the little girl is only sleeping. She's not dead. And they stopped the mourning and begin to mock him to scorn, laughing. How quick the mourner's heart can change. Ah, help us, Holy Ghost. The Bible said the heart of man can change so quickly. Soon, very soon, immediately when Jesus said she's not dead, she's just sleeping. That's hope. They begin to mock him to scorn. And here the word of God declares, oh, Father. But Jesus paid no attention to them. He put them out. There's time in your life you got to put some people out of your life. Everyone that is negative. The Bible says we must pull down every thought and every imagination that lift themselves above the knowledge of God. Every word that don't belong there, pull it down. Cast it out. It's a hindrance to your faith. Whatever that's standing in your way. Whoever is mocking. Whoever that is turning your eyes from the Lord. Put them out of your way. and begin to pray. Jesus did it. And so he went in and he prayed over this young lady. Called her by her name, Tabitha. In other words, damsel, arise. And straightway, the young lady arose. She was only 12 years old. And they were astonished. From mocking to astonishment. Not only astonishment, great astonishment. See, when you don't believe, our unbelief can take us to panicking spirit. And that's what was happening here. Great astonishment that the word of God could not even enter their heart, because the word of God declares, when we hear the word and see the word in manifestation, from the ears to the heart, the enemy will snatch it out. How does he snatch it out? With our unbelief. And the word of God said, Jesus charged him, said, hold your peace. Hallelujah. Hold your peace for this one. Why? Because we do not believe the manifestation of God's word. No matter how busy you are when we pray, especially for our children. All our children, said Isaiah, shall be taught of the Lord, and great shall be the peace of them. Yes, Jesus heard this rich young man cried. Yes, and Jesus said, now go and sell what you have. But his heart was on his riches. Here goes another one, praying in sincerity, kneeling down before the Lord, and say, God, my daughter is at the point of death. Another woman came and worshiped and said, Jesus, my daughter is at home sick, vexed. I hear to tell us today, be not afraid, only believe. Father, I give you praise for your comforting word. In the situation, dear God, where it turned from life unto death, you are still, Lord, touched with our feelings. And you are able to resurrect. So, Father, in the name of Jesus, touch everyone today. No matter what situation, you are able to do it, for all things are possible to them that believe. And we give you praise and glory in Jesus' mighty name. Amen.
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afraid of death until he met Jesus. Remember what happened when he met Jesus on the road to Damascus? Right away, Jesus says, "Saul, Saul," that was his name, right? He said, "Saul, Saul, why do you persecute me?" He was persecuting Christians. When Christians are persecuted, listen, people are persecuting Jesus. He says, "Why do you persecute me?" Right away, Saul knew who it was. He goes, "Lord, what do you want me to do?" Right away. He says, "I was of the synagogue of Satan, but now I belong to Jesus." By the way, we all by nature were children of wrath. That's why I say this all the time. Don't ever think you're better than somebody else that sits next to you. Don't ever think you're better than those people out there. The only thing that separates you is the name of Jesus Christ, and that's it. That's it. He goes, "I know the blasphemy. I know they're blaspheming you in the name of Christ. I know they're blaspheming the name of God." And then he says, listen to what he says. "Don't fear any of those things which you will suffer." Don't fear any of those things that you will suffer. Remember what Jesus said? He goes, "Don't fear those that can destroy the body." Remember he sent out the 70? He sent out the 70 to do the work of the ministry. And he goes, "Don't be afraid. Don't fear those who can destroy the body." He goes, "Fear him that can destroy both body and soul in hell. I say unto you, fear him." You know what that means? There's only one person that can judge you. There's only one person that can cast someone into hell. There's only one person that's stronger than every other person. He goes, "Are you going to fear somebody? Be like what, you know, what Solomon said in the Proverbs. The fear of the Lord is the beginning of wisdom and knowledge." You know why I got saved? I tell you this all the time. You know why I got saved? I got saved because I was afraid that there was someone up there a lot bigger and stronger than me that could cast me into hell. But then I learned that there's someone that's a lot bigger and stronger than me, came down to this earth, sent his only begotten son to die for me, rise again from the dead. And he goes, "Hey, but that's okay. I love you anyway. Just believe in me. I'll let you live forever." Okay, I'll take that. Sign me up. And over the years, I learned to fall in love with Jesus. Jesus is more real to me than my own kids. He's more real to me than my own wife. He's alive. Listen. He says, "You don't have to fear none of those things. You don't have to fear. Brothers and sisters, listen to me. You got something going on with your health. You can seek. You can knock. You can ask. You can call for the elders of the church to pray and take it away. The prayer of faith shall save the sick." Every time, not every time, a lot of the time. But listen, you know what happens? If you breathe your last breath, you're healed forever. Forever. No more suffering. No more pain. "Well, I can't take it in this life. I can't take it in my marriage anymore. I can't take it. I can't take it." Well, you know what the Word of God says. You stick it out. Make it happen. "Oh, but I ended a marriage in the past. I'm just going to end this one." No. You ask God for forgiveness. You do the best you can. You make it to the end. You do what you can. Because ultimately, you know what? We're all married to Jesus. We all belong to Jesus.

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The great Brandon Lake starting off our show here today with his song titled right there, Running to the Light. My friends, welcome back into a 30-minute Sela right here on WEZE AM 590, WROL AM 950, FM 100.3. Kevin Chrism with you here today on this Tuesday edition of our show, making our way through the week here on a 30-minute Sela. I want to thank all of you for joining us here today. Of course, we're the program that brings to you your daily dose of uplifting Christian music for a quick half-hour pause in our day-to-day life, allowing us to recharge, reset, reflect, and bring us closer to God through this wonderful, wonderful music. So thank you so very much for being here, as you always are, each and every weekday. Got a great show planned for you here, not just on this Tuesday edition of our show, but throughout the week as well. And we just started, of course, on Monday this past yesterday. Well, then, we're going to get right back to the music as time is ticking, that is for sure. Brandon Lake started the show off for us today. We'll turn things now to John Reddick. And my friends, if you're not feeling so hot out there and times are tough, well, here's a song, John Reddick, from him, God, Turn It Around, asking God to turn your life around. Indeed, we all need that at some point in our lives. Here is John Reddick with God, Turn It Around. This is a 30-Minute Sela on WEZ and WROL.

0: That was, of course, Kane with the arrangement of the song right there. Yes, he can. Certainly, God can, that is for sure. My friends, welcome back into a 30-minute Seal It right here on WEZE and WROL. 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Thank you so much for being here on this Tuesday edition of the show, and hope you all are doing very well out there as we make our way through yet another week here on a 30-minute Seal It. We are at the midway portion of our program, so we're going to get right back into the music, try to squeeze in as many songs as we can here in the short half hour that we do have for all of us. But for now, as we always do during the midway portion of our show, we're going to take a short pause and turn now to our daily devotional. That's right back to the music here on a 30-minute Seal It. 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
1: 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I'm Bonnie Sala with Reset. Maybe you broke a promise and lost someone's trust. Maybe you forgot to pay a bill and owe a hefty fine. Consequences can feel heavy. When Noah was in college, despite reminders from his parents, he forgot to sign up for housing one semester. There was no room in the dormitories, and apartments in the city were expensive. Noah's parents were upset. They didn't yell or shame him, but they made it clear he needed to come home, work, and try again the following semester. He had to face the consequences of his actions. Enforcing consequences isn't about control. Loving parents don't give consequences just to punish. They guide their children to see that actions have outcomes, and that they hold the power to choose differently next time. Our Father, God, does the same. The Bible says, don't be misled. You cannot mock the justice of God. You will always harvest what you plant. But God doesn't abandon us when we face the results of sin. He walks with us through them, using those moments to lead us back to life. Throughout Scripture, this is what we see. God lets people experience the fruit of their choices, not to shame them, but to show what brings life versus what destroys. Without that, we wouldn't know how to grow into the kind of people we're meant to be. The Proverbs say, the Lord corrects those he loves, just as a father corrects a child in whom he delights. Some consequences of sin may last for a lifetime, but in Christ, they never last for eternity. So if you're facing a consequence today, don't mistake it for rejection. God is with you even here.

The lovely voice of one Ann Wilson here on the show with her arrangement of the song Closer to God. My friends, welcome back into a 30-minute sealer right here on WEZ and WROL. Kevin Chrism with you here today as we get ready to round out our Tuesday edition of the show. Fear not, three other shows throughout the week coming up here on Wednesday through Friday. And of course, tomorrow, our Worship Wednesday show, the beginning of themes throughout the week. Of course, if you're just joining us, we do themes for Wednesday through Friday. Wednesday, of course, our Worship Wednesday, which is a bit of a slower theme to get us through that day. Thursday, we turn back the clocks and take a trip down memory lane for our Throwback Thursday. And, of course, we close things out on Friday and head towards the weekend with our Christian country music program coming up on Friday. So some great shows to look forward to throughout the week. And thank you so much for being here and for telling all you know, your friends, your family, everyone in between, all about this program, A 30-Minute Sealer, bringing to you your daily dose of uplifting Christian music for a short half-hour pause in our day-to-day life. Alrighty then, we're at the close of our show here on this Tuesday. We will be back with you tomorrow, as we mentioned, for another episode for our Worship Wednesday edition of the show. But until then, as you head back out there, my friends, do take care of yourselves and one another, and may God bless each and every one of you. And we'll be back tomorrow, same time, same place, right here on WEZE and WROL. Sending things over now to Matthew West with his arrangement of the song The God Who Stays to close out this Tuesday edition of A 30-Minute Sealer on WEZE and WROL. Here is Matthew West with The God Who Stays.

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3: 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James Bond has been around long enough to collect Social Security, but in the game 007 First Light, the newbie British spy is just learning the ropes. 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You can do that. 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This T-rated game is inherently violent. 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
4: We start early in the morning. 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We're running. 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
10: Welcome to Seculo. We are talking today. It is, by the way, we're live. It's July 7th, Will. So I'm sure people know that.
12: Yeah, like that.
10: We dress similarly every day. And by similarly, I mean I wear the same clothes every day. So sometimes people, I think it's a tape, but it's not. We're live right now. Phone lines are open at 1-800-684-3110. I want to hear from you. We are talking today about John Fetterman. Look, if you flashback 4 or 5 years ago, now this is the biggest babyface turn I think that's ever happened
12: that's
10: in the world of
12: pop.
10: It is. And today is the 30th anniversary of the NWO. So you know what? For life. That being said, phone lines are open at 1-800-684-3110. Fetterman has been on the edge, you know, for many years now, specifically since the October 7th attack. I feel like that was kind of the sticking moment for a lot of people, specifically Jewish Americans, who said, you know what, our party has gone too far in all of their responses to these attacks, and now have really inched themselves towards communism, inched themselves towards kind of crazy town for a lot of the candidates they are running. And by the way, not only are they running, but they're winning. And you have a candidate, a more traditional Pennsylvania Democrat like a John Fetterman, saying, this is not the Democratic Party I'm used to. This is not where I originally signed up to be. And now we are seeing that not only from him, but even from Hollywood, as people start to inch themselves and kind of push themselves away from the Democratic Party. That's happening right now. So we're going to talk about that a little bit more. Also, big news in the world of the ACLJ. You're not going to want to miss that. It's going to come up in about our third segment. And you're not going to want to, again, miss that. Rick Grinnell is going to be joining us a little bit later on the show. But phone lines, like I said, are open, well, at 1-800-684-3110, as we are celebrating Independence Week still.
12: Well, and this is specifically what we're talking about today. We're talking about John Fetterman going on and calling out the rest of his party. This largely is in reaction to these new allegations against the candidate for Senate in Maine, Graham Plattner. This is someone who has had a litany of issues, and it seems like these latest round of allegations are the final straw for those in the Democrat Party.
10: The Nazi tattoos were not enough.
12: That wasn't the red line for them, as it was for many of us, but it has gotten progressively worse, and not in the progressive way they would like to claim as their mantle. But what you're seeing now is this pushback, and all of a sudden people rescinding their endorsements of this man that has consistently shown that he has a bad past and has not really shown that he has reformed in any way. That's kind of been what the talking points have been all along, is that, oh, these were things. They keep digging up stuff. Who among us? Cast the first stone. These are literal phrases you're seeing thrown around on social media. They now seem like they have had enough with him. He has suspended all his campaign events, as he says, I am
10: reassessing,
12: looking at what the best path forward is. That is typically the type of language you hear before someone suspends their campaign and drops out of the race. They only have less than a week now for him to drop out and figure out what they're going to do on their ballot. Are they going to do something very Kamala Harris? In that main sense.